Thursday's players, 1,696 on the league's 32 regular season rosters, not including more than 500 members of practice squads and those ineligible due to injury, at least 400 of them would be diagnosed with CTE. Experts say that the rate of brain disease represents an occupational safety hazard with little comparison in the American workplace. There are workers who've been exposed to high levels of asbestos exposure, which leads to very high rates of lung disease, said David Michaels, who led the Occupational Safety and Health Administration during the Obama administration and is now a professor at the George Washington School of Public Health. You know, a lifetime working in coal mines leads to very high risk of black lung disease. But a degenerative neurological disease, I've never seen anything comparable. CTE was first discovered in boxers nearly a century ago and termed dementia pugilistica. Symptoms can include memory loss, confusion, and uncharacteristic mood swings, decreases in executive function, and increases in erratic and impulsive behavior, including addiction. These days, CTE is most commonly associated with football players, but it has been found in the brains of other athletes who sustained repetitive blows to the head, including hockey, rugby, and soccer players, as well as wrestlers and bobsledders. Those in the military also seem susceptible to the disease. For years, the NFL downplayed the risks of repeated head trauma, often insisting that not enough is known about CTE to origins and prevalence. Uncertainty has left room for inaction. Scientists have yet to decipher, among many things, why some people can play football for decades and not get CTE, while others have had severe cases in their teens. But the prevalence rate now reported by researchers might be hard to ignore. It is the latest research from neuropathologists and other scientists, mostly affiliated with Mass General Brigham, Boston University, and the Unite Brain Bank, which have led CTE research and handled most donated brains of former athletes over the past two decades. Researchers involved in this study, published on Tuesday in the BMJ, hope to produce a subsequent paper in the coming months, estimating the overall rate of CTE in all NFL players at the time of their death. Making such an estimation is complicated by unknowns. What is certain, researchers said, is that CTE... We know what's causing it, said Dr. Daniel Danishwar, the lead author of the study, the chief of brain injury rehabilitation at Spalding Rehabilitation Hospital, and an associate professor at Harvard Medical School. It's a neurodegenerative disease where we know and have complete control over the risk, and understanding the extent of that risk is one of the steps into making sure that we can mitigate and decrease that risk. Dr. Danishwar said that the biggest predictor of CTE is the cumulative force of hits to a head over a lifetime, including those sustained before reaching the NFL. We can change that cumulative force without changing the game of football, he said, suggesting that children refrain from playing tackle football, and that seems at all levels eliminate hits during practices. The 25% rate cited in the late... others who view the game from a distance, but not those close to football. I bet the real number is a lot bigger, said Randy Grimes, 66, who played center for the Tampa Bay Buccaneers from 1983 to 1992. Obviously, it's going to be a lot bigger if you add the untested ones. At least two of his former offensive line mates, both guards, were diagnosed with CTE. Tom McHale, who died at 45, and John Bruhin, who died at 57. Another teammate, linebacker Keith McCants, had CTE and died at 53. If the new data were applied to the rest of his teammates over his career, Mr. Grimes is likely to have played with dozens of CTE victims, who either died without being tested or who are aging quietly in the shadows. Mr. Grimes said that he has yet to feel the symptoms that would make him worry about his own cognitive health, but he runs a nonprofit organization that counsels retired and sees symptoms that he suspects are associated with CTE. It's not something that's brought up. It's not something that players want to talk about, Mr. Grimes said. We probably could move faster in our research if we did talk more about it.
The players don't want to do it. They don't want to think they have it. They don't want to think they're seeing it. Deep down, we all know that probably the majority of us are going to have some form of CTE. While hundreds of former NFL players have been diagnosed with CTE, typically after loved ones donate the brains because of worrisome symptoms, most CTE cases are not publicly disclosed. Only a few cases reach public consciousness, usually when attached to a famous name, like Junior Seau, Ken Stabler, and Frank Gifford, all inducted into the Pro Football Hall of Fame. Others become notorious because of explained in part by CTE, like Aaron Hernandez and Philip Adams, who committed murder and were diagnosed with CTE after their own deaths. In July 2025, Shane Tamura, who played football but did not reach the NFL, killed four people in a New York City building that houses the league's headquarters. After Mr. Tamura's death, an autopsy confirmed that he had CTE. CTE cannot be diagnosed in the living, though some ex-football players, like Hall of Fame running back Tony Dorsett, presume they have it. Some players, like Chris Borland and John Urschel, walk away from their professional careers early as a preventative measure to protect their brains. The growing roster of CTE cases has done little to diminish football's popularity. The NFL reportedly earned more than $23 billion in revenue in 2024. The NFL continuously strives to make the game of football, implementing strategies to reduce concussions and head impacts, the league said in a statement. The NFL remains committed to ensuring that the NFL community has access to a robust and expanding set of resources to enhance their physical and mental well-being. The NFL Players Association, the union representing players, said that the new study is a sobering reminder that football carries real risks, and those risks can have lasting consequences for players and their families. It added, the findings should serve as a call to action across the entire football ecosystem. Scientists hope to soon be able to clinically diagnose CTE in the living with a large degree of certainty, the way that other neurodegenerative diseases like Parkinson's and Alzheimer's often are. For now, most brains of former NFL players are never examined, so an unknown number of possible CTE cases go undiagnosed. Disease grows, family members are increasingly donating the brains of recently deceased former players who displayed CTE's stew of symptoms. The brains that are donated are not a random sample. Telltale signs of the disease were often evident. In 2017, 110 of the first 111 brains of former NFL players that had been donated to that point were diagnosed with CTE. What is different for the latest study is that it applied CTE cases to the broader context of a general NFL population in the same time period, not just those whose brains were donated. Researchers tallied all of the former NFL players known to have died between 2008 and 2021, 2,079 of them, and found that 16.6%, 1 in 6, had been diagnosed with CTE. Recent six-year period because they said it coincided with a surge of brain donations after well-publicized cases of CTE and the 2015 film Concussion. In 2014, 17 brains were donated to what is now called the Unite Brain Bank. In 2018, 53 were. In that subset, 235 brains had been donated for examination. Most of them, 215, were found to have had at least some level of CTE. That means, under the most conservative of assumptions, researchers wrote, 24.5% of the players who died had CTE. The total does not include several other brains examined by scientists not affiliated with the researchers, and thus unverifiable, or those widely presumed to have had CTE due to the severity of symptoms, but who were not tested at death. The identity of most CTE is public, but loose extrapolation can be revealing. How many CTE victims in NFL history played for, say, the New York Giants? Thousands, perhaps.
or for coaches like Bill Belichick or Pete Carroll? Hundreds, probably. How many were teammates of Tom Brady? Scores, at least. The growing sample size of CTE cases makes for stark realizations. For example, 8 members of the 1972 Miami Dolphins, the only undefeated team in modern NFL history, have been diagnosed with CTE. The latest, previously unreported, was Mercury Morris, the speedy halfback who played 8 seasons in the NFL, struggled with headaches and drug addiction in retirement, and died in 2024 at age 77. Not all CTE cases belong to long-retired players in their geriatric years. Who won the Super Bowl had 7 former players die between the ages of 35 and 50, according to the Boston Globe. At least 3 were diagnosed with CTE, researchers said. The latest research, however, suggests that at least 10 others from that team might have CTE, if the 1-in-4 ratio applies. The 2009 Chargers, a team that went 13-3 in the regular season, already have 3 deceased players who were found to have CTE and whose names were made public. One was Vincent Jackson, a 3-time Pro Bowl receiver who died in a hotel room of alcohol poisoning at 38. Another was Kevin Ellison, a defensive back who died at 31 when he was struck by a car after wandering onto a California freeway. The other was defensive back Paul Oliver, who was 29 in 2013 when he shot himself on the stairs of his family home in front of his wife. Ms. Oliver said that she occasionally hears from her husband's former teammates or their family members, worried that they too are feeling the effects of CTE. She suspects that the 25% figure is far lower than the reality. I feel like if we were able to test everybody for CTE while they're still alive, the majority would have CTE, she said. Her husband played 4 years in the NFL and sustained a series of concussions, she said, and then became someone who just wasn't him. He lived with headaches, became delusional and paranoid, and began drinking heavily, she said. The couple discussed the prospect of CTE shortly after Mr. Sow, the longtime Chargers star who finished his career with New England, shot himself in the chest to preserve his brain for testing. Learning that statistically her husband might have had a dozen or more teammates with CTE, that he was not alone with his disease, does not, Oliver said. It just makes me sad. She does not expect fans to understand. She reads comments on stories about former football players behaving badly or dying by suicide. You'll see multiple people like, bet they're going to blame CTE. I just shake my head. These people have no clue. They just don't, because they haven't lived it firsthand. So I can't fault them. To them, she added, concussions, CTE, that's not a them problem. Dolly Parton, superstar whose song spoke to millions, dies at 80. Known for her outsized persona, appearance, and talent, she rose from rural poverty to become a top-selling singer, songwriter, and entrepreneur. By Bill Frixus Warren. Dolly Parton, a rhinestone-studded, rags-to-riches daughter of Appalachia, who for 6 decades ruled country music and much of pop culture, with an outsized personality, her as one of America's most cherished originals, died on Tuesday in Nashville. She was 80. Her death was announced by her family. A spokesman said that she died after a brief battle with cancer and that she had been admitted to the Vanderbilt Ingram Cancer Center in Nashville on Friday. Concerns about Ms. Parton's health arose last year when she postponed a Las Vegas residency and intensified to the point that she took to social media in October to announce, "I ain't dead yet." This May, she canceled the residency, but said that she had responded well to treatment after her immune and digestive systems had, as she put it, got all out of whack in recent years. From her hardscrabble beginnings to glittering stardom, Ms. Parton's life was the stuff of make-believe. With her voluptuous figure, sparkly stage costumes, and blonde bouffant wigs, she was likened by the writer Chet Flippo to the Big Rock Candy Mountain. Her song spoke to millions, confronting privation and loss, even as they radiated possibility and hope.
She was quintessentially a uniter of people. In 2019, the New York Times ran a story with the headline, "Is There Anything We Can All Agree On? Yes, Dolly Parton." Miss Parton cannily exploited and transcended rural stereotypes and kitsch to fashion a folksy chick entirely her own. A country girl's idea of glam, she called it in the song Backwoods Barbie. In the process, she became an international celebrity who headlined stadium tours, starred in Hollywood movies, built a business empire, and appeared on the cover of Rolling Stone. Her at times girlish soprano notwithstanding, she was anything but the dumb blonde evoked in the title of her 1966 single. "I've created the whole persona," Miss Parton said, alluding to her plastic surgeries as well as her colloquial dollyisms, in a 2002 interview with The Times. "But this isn't all I am," she added.

Barton said, alluding to her plastic surgeries as well as her colloquial Dollyisms in a 2002 interview with The Times. But this isn't all I am, she added. It's not even most of what I am. Hopefully people can see beneath the hair, to know there's a brain beneath the boobs, to know that there's a heart, and behind all the other stuff, to know that there's some talent. Inducted into both the Country Music and Rock and Roll Hall of Fame, Miss Parton was the top-ranking female singer on country radio from 1967 to 1993 and had a total of 25 number one country singles. Her early breakthrough came in 1967 when she was hired as the girl singer on the Porter Wagner Show, a syndicated country music television variety program. Several years later, she had number one country hits with records like Jolene and I Will Always Love You. Both songs were among about in her lifetime, hundreds of which have been recorded by other artists, including Tina Turner, Nora Jones, The White Stripes, Merle Haggard, RuPaul, and Whitney Houston. Featured in the 1992 movie The Bodyguard, Miss Houston's version of I Will Always Love You spent 14 weeks at the top of the pop chart. The song had previously been a number one country single twice, in versions released by Miss Parton in 1974 and 1982. With Loretta Lynn and Tammy Wynette, Miss Parton blazed a trail for women in country music, inspiring contemporaries like Linda Ronstadt and Emmylou Harris, as well as later-day hitmakers like Carrie Underwood, Kacey Musgraves, and Taylor Swift. She recorded a pair of albums, Trio and Trio 2, with Miss Ronstadt and Miss Harris. I can't imagine anybody, especially in country, who doesn't try to emulate Dolly in some way, Miss Harris said on her Honors Award in 2006. Miss Parton was one of country music's greatest ambassadors, but she also collaborated widely with artists outside traditional Nashville circles, including Mavis Staples, Queen Latifah, Julio Iglesias, and Ladysmith Black Mambazo. Islands in the Stream, a triple platinum-selling duet Miss Parton recorded with Kenny Rogers, topped both the country and pop charts in 1983. The song was written by Barry, Maurice, and Robin Gibb of the Bee Gees. Stylistically, Miss Parton's music ran the gamut. Mountain bluegrass and soul-inflected country-politan, disco-era pop and covers of classic rock touchstones written by Neil Young and Led Zeppelin, all of it rendered indelible by her irrepressible spirit and alternately keening and gossamer soprano drawl. She wrote unabashedly in simple Southern, the daughter of an illiterate sharecropper. I've seen daddy's hands break open and bleed, and I've seen him work till he's stiff as a board, she sang over wistful harmonica and acoustic guitar in the good old days when times were bad. I've seen mama laying and suffering in sickness, in need of a doctor we couldn't afford. Anything at all was more than we had, in the good old days when times were bad. In Coat of Many Colors, maybe her most beloved original, Miss Parton plumbed childhood feelings of pride and humiliation. In this case, the coat in question, quilted from rags and originally a source of delight and the expression of a mother's love, becomes an object of ridicule, when Dolly's classmates poke fun at her wearing it to school. So with patches on my breeches and holes in both my shoes, in my coat of many colors, I hurried off to school, just to find the others laughing and making many colors my mama made for me. That little song is like a world of things, Miss Parton said of Coat of Many Colors and Dolly Parton's Songteller, My Life in Lyrics, 2020. Written with Robert K. Auerman, it teaches about bullying, about love, about acceptance, and about good parents. That little story has even been written into a school book to teach children about being different. Empathy was a hallmark of Miss Parton's songwriting, perhaps nowhere so much as in Down from Dover and Daddy Come Get Me, harrowing Southern Gothic ballads about teen pregnancy and how patriarchy blames and victimizes young women. Assertive women populated Miss Parton's songs, whether through her proto-feminist rewrite of Jimmy Rogers' Mule Skinner Blues, Blue Yodel No. 8, or by advocating parity in the bedroom, Touch Your Woman, and in the workplace, 9 to 5.
man's game, no matter

what they call it, and you spend your life putting money in his wallet, Miss Parton sang. With a mixture of fury and resolve in the 1980 pink-collar comedy, 9 to 5. Besides writing and performing the movie's theme song, a number one pop and country hit, she also starred in the film as a beleaguered secretary drudging for a sexist boss, alongside Jane Fonda and Lily Tomlin. Miss Parton would go on to star in other films, among them The Best Little Whorehouse in Texas, 1982, with Burt Reynolds, Still Magnolias, 1989, with Julia Roberts and Shirley MacLaine, and Straight Talk, 1992, with James Woods. In 1976, she became the first woman in country music to host her own syndicated TV series. A decade later, she had an hour-long variety show on ABC. But for all her reach and command as an entertainer, including her ubiquitous appearances, Miss Parton viewed herself first and foremost as a songwriter. "Writing's just as natural to me as getting up and cooking breakfast," she told The Times in 2002. "I ain't never far away from a pencil and paper or a tape recorder. I write every day, even when I'm on a plane, in the tub, or on the bus. It burns in me." She continued, "Songwriting is my way of channeling my feelings and my thoughts. Not just mine, but the things I see, the people I care about. My head would explode if I didn't get some of that stuff out. Not everything I write is good, but it's all good for me, like therapy." Dolly Rebecca Parton was born on January 19, 1946, the fourth of 12 children of Robert Lee and Avi Lee Owens Parton. In a one-room cabin on the banks of the Little Pigeon River in Sevier County, Tennessee. Her father was a tenant farmer and her mother was a homemaker who sang ballads and hymns while doing housework. The Partons were so poor that Dolly's father had to pay the doctor who attended her birth with a sack of cornmeal. Miss Parton may have grown up without plumbing, heat, electricity, and other modern conveniences, but she always insisted that she also grew up happy and that music offered for a refuge from want. "Most of us in the household learned to play early on," she said, in Dolly Parton's Songteller. "Every time anybody showed up, any uncle or aunt who knew how to play an instrument, I'd have them show me how to play a little bit on the banjo, the guitar, the auto harp, or whatever instrument was around." When she was five or so, she wrote her first song, a ditty about a corncob doll with corn silk hair called Little Tiny Tasseltop. She started singing on radio and on TV at 10, on the Cass Walker Farm and Home Hour in Knoxville, securing bookings with the help of her uncle for her first guitar. The two would go on to write many songs together. Miss Parton made her recording debut in 1959, the same year she made her first appearance at the Grand Ole Opry. In 1962, she signed a songwriting deal with Tree International Publishing, now part of Sony Music Publishing. 2 years later, she became the first person in her family to graduate from high school. In 1966, Miss Parton married Carl Dean, an asphalt contractor who shunned the limelight. The couple had met 2 years earlier at a laundromat in Nashville when Miss Parton was 18. Mr. Dean died in 2025. Miss Parton is survived by six of her siblings, Willa Dean Parton, Robert Lee Parton Jr., Stella Parton, Cassie Parton, Frieda Parton, and Rachel Ann Parton George. In 1965, Miss Parton signed a recording contract with Momentum Records. She wrote two top 10 country songs for the singer Bill Phillips. She released the first of her roughly 90 top 40 country hits, Dumb Blonde, a plucky denunciation of female stereotypes, in 1966. In 1967, she began her seven-year tenure with the Porter Wagner Show. She and Mr. Wagner would go on to release 21 hit duets together, including Holding On to Nothing, 1968, and Just Someone I Used to Know, 1969. But with the arrival of the 1970s, and in no small part because of the national exposure she received on Mr. Wagner's show, Miss Parton started to eclipse her employer in popularity. The tension that resulted was further aggravated when she began steadily producing number one country singles, like Joshua and Jolene. Miss Parton parted ways with Mr. Wagner in 1974 to concentrate on her solo career,
always love you as an expression of gratitude and farewell. The separation initially proved difficult for Miss Parton, both emotionally and financially, but it also opened doors to new opportunities, like the chance to host her own TV show. She was named Female Artist of the Year by the Country Music Association in each of the first 2 years, 1975 and 1976, after her break with Mr. Wagner. Embracing a more pop approach than she had earlier in her career, Miss Parton continued her ascendance on the charts in the late 70s with blockbuster hits like Here You Come Again and Heartbreaker. Both were number one country singles that crossed over to the pop top 40. The Country Music Association awarded her its top honor, Entertainer of the Year, in 1978. After her 1980 recording of 9 to 5 earned her 2 Grammy Awards and an Oscar nomination, Miss Parton took appearances and the development in the mid-1980s of Dollywood, her Smoky Mountain theme park, among other business ventures. In 1987, she released the first of her 2 albums with Miss Ronstadt and Miss Harris, the platinum-selling trio. She hosted Saturday Night Live in 1989 and teamed up with Miss Lynn and Miss Wynette to record the album Honky Tonk Angels in 1993. She published her memoir, Dolly, My Life and Other Unfinished Business, a New York Times bestseller in 1994. The next year, she established the Imagination Library, a philanthropic endeavor through which more than 200 million books have been distributed to babies and young children. She gave back generously to Sevier County, her home county in Tennessee. In the early 1990s, she began offering $500 to local high school graduates to help lower the dropout rate. In 2000, she added college scholarships. In 2007, she held a benefit concert to raise money for a new hospital in the county. In 2016, Miss Parton organized a telethon, Smoky Mountains Rise, which raised over $9 million after devastating wildfires in eastern Tennessee, and she funded grants for families whose homes had been destroyed. In 2024, after Hurricane Helene, she, her foundation, and her businesses gave $2 million toward relief efforts. She also donated $1 million in 2017 to the Monroe Carroll Jr. Children's Hospital at Vanderbilt University Medical Center in Nashville, in honor of a niece who had been treated for leukemia there. She gave another $1 million to Vanderbilt in 2020 to help fund the development of Moderna's COVID-19 vaccine, and $1 million more for pediatric infectious disease research. Endowed with a surfeit of creativity and an unflagging work ethic, Miss Parton admitted in interviews to sleeping as few as 3 hours a night. She was nominated for more than 50 Grammy Awards, 10 of which she won, along with being recognized for lifetime achievement by the Recording Academy in 2011. A show about her life, Dolly, A True Original Music, is scheduled to open on Broadway in early 2027. Miss Parton was inducted into the Country Music Hall of Fame in 1999 and the Songwriters Hall of Fame in 2001, and was awarded the National Medal of Arts in 2005. In 2022, she was inducted into the Rock and Roll Hall of Fame. But perhaps even more remarkable than the profusion of accolades and awards was Miss Parton's unstinting generosity of spirit. Her commitment, born of deep religious convictions and an immense heart to seeing the humanity in all people. She only sang the traditional Southern gospel music her mother taught her. She also wrote and sang Traveling Through, an Oscar-nominated song from Transamerica, the 2005 movie about a transgender woman seeking to connect with her son. In 2017, Miss Parton collaborated with Miley Cyrus, her goddaughter, to record Rainbowland, a tribute to gay pride and liberation. "You have to accept everything and everybody," she said in Songteller, talking about the lessons to be learned about open-mindedness and inclusion from Coat of Many Colors. Time and again in her career, Miss Parton reflected on her impoverished upbringing and how she followed her dreams to escape it. "I wanted to be free," she told Rolling Stone in 1977. "I had my songs to sing. I had an ambition, and it burned inside me." She added, "It was something I knew would take me out of the mountains. I knew I could see worlds beyond the Smoky Mountains."
to Needle Nation. Weight loss drugs, peptides, IVF, as sharps migrate out of doctors' offices, even needle phobics are willing to embrace shots. By Liz Krieger. Cons Pretty developed a fear of needles as a child when a technician trying to draw her blood had to prick her repeatedly to find a good vein. "I was screaming, Miss Pretty," a magazine editor in Maine recalled. "My mom was about to pass out." The intense fear followed into adulthood, she said. And yet for the last 8 months, every Thursday evening, Miss Pretty, 43, has sat down at home, swabbed her lower belly with an alcohol pad, and injected herself with a needle. The substance inside is NAD+, short for nicotinamide adenine dinucleotide, a popular anti-aging supplement that Miss Pretty started taking in hopes it could help her recover after a hysterectomy. Pretty said. Needle phobes like Miss Pretty have begun to embrace injections as the syringe and the auto injector have bursted out of the doctor's offices and into wellness clinics and bathroom vanities across the country. At home injections, long the domain of people with diabetes, are now far more commonplace. Nearly one in five U.S. adults has tried an injectable GLP-1 drug like Ozempic. Interest in peptides and other injectable supplements is booming. The number of IVF cycles done annually in the United States, a majority of which involve at-home injections, has increased by nearly 40% since 2018. Botox, too, is increasingly popular. Almost 10 million patients received a cosmetic injectable in 2024, and IV hydration bars have gone from hangover novelty to strip mall fixtures, with hundreds of new infusion clinics cropping up nationwide. Started appearing in surprising places. In New York City, more sanitation workers are getting pricked picking up garbage bags, for example. There were 46 such injuries last year, nearly double the number in 2019, according to the city's sanitation department. And there have already been nearly as many in the first 6 months of this year alone. "There's times we'll open up a bag and there'll be a bunch of needles just exposed," said Christopher Traverso, a department supervisor. In June, a sign in a Nordstrom Rack restroom appeared to plead with customers to stop dropping their GLP-1 syringes into the sharps container. The store had to pay each time it needed to be emptied. Online, users post tips about which angle hurts the least for an injection or how to prevent air bubbles in syringes, and post videos of themselves doing DIY injections. This month, Representative Alexis of New York made headlines when she posted on Instagram video injecting herself with a drug using the process of freezing her eggs. "We've moved into this kind of DIY culture moment, where people trust interventions that they can do themselves," said Jennifer Reich, sociologist at the University of Colorado, Denver, who studies how Americans manage health at home. "It's not that people are necessarily any less afraid of needles, a fear that some experts have theorized is partly an evolutionary aversion to anything puncturing the skin, our body's first line of defense." In a 2022 study of 2,000 people, some of the most recent data available, over 60% of people reported some level of needle phobia. Needle fear has not gone away. Marija Bobbier, a home health nurse in New York, said, "I still have patients who cringe or turn." But Ms. Bobbier and other nurses and physicians said they were seeing more patients willing to stomach a shot or infusion. "One of the biggest drivers of that shift seems to be how well many of these treatments work at helping people lose weight or manage chronic diseases. The reason for taking the medication has simply become more powerful than fear," Ms. Bobbier said. It's a little bit of that no pain, no gain thing," added Elisa Sobo, a sociocultural anthropologist specializing in health at San Diego State University. "When injectable weight loss drugs first became available, there was still a lot of fear and anxiety about the delivery method," said Dr. Scott Isaacs, an endocrinologist in Cumming, Georgia. "But within months," he said, "all I heard was, 'Give me the injection,'" he added. "Once people see that an injection can provide a meaningful benefit, the needle becomes much less important." Mary Beth
USA coach in Mint Hill, North Carolina, has had a lifelong fear of needles. She gave birth without an epidural, in part because she could not fathom having that needle in my spine. When she decided to start taking Zepbound for weight loss, she made her husband administer the first shot. Eventually, she started doing injecting herself. The shot was so quick that she didn't feel a thing. The fact that she didn't have to look at the needle tucked into an auto-injector pen also helped. In the benefits, Ms. Foster has lost 60 pounds on Zepbound, which she called life-changing, have made it worth bearing her needle aversion. Still, Ms. Foster finds herself hesitating before injecting herself. Each time she thinks, am I going to press the button? Am I going to do this? Hegseth's purge of top generals leaves the Army rudderless. The leadership vacuum comes as the Army is trying to be dominated by deadly drones. By Greg Jaffe, Eric Schmidt, Helene Cooper, and Adam Entaus. A series of firings and feuds initiated by Defense Secretary Pete Hegseth has left the Army essentially rudderless as it struggles to deal with the threat posed by cheap, deadly drones and missiles that have pounded U.S. bases in the Middle East. The Army has not had a chief of staff, the service's top officer, since Mr. Hegseth fired General Randy George, without explanation in April, and there are no signs that he is close to filling the position, said current and former officials speaking on the condition of anonymity to discuss sensitive personnel matters. Mr. Hegseth has forced out at least three senior officers who had been viewed as potential successors to General George. Army Secretary Daniel P. Driscoll, the service's top civilian leader, is also few months and has already moved out of the large family house that he was renting in Fort Myer outside Washington, officials said. The turmoil comes as the Army, the military's largest service, faces its busiest period since the Iraq and Afghanistan wars. Army Air Defense soldiers are playing the leading role in defending U.S. troops in the Middle East from increasingly sophisticated Iranian missile attacks. The Army's command in Europe is providing critical intelligence and other support to Ukraine as it fights to hold off a larger Russian force. Until recently, Mr. Driscoll was widely seen as a potential candidate to replace Mr. Hegseth if he decided to step down or fell out of favor with President Trump. Mr. Driscoll and General George have worked together to prepare the Army for a battlefield teeming with drones. Late last year, the White House asked Mr. Driscoll to play a lead role in its push to secure a peace deal that those peace efforts have largely stalled. The rapid modernization push is being scaled back, and Mr. Driscoll is barely on speaking terms with Mr. Hegseth, officials said. His impending departure was reported earlier by the Wall Street Journal. Beyond General George, Mr. Hegseth has fired or forced out a half dozen senior officers. A generation of the Army's most combat-hardened leaders, thinning the service's top ranks for the next several years, officials said. Hollowing out the most battle-tested and most lethal, proven leaders in a time of war means troops are less safe and we're less likely to win, said Representative Pat Ryan, Democrat of New York and a former Army intelligence officer. A long-term worry is that the firing send a message that officers who provide frank military advice or failed ideological litmus tests have no place in a force that is supposed to be nonpartisan, officials said. We're doing generational damage to the sense that the military is an apolitical trusted organization that swears an oath to the Constitution, not to a president, Mr. Ryan added. Mr. Hegseth's office referred questions about the firings and lack of senior leadership to the Army. The Army declined to comment on Mr. Driscoll's status, saying it does not speculate on leadership changes. In a statement, the service downplayed the impact of the firings. Army leaders exemplify the highest standards of duty, selflessness, and professional excellence, said Cynthia O. Smith, an Army spokeswoman. They are actively driving the Army's mission forward, ensuring that our strategic objectives are met, our modernization efforts remain on track, and our global readiness is never compromised. One measure of the vacuum at the top of the Army is the number of four-star generals serving in its ranks. As recently as January
after Hegseth took office, there were 10 four-star generals on active duty. The service currently has 5, the fewest in decades. Some of those positions are commands focused on regions of the world, like the Middle East or Asia, and are being filled by senior officers from other areas. Some have been eliminated. Others, like the job overseeing the Army's Transformation and Training Command, have been empty for months. Last summer, Mr. Hegseth selected General David M. Hodney to lead the command and then fired him 8 months later without explanation. The command is responsible for training and equipping the Army's ground units, including its Patriot anti-missile crews. The Patriots are the main defense against Iranian ballistic missiles fired at U.S. bases in the Middle East. As the war has progressed, Iran has become a more skilled adversary, learning to evade U.S. and suddenly change course. One Iranian missile struck prefabricated housing units at one of the American bases in Jordan on July 17th, killing 3 U.S. soldiers and wounding more than 100. The Army has responded by burning through its scarce supplies of Patriot interceptors, defense officials said. Another critical vacancy came in July when Mr. Hegseth reduced General Christopher T. Donahue's command overseeing U.S. ground troops in Europe to a 3-star position, forcing the senior Army officer, if he did not get another 4-star position, to retire. On the opening day of the war, Iran launched volleys of Shahed drones, similar to those used by the Russians. One attack struck a U.S. Army base in Kuwait, killing 6 soldiers. General Donahue's command, building off the lessons of the war in Ukraine, had trained and equipped teams of drones to the Middle East. The most glaring Army vacancy, though, has been the absence at the very top following General George's dismissal 4 months ago. As Army Chief, General George was responsible for training and equipping Army units around the world. His responsibilities included accelerating the purchase of critical munitions such as Patriot interceptors, ATACMS artillery systems, and other ground-based weaponry, which are in short supply. General George struggled to forge a relationship with Mr. Hegseth, who arrived at the Pentagon with deep suspicions of the Army's senior leadership, rooted in his own experience, Army officials said. After deploying to Iraq and Afghanistan, Mr. Hegseth was forced to leave the National Guard for tattoos that were deemed extremist. "The military I loved, I fought for, I revered," he wrote in a 2024 book, Spit Me Out, of General George and other senior Army leaders, seemed to grow with each passing month in the Pentagon. Last October, Mr. Hegseth pushed out General James Mingus, the Army's Vice Chief of Staff, a year before he was scheduled to leave his post. In his place, Mr. Hegseth and the White House nominated General Christopher LaNeve, Mr. Hegseth's senior military aide, to fill the job as the Army's second in command, overseeing the service's daily operations. His decision to sideline General Mingus without offering a clear reason caused some in the Senate to balk and contributed to a further erosion in Mr. Hegseth's strained relationship with the Army and Congress. Several lawmakers, frustrated by Mr. Hegseth's lack of transparency regarding his personnel moves and the military's munitions stockpiles, put a hold on General LaNeve that effectively blocked him. Initially, Mr. Hegseth accused General George of being in cahoots with the lawmakers who had initiated the hold, congressional and defense officials said. Mr. Hegseth's accusation was false, according to congressional officials. General George pressed the lawmakers to allow the nomination to move forward for the good of the Army and its relationship with Mr. Hegseth. General LaNeve was sworn in as vice chief in February. Less than 2 months later, Mr. Hegseth fired General George in a 15-second phone call, defense officials said. Currently, General LaNeve, Mr. Hegseth's choice to lead the Army, does not have enough Republican support in the Senate to be confirmed. Generals and admirals nominated to lead the military services typically receive unanimous or near-unanimous support in the Senate. Among those blocking General LaNeve's rise is Senator Joni Ernst, a Republican from Iowa who served 22 years in the Iowa National
for supporting General Leneve as the Army's Vice Chief of Staff last fall, she believed that Mr. Hegseth had assured her that he would let General George, a fellow Iowan, finish his term as chief, which was slated to end in mid-2027. Ms. Ernst's objections to General Leneve were reported earlier by the Wall Street Journal. After General George was fired, she called Mr. Trump to complain, telling him that General George was one of the Army's best officers, according to a congressional official familiar with the call. The general's parents, she told Mr. Trump, had voted for him. Mr. Trump explained that the firing was Mr. Hegseth's decision. "Tell the general I'm sorry," Mr. Trump said. For now, General Leneve is serving as both the vice chief of staff and acting chief, both of which are demanding four-star positions. Without strong leadership, critics said, the Army risks falling behind adversaries like Russia and China, incorporating artificial intelligence and new drones into their formations. In his first major message to the force, posted online last week, General Leneve wrote about those challenges, warning that the Army must be prepared to master an operational environment that looks fundamentally different from the battlefields of yesterday. But in conversations with senior Army leaders, he was worried that his predecessor's push to modernize did not focus on essential combat skills, officials said. To that end, he has spoken of the need to return to the basics. Every shortcut in training and lapse in discipline will be paid for in blood, he warned. From Fortress North America to all-out trade war, how the U.S.-Canada talks collapsed. Detailed accounts of the final hours of the negotiation show that while the United States offered Canada what it said was the best deal of any country, what Canada had to give unthinkable, by Martina Stevens Gridneff and Anna Swanson. The clock ticked toward midnight on Friday. New U.S. tariffs on Canada were about to come into effect. The negotiators, cooped up across the street from the White House, were still plodding through the differences on each side. Aides shuffled in and out with new drafts, adjusting and readjusting. U.S. officials said they had offered Canada the best trade deal of any nation. Canadians believed it was a bad one. In the waning hours, both sides dug in even more. One Canadian negotiator said it was as if shadow figures were suddenly in the room, raising topics that had supposedly been settled in previous days. Back in Ottawa, Prime Minister Mark Carney got off the phone with Doug Ford, the Premier of Ontario. Mr. Ford had told him plainly, "Don't take the deal." Mr. Ford told Mr. Carney he would not comply with a key U.S. demand, that he, alongside most other provincial leaders, had banned. American tariffs on Canadian steel and automobiles were still too high to enable their long-term survival, Mr. Ford had decided. Mr. Carney called his team in Washington for the latest news from the negotiations. Then just after 10:30 p.m., he pulled the plug and ordered them home. A month of intense talks to stave off new U.S. tariffs on Canada and soften the ones previously imposed by the Trump administration had been yielding steady progress. But they collapsed suddenly, setting in motion an all-out trade war between the two nations. The sticking points were many. In the last few hours, negotiators clashed over Canadian roles promoting French-language movies and shows online, as well as the Trump administration's demands to dictate Canada's steel tariffs on other countries. Canada, in turn, insisted on more generous treatment for its autos, electric vehicles, and ultimately backed away from its offer to cooperate on the Keystone XL pipeline that President Trump has long desired, people familiar with the negotiations said. On Monday, after the negotiations collapsed, Mr. Trump vowed to increase tariffs on all cars, trucks, car parts, and steel from Canada to 50%, starting on January 1st. He called Canadian officials clowns from among the worst nations in the world to deal with. "We don't need Canada, they need us," he wrote. Mr. Carney fired back, "The attitude at the negotiation table that Canada is a subsidiary of the United States," he said, "that's not something we're going to accept." On Tuesday, Mr. Carney announced Canada's retaliation.

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Tune in for a live reading from the Virginia Voice of the Richmond Times-Dispatch beginning at 8:10 a.m. The Virginian Pilot is read live beginning at 10 a.m. with rebroadcast at 3 p.m. The Daily Press can be heard live at 11:30 a.m. with rebroadcast at 4:30. The Virginia Gazette from Williamsburg airs at 7 in the evening. The Suffolk News Herald begins at 2 p.m. and can be heard again at 9 p.m. At 6 o'clock, begin your evening with All Things Considered and Marketplace. At 8 o'clock, tune in for the New York Times. The Washington Post can be heard at 10 p.m., followed by the Wall Street Journal at 11 o'clock. And from midnight until 8:10 a.m., enjoy a variety of late-night programs from the Virginia Voice and WHRV, including book readings, the BBC World Service, and Morning Edition. 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
1: Hello, and welcome to the WHRO Voice, where we will be reading highlights from local regional newspapers every Monday through Sunday. Our audio reading programs are specifically directed to people who are blind, visually impaired, or have other conditions preventing them from reading standard printed material. My name is Denise Klein, and I'll be reading highlights from the Suffolk News Herald for the week of August 26, 2026. And lead story is Suffolk Moves to Reinforce Solar Cap. This by Ed Pugh, editor. Suffolk's Planning Commission wants the city's existing cap on solar farms written more firmly into the long-range plan used to judge future projects, a step city officials say will strengthen Suffolk's ability to limit how much farmland is converted to utility-scale solar as Virginia narrows local control. The commission voted 8-0 Tuesday, August 18th, to recommend changing the 2045 comprehensive plan on both the cumulative acreage and number of utility-scale solar projects approved in Suffolk. The amendment does not lower the city's current acreage cap or prohibit new solar farms. Instead, it puts the policy behind those restrictions into the comprehensive plan, which state law now makes increasingly important when localities decide whether to approve solar projects. Suffolk's Unified Development Ordinance already says solar facilities on agriculturally zoned land cannot exceed 1% of the city's total agricultural zoning. Comprehensive Planning Manager Jonathan McBride said Suffolk has just over 161,000 acres zoned for agriculture, putting the effective solar ceiling at roughly 1,610 acres. About 538 acres with toward that limit, leaving a little more than 1,000 acres available. Only acreage inside a solar facility security fencing counts toward the cap. "We're about a third of your cap currently approved," McBride told the commission. The change would give Suffolk a document to point to when it says enough agricultural land has been committed to solar. Staff proposed rewriting a section of the comprehensive plan that currently tells the city to monitor solar development and consider additional zoning changes. The new language would turn that into what the staff report calls an active policy directive, explicitly supporting a citywide cap on approved solar conditional use permits and maximum cumulative acreage limits. The amendment itself does not establish a new numerical limit on the number of projects. The change is a direct result of legislation approved by the General Assembly. Hutchings Jr. told commissioners Virginia's new framework means Suffolk cannot simply decide that utility-scale solar is no longer an acceptable use of agricultural property. Hutchings said, "Localities must allow solar utilities, even utility-scale solar in agriculture. They can't prohibit it from agricultural zoning." Instead, Hutchings said, the comprehensive plan has become more important in supporting the restrictions a locality places on solar development. "What the General Assembly has done with solar facilities is establish the comp plan as the document you're going to look at to support your decision," Hutchings said. "And so this allows the comp plan to tie into some of the restrictions that we've put into the UDO to control how much land will be devoted to solar, since we're not going to be allowed to prohibit it across the board." Bill 711 and Senate Bill 347, among recent state changes affecting how localities review utility-scale solar. The staff report says local authority to impose siting conditions and cumulative acreage limits now depends on having clear policy support in the locality's comprehensive plan. The city is tying that policy directly to preservation of farmland. The proposed language says demand for solar has placed particular pressure on agricultural property near transmission lines and electrical substations, and that continued conversion can break up large contiguous tracts needed for farmland. Suffolk's comprehensive plan already identifies preservation of farmland and rural character as a city objective. According to the city, there were 42,533 acres of active farmland in Suffolk in 2020, 50,600 acres in 2002. The plan says development pressure and the fragmentation of pasture and cropland have made it harder to cultivate agricultural land effectively, or efficiently rather. Commissioner David Bosselman, who has served on Suffolk's Agricultural Advisory Committee, said the group generally supported adding stronger language to the comprehensive plan, but he questioned why utility-scale solar remains listed as a secondary recommended use of agricultural land. Bosselman argued that putting solar arrays on highly productive farmland can affect whether that land returns to the same level of agricultural production after the project is removed. Once it's gone into such a project, it will never come back and have the same productivity, Bosselman said, describing concerns he said have been discussed among farmers and the Agricultural Committee. Whether the city could simply amend the comprehensive plan again and remove utility-scale solar as a recommended secondary use on agricultural land, Hutchings said no. Based on the legislation from the General Assembly, that is not something you would be permitted to do, he said. The city can retain a cap, however. When Bosselman asked whether Suffolk's existing limit remained permissible, Hutchings said it did, noting that the restriction was already in place. There is a question about whether or not somebody can add a limitation after, Hutchings said, but since we had one before, we're good. Not everyone agreed that acreage should be Suffolk's primary measure. Andy Perotti said she submitted the city's intent, but argued officials should look more closely at how individual projects are designed, including spacing between panels, vegetation, buffers from occupied properties, and potential effects on well-intentioned and moving in the right direction, Perotti said, but the metrics are wrong. Perotti said officials should pay more attention to each site's characteristics rather than relying heavily on the total number of land devoted to solar. She urged officials to consider additional research as they develop local regulations. The current amendment does not decide the fate of any individual solar farm. Future projects would still go through the city's review process. If City Council agrees, it will solidify the city's position of solar being an allowable use of agricultural land, but intends to limit how much farmland can ultimately be devoted to it. Commissioner Johnny Edwards moved to recommend approval, with Commissioner Gerald Goodman seconding it. The measure passed 8-0. City Council is scheduled to consider the comprehensive plan amendment on September 16th. And Suffolk discipline incidents drop 14%. Reported student discipline incidents in Suffolk public schools fell by nearly 14% last school year. According to an annual discipline report presented to the school board on August 13th, Kings Fork High School accounted for 1/4 of all incidents division-wide. Kings Fork High recorded 1,303 incidents among 1,591 students, by far the highest total in the division. Nansemut River High had 456 incidents and Lakeland High had 436. We acknowledge that Kings Fork has the highest number of incidents for the entire division, Brown said during the presentation. The division plans to place a grant-funded behavior specialist at Kings Fork High for 2026-27 to work with students and teachers. The 203 incidents during the 2025-26 school year, down from 6,031 in 2024-25. The total is also below the 5,801 incidents recorded in 2023 and 2024, 6,515 in 2022 and 23, and 6,724 incidents in 2021-22. Dr. Rodney Brown, Chief of Administrative Services, cautioned that an incident and a student referral are generally interchangeable in the division's data, with one notable exception. A fight involving two students is recorded as one incident, but may generate two referrals. October had the most incidents last year with 913, followed by March with 838, and February with 613. Among elementary schools, Fork had the highest total with 434 incidents, followed by MacBen Jr. with 313 and Hill Point with 228. Kings Fork Middle led middle schools with 286 incidents, followed by John Yates with 239 and John F. Kennedy with 230. Brown pointed to Hill Point as evidence that targeted intervention can work. The school recorded 228 incidents last year, down from more than 500 the previous year, according to his presentation. The district also reported a substantial decline in fights without injury. Brown said that category dropped from 367 incidents in 2024-25 to 172 last school year. Defiance and incidents involving a staff request remained the most common infraction. Several changes for the new school year, along with the Kings Fork behavioral specialist, the district plans staff training and classroom management, lessons taught by school resource officers, expanded school innovation teams, and school-based substance abuse teams. The division is also upgrading school bus cameras. Brown said the new system will allow administrators to view activity on buses live rather than waiting to retrieve footage after an incident. Other safety work includes additional cameras at high school athletic stadiums and integration of the division's Raptor visitor management system with Zero Eyes, an artificial intelligence-based weapons detection system. During the past year, schools also used behavioral remediation lessons for students assigned to in-school suspension or the Focus Center. Pre-meetings for students returning from out-of-school suspension and a revised student code of conduct intended to produce more consistent responses among schools. Brown said administrators can use a shared record to compare consequences for similar behavior, allowing principals and assistant principals to see how comparable incidents were handled elsewhere. Later in the meeting, during non-agenda public comment, Safety Audit Committee Chairman Travis McKinney challenged the division's interpretation of its discipline trends. He argued that separate Virginia Department of Education reportable behavioral data showed increases in several categories over previous years and questioned whether the division's behavior intervention approach has been effective. The two presentations used different measures in different time periods. Brown's incidents through 2025-26, while the Safety Audit Committee analyzed state reportable behavior categories through 2024-25. The meeting materials did not reconcile the two data sets. And meet the candidates. Editor's note, this is the second installment of a four-part series introducing local candidates on the ballot for City Council and School Board in the November 3, 2026 election. We emailed each candidate the same series of questions and asked them to respond. The series began August 19th with candidates seeking office in the Chuckatuck Borough. This week, we feature those candidates in the Cypress Borough. And my note, due to the time constraints of this program, I'll read a number of responses to the questions posed to each candidate, but not all the questions. for Cypress Borough is City Council. And the first candidate is Leroy Bennett. Tell the voters a little about yourself. My military service brought me to Suffolk, and I chose to make this community home. I currently represent the Cypress Borough on City Council and remain committed to accessible, responsive leadership. I am a United States Navy veteran and a retired general foreman from Newport News Shipbuilding. I also previously served as chairman of the Suffolk Economic Development Authority and on the Suffolk Redevelopment and Housing Authority Board. Outside of council, I value time with family and friends and staying connected with the community I am honored to serve. What made you decide you were interested in serving as a member of the Suffolk City Council? Mr. Bennett's response, my commitment to serving Suffolk has always have a strong voice in decisions affecting their neighborhoods. As I considered whether to seek another term, I looked at the consequential issues ahead, including data centers, land use, infrastructure, growth, and changes at the state level that may affect localities. Suffolk is at a critical point. I am seeking re-election because this moment requires proven independent leadership that understands what is at stake, listens to residents, and is prepared to make difficult decisions in Suffolk's best interest. What do you see as the council's roles and responsibilities? Leroy Bennett's response, City Council's responsibility is to establish policy, adopt a responsible budget, protect taxpayer interests, and provide oversight while allowing the city manager to manage daily operations. Council must carefully consider decisions involving public safety, schools, economic development, and quality of life. It must also plan beyond the immediate issue and consider the long-term impact on residents and neighborhoods. Most importantly, council members must remain accessible, listen to the public, ask difficult questions, and make independent decisions without allowing outside pressure to outweigh the public interest. Another question posed to Mr. Bennett, what in your background leads you to believe you would be an effective council member? My background combines military service, private sector leadership, community involvement, and experience in city government. The Navy taught me discipline and service. While my work as a general foreman at Newport News Shipbuilding strengthened my skills in leadership, accountability, teamwork, and problem solving. My prior service with Suffolk's Economic Development Authority and Redevelopment and Housing Authority Development, Housing, and long-range planning. As a current council member, I have a record residents can evaluate. I understand how city decisions affect neighborhoods, services, and taxpayers, and I remain willing to exercise independent judgment when difficult questions come before council. And what is your long-term vision for the city of Suffolk? My long-term vision is a Suffolk that grows responsibly without losing the qualities that make people proud to call it home. That means safe neighborhoods, strong schools, reliable city services, improved roads and drainage, modern infrastructure, and a diverse economy. Land use decisions, including decisions involving data centers, must be made carefully because their effect can last for generations. I want Suffolk to remain financially sound while protecting taxpayers, existing communities, natural character. Achieving that vision requires thoughtful planning, independent leadership, and meaningful public participation so that growth reflects community priorities. And where do you see the city in 5, 10, and 20 years from now? Mr. Bennett's response, in 5 years, Suffolk should have stronger public safety resources, continued infrastructure improvements, and clearer standards ensuring development keeps pace with roads, schools, utilities, and city services. In 10 years, I want Suffolk to have a more diversified economy, improved transportation connections, and well-planned growth that protects established neighborhoods and rural areas. In 20 years, Suffolk should be recognized as a safe, financially responsible, and thriving city that made wise land use decisions during a critical period. Reaching that future requires disciplined planning today, careful and leadership willing to consider the long-term consequences of important decisions. The next candidate for city council in Cypress Borough is Will Smith. Tell the voters a little about yourself. I was born and raised in Suffolk and graduated from Virginia State University with a degree in political science. Professionally, I work in community engagement and external affairs in Virginia's energy sector, partnering with local governments, businesses, and nonprofit organizations to strengthen the communities we serve. My career in public service has included serving at both the local and state levels, and today I serve as a commissioner on the Suffolk Redevelopment and Housing Authority. First question posed to Mr. Smith, what made you decide you were interested in serving as a member of the Suffolk City Council? I decided to run because I saw a need and believed I could meet it. My generation has both an opportunity and a responsibility to help shape Suffolk's future. I love this city. Suffolk is growing, and with growth comes both opportunity and responsibility. I want to help ensure we're planning ahead while protecting what makes Suffolk special. My goal is simple: leave our community stronger than I found it, and help build a city that families will continue to be proud to call home. And what do you see as the council's roles and responsibilities? Will Smith responds, a council member is first and foremost a representative. The people of each borough entrust that person to represent their interests, listen to their concerns, and be their voice at City Hall. That means being transparent, keeping residents informed, making thoughtful decisions, and being a responsible steward of taxpayer dollars. Council should also be planning

of each borough and trust that person to represent their interests, listen to their concerns, and be their voice at City Hall. That means being transparent, keeping residents informed, making thoughtful decisions, and being a responsible steward of taxpayer dollars. Council should also be planning for the future while making sure today's decisions people they serve. And what in your background leads you to believe you would be an effective council member? Mr. Smith's response, I've had the privilege of serving as chief of staff at the local level and in both the Virginia House of Delegates and Senate, where I helped develop budgets, shape public policy, and solve problems that matter to local communities. Those experiences taught me how government works, how to bring people together, and how to make thoughtful decisions. I was also honored to be recognized by Virginia Business as one of the Commonwealth's 40 Under 40, reflecting my commitment to leadership, economic development, and strengthening communities. I'm proud to bring those experiences home and put them to work for Suffolk. And what is your long-term vision for the city of Suffolk? My vision is to protect while planning responsibly for what's next. I want Suffolk to remain a place where families can thrive, small businesses can succeed, neighborhoods are strong, and growth is matched by the infrastructure and services our community deserves. We don't have to choose between preserving our character and embracing opportunity. With thoughtful leadership and responsible planning, we can do both. And where do you see the city in 5, 10, and 20 years from now? Will Smith's response? In 5 years, I see Suffolk making meaningful progress on transportation, infrastructure, and neighborhood investment. In 10 years, I see Suffolk recognized as one of Virginia's best places to live, work, and raise a family because we've planned responsibly instead of simply growing quickly. 20 years from now, I want people to look back and say, this generation made the right decisions, that we protected history, strengthened our economy, and left Suffolk better than we found it. And the next office in Cypress Borough that's highlighted is school board. And the one candidate that's highlighted is Karen Jenkins. Tell the voters a little about yourself. My name is Karen L. Jenkins, and I am proud to have been born and raised in Suffolk and being a product of Suffolk Public Schools. My husband, Delegate Clinton L. Jenkins, and I have been married for 38 years, and together we have raised 3 wonderful daughters. We are also blessed with grandchildren, including one who currently attends Suffolk Public Schools. Professionally, I am a mental health professional with a master's degree in marriage, family, and children counseling, with more than 26 years of experience serving children, families, schools, and communities. My life's work has been centered around helping overcome challenges. Outside of my professional and public service responsibilities, I enjoy singing, writing music, interior design, and supporting others in any way I can. Whether through mentoring, community service, faith-based outreach, education, or simply encouraging someone who needs support, serving others is not just something I do, it is who I am. My faith, family, and commitment to community guide everything I do. And here is the first question posed to Karen Jenkins. What made you decide you were interested in serving as a member of the Suffolk Public Schools Board? I chose to serve because Suffolk Public Schools helped shape my life and the lives of my family. I wanted to give back to the school division that invested in me and provided opportunities that helped me become the person I am today. My passion has always been helping children succeed and ensure safe schools, excellent educational opportunities, and caring adults who advocate for them. After serving 2 terms, including this term in which I was honored to be unopposed, my commitment remains as strong as ever. I am grateful for the trust the citizens of Suffolk have placed in me, and I remain dedicated to ensuring Suffolk Public Schools continue to be one of the top performing school divisions in Virginia. And what do you see as the board's roles and responsibilities? The school board's role is governance, not management. Our responsibility is to establish vision,
Adopt

policy, oversee finances, ensure accountability, and support student achievement. The school board has only three employees, the superintendent, the school board attorney, and the school board clerk. Our responsibility is to hire outstanding individuals for those positions, provide support, establish clear expectations. It is not our role to manage day-to-day operations or micromanage staff. When concerns are brought to me, I believe it is my responsibility to listen, gather facts, and ensure concerns are properly researched. If action is needed, it is then the responsibility of the superintendent and his team to address the matter. Effective governance requires collaboration, trust, accountability, and respect for the roles of everyone involved. How will you engage the community to improve public schools in the Suffolk Public Schools Division? Community engagement begins with being present, listening, and building trust. Throughout my service, I have attended school events, athletic competitions, graduations, civic meetings, church gatherings, community programs, and countless activities throughout Suffolk. My personal phone number has always been available because I believe accessibility matters. I host and participate in connect families with resources and ensure citizens remain informed about important issues affecting our schools. I also utilize relationships and partnerships with local, state, and national organizations, businesses, and community leaders to bring meaningful resources and opportunities into our schools. I believe leadership means showing up even when no one is watching and doing the work because it matters, not because it is expected or for recognition. What in your background leads you to believe that you would be an effective school board member? Karen Jenkins' response: my experience has prepared me well for this role. I am a former chair of the Suffolk School Board, former Region 2 chair of the Virginia School Boards Association, former member of the VSBA Board of Directors, and former member of the VSBA Audit. 30 years of experience as a mental health professional working directly with students, families, schools, and communities. This experience gives me firsthand knowledge of the challenges students face and the support systems needed to help them succeed. I also have financial leadership experience and understand the responsibilities of managing multi-million dollar budgets. Additionally, working in schools and other school divisions has provided me valuable insight into what works, what does not work, and what best practices can be implemented to improve outcomes. I strongly believe anyone seeking public office must understand the importance of initial and ongoing training. Effective leaders never stop learning. School board members have a responsibility to remain informed about governance, ethics, finance, policy, and educational best practices. The community deserves leaders who are prepared, reliable, and committed to continuous growth. And in your opinion, what are the most important issues facing Suffolk Public Schools? Student achievement and school safety remain our highest priorities. We must continue providing students with the academic support, resources, and opportunities they need to succeed while ensuring every school remains a safe and welcoming environment. We must continue investing in our teachers, staff, and administrators because they are essential to student success. Retaining quality employees through competitive compensation, professional development, and school support systems is critical. As Suffolk continues to grow, we must ensure our facilities, staffing, and resources keep pace with enrollment demands. We must also continue addressing attendance, student behavior, mental health needs, and effective communication with families and stakeholders. Suffolk Public Schools has made collaboration between the school board, superintendent, employees, parents, and community partners. By continuing to work together, remaining transparent, and keeping students at the center of every decision, we can ensure Suffolk Public Schools remains one of the premier school divisions in Virginia and a source of pride for our entire community. And those are responses from Karen L. Jenkins. 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
And city bans trucks on two rural corridors. This by Ed Pugh. Suffolk City Council unanimously banned through truck traffic on portions of Manning Road and Arthur Drive after a city study found the narrow rural roads unsuitable for heavy trucks and documented 48. The 7-0 vote on Wednesday adds Manning Road between Copeland and Mineral Springs Roads and Arthur Drive between Mineral Springs Road and Whaleyville Boulevard to Suffolk's list of truck-restricted routes. Public Works Director Greg Benton said the city evaluated the roads at residents' request in March and April. An engineering firm completed and sealed its study on August 6th. These rural roadways are not designed to carry commercial truck traffic due to narrow pavement widths, deep open roadside ditches, poor geometry, and site distance limitations, Benton told council. Manning Road had 43 reported crashes within the study area, including one fatal crash and 22 crashes involving some level of injury. The remaining crashes caused property damage. Arthur Drive had 5 reported crashes, including one with a possible injury. A section of Manning Road engineers studied averaged about 870 vehicles and 25 trucks per day. Arthur Drive is only about 18 to 19 feet wide and carries a 35-mile-per-hour speed limit, Benton said. His presentation included photographs of a recent truck incident on Manning Road and damage to roadsides and ditches caused when large trucks left the pavement. Manning Road and Arthur Drive are not suitable for heavy truck traffic, Benton said. Heavy truck traffic volumes have increased on these roadways, along with a number of truck-related incidents. The preferred alternatives include Route 13, Whaleyville Boulevard, Copeland Road, and for traffic now using Manning Road, a route using U.S. 58 and Loomis Road. Much of the council's discussion centered not on whether to restrict the roads, but on how to persuade truck drivers to stay. Shelley Butler Barlow said council received an email supporting the restrictions, but raising a practical concern. Written "no trucks" signs might be ineffective for drivers who do not read English. Is there like a truck, just a picture of a truck with a red line through it? Butler Barlow asked. Benton said the restrictions would use standardized signs depicting a truck with a red circle and slash. She also questioned whether the restriction would simply push trucks onto another unsuitable road or force them to negotiate difficult intersections. Benton said the city will have to watch where truck traffic goes once the restrictions are installed. We put those truck restrictions in, and then we see where they go and what change may need to take place after that, he said. City Manager Kevin Hughes said Suffolk can contact companies known to operate large truck fleets and can also notify the Port of Virginia. Council member Timothy Johnson raised another problem, GPS navigation. It seems like the GPS is probably not our friend, and that's what a lot of these truckers are going by, Johnson said. Benton said ordinary navigation programs do not necessarily account for routes appropriate for large commercial vehicles, although truck-specific navigation services are available. Johnson called the ordinance a beginning. I'm sure we'll have to do more as we proceed forward, he said, before making the motion for approval. Duman said Manning Road in particular has been discussed for some time. I'm glad this finally got here, he said. We've done our homework and we're there, so it's just a matter of trying to change some behavior. And also reported by Ed Pugh, Elephant's Fork timeline comes into focus. Suffolk Public Schools officials said the planned replacement of Elephant's Fork moving forward this fiscal year to meet a targeted August 2029 opening, with land acquisition and early site work among the next steps in the roughly $60 million project. Superintendent John B. Gordon III told the school board on August 13th that he and Chief Financial Officer Anthony LeBron recently met with city officials about the project and emphasized the need to keep the process moving. We need this vote to take place within the next 14 to 30 days, Gordon said.
The first $4 million for the project is already included in the city's approved capital plan. Gordon said the money will cover design work and the beginning of construction, while Hughes said the city plans to transfer the previously allotted funding to the school division. Hughes said that transfer is not holding up the project. He also said he is not aware of at this stage, differing from Gordon's statement that a vote on the land acquisition is needed within 14 to 30 days to maintain the project schedule. I'm not aware of a vote needed by the city council, as mentioned at the school board meeting, Hughes told Suffolk News Herald in an email. The approved CIP 2627, July 1st, 2026 to June 30th, 2027, includes $4 million in funding for the design and early site work effort for the future Elephant's Fork project. We do plan to transfer previously allotted CIP funding for this project, but that is not holding anything up at this point. The recent meeting I had with Dr. Gordon included an update on the site acquisition, the sales agreement, and associated infrastructure requirements. Board member Tyrone Riddick said the division needs to avoid allowing construction prices rise. We've been kicking the can down the road too long, Riddick said. The longer we prolong getting the work done, prices balloon. They increase rapidly. Elephant's Fork Elementary School opened in 1979 and is approaching the 50-year infrastructure mark identified in the division's capital presentation. Suffolk Public Schools plans to replace the building with a school designed for about 800 students while eliminating 12 mobile classrooms. The division says the project would also reduce costs associated with aging mechanical, HVAC, and other building systems. The school board's capital presentation lists a $61.05 million budget for the project, with design beginning in 2026, construction plan for 2027 through 2029, and the school scheduled to open in 2029. City priority as officials continue working through the acquisition and infrastructure details. The Elephant's Fork Elementary School remains a priority, and we will continue to do all we can to advance this important project for our city, he said. The Elephant's Fork replacement is the next major school replacement in Suffolk Capital Program following completion of the new John F. Kennedy Middle School. The division's longer-range plan also calls for a $42 million, 60,000-square-foot addition at Nansemut River High School with 20 classrooms, restrooms, an auxiliary gym, and cafeteria expansion. Later projects include replacement schools for Kilby Shores and Nansemut Parkway Elementary Schools and Forest Glen Middle School. The school board is scheduled to continue reviewing its capital priorities before submitting its plan to the city. And Chuckatuck, Oakland planning effort. Suffolk has begun a multi-year effort to rewrite plans for its historic villages, starting with work in the Chuckatuck, Oakland area and using market studies alongside residents' ideas to determine how each community should grow. City Manager Kevin Hughes called the village plans much anticipated, as Comprehensive Planning Manager Jonathan McBride outlined the process Wednesday. The work follows adoption of the Suffolk 2045 Comprehensive Plan, which called for the city to return to its individual village plans. Many date to the early 2000s and are about 25 years old. We want to preserve, protect, and promote our villages, McBride said, describing the goal as protecting their character while identifying appropriate opportunities for new investment. The city hired Benchmark Planning of Charlotte to assist with the village plans over the next 3 years. Worked on Suffolk's 2018 Downtown Master Plan. Suffolk also hired Design Workshop of Colorado to conduct market studies. McBride said that second piece is intended to keep the planning process from becoming simply a collection of ideas without data behind them. We're not just going in and getting ideas and putting visions together, he said. We're actually going to base that in some content and some data and some perspective around what the market potential is.
The consultants will look at both conservative and more aggressive growth scenarios and study who actually uses each village. That includes a primary market of residents living in or near the village, and a secondary market that could include people who travel into the area for businesses, recreation, or scenery. McBride described the city as being in phase zero. This is the where anybody knows what's going on. We're actually planning. We're getting ready to plan. Staff and consultants have already toured the villages, and McBride has begun identifying residents, organizations, and other people who know how individual communities work. The next phase will ask residents what their village looked like in the past, how it has changed, and what they want it to become. Later phases will develop alternatives around issues residents identify, potentially including traffic, youth services, or development, before a plan is drafted and returned to the public for additional comment. Councilmember Shelley Butler Barlow, whose borough includes Chuckatuck and Oakland, said she has already seen McBride working in the community. Jonathan and I have crossed paths almost every day this week, sometimes more than once, Butler Barlow said. She said she was particularly pleased that her area is first. I'm really excited to be first. That a citywide comprehensive plan cannot fully address the differences among individual villages. Each one of our villages is somewhat unique in their own character, he said. They're all villages, but they all have their own identity. The new plans, he said, are the next step in commitments council made when it approved Suffolk 2045. We didn't just talk about it, Duman said. Now we're doing it. And Kings Fork set to compete for $1 million T-Mobile field upgrade. Kings Fork High School has won $5,000 for its football program and will have a chance to compete for a $1 million field upgrade through T-Mobile's Friday Night 5G Lights program. The school was one of four Virginia schools selected as the program's Week 2 winners, according to a news release from T-Mobile. East Rockingham High School in Elkton, Patrick Henry High School, and High School also received $5,000 awards. Kings Fork joins two other Western Tidewater schools already selected for the program. Franklin High School and Southampton High School in Cortland were among 10 Virginia schools that received $5,000 during the first week of awards. 14 Virginia schools have received a combined $70,000 through a program so far this season. Friday Night 5G Lights is a national high school football funding program focused on schools in small and rural communities. Schools can use the $5,000 awards for expenses including equipment, uniforms, travel, and facility improvements, according to the release. The winning schools also remain eligible for larger awards as the competition continues. The program includes $25,000 awards for regional finalists, $250,000 awards for division champions, and prize that includes a football field upgrade. In addition to Kings Fork, Franklin, and Southampton, Virginia's first week winners include Culpeper County High School, James Monroe High School in Fredericksburg, Central High School in Woodstock, Skyline High School in Front Royal, Louisa County High School in Mineral, West Point High School, Marion Senior High School, and Fort Defiance High School. Applications remain open through September 18th. Eligible schools that apply are automatically entered in the program's weekly $5,000 giveaways. Public voting for the larger prizes is scheduled for October 8th through the 25th, with a grand prize winner expected to be announced on November 12th. And city expects $905,000 housing funds. Suffolk City Council accepted more than $905,000 in redevelopment funding Wednesday for programs serving low and moderate income residents in Suffolk and Western Tidewater. The $905,658.63 award from the U.S. Department of Housing and Urban Development includes $515,935 in community development block grant funding and $389,723.63
through the Home Investment Partnership Program. City Manager Kevin Hughes said the money will be spent under the fiscal 2026-27 action plan already approved by council. All these funds will be used in accordance with the City Council-approved 26-27 action plan for program administration and activities in support of low- to moderate-income persons and families in Suffolk and Western Tidewater, Hughes said. The federal award does not... Suffolk administers home funding regionally through the Western Tidewater program, making the allocations one of the consent items with impacts beyond the city itself. Council approved the funding 7-0 as part of the consent agenda without discussion. Turning now to the opinion page in the Suffolk News Herald. To Suffolk students, welcome back. And this is opinion from the paper. Across Suffolk, alarms are ringing earlier. Backpacks are being packed and school buses are returning to familiar roads. A new school year is here. This opening should feel especially exciting for the teachers and students at the new John F. Kennedy Middle School. After years of planning and construction, they are beginning the year in a new building on a site with deep roots in Suffolk's educational history. New classrooms and hallways offer a fresh start, but the people inside will determine what the school becomes. For returning teachers, a sense of pride in opening the doors together and beginning JFK's next chapter. For some students, the first day provides excitement. There are friends to see, teachers to meet, and activities waiting to begin. For others, it brings a knot in the stomach. A new school, a difficult class, or simply the uncertainty of what lies ahead can make the opening days feel overwhelming. Whether you're walking into kindergarten, entering the new John F. Kennedy Middle School, beginning high school or preparing for your senior year, remember this. You do not have to have everything figured out on the first day. A school year is not decided by one test, one uncomfortable moment, or one bad week. It is built over time through small choices, showing up, asking questions, completing the next assignment, and trying again when something does not go as planned. There will be challenges. Make sense the first time. Friendships may change. Practices will be tiring. Deadlines will pile up. Some days, the easiest choice may feel like giving up or checking out. Do not let one difficult moment convince you that you cannot succeed. Ask for help. Counselors, coaches, teachers, administrators, and family members cannot fix every problem, but they cannot help with a problem they do not know about. Speaking up is not a sign of weakness. Often, it is the first step towards solving whatever is standing in your way. Students also have a responsibility to watch out for one another. Kindness may not appear on a report card, but it shapes a school as surely as any lesson plan. Parents and guardians have a role too. Ask about more than grades. Ask who your child sat with at lunch, what made them laugh, what frustrated them, and whether they feel safe. Answer is short or insists everything is fine. Teachers and school employees are also beginning a demanding year. They deserve patience, respect, and support. They will be asked to educate, encourage, protect, guide, and sometimes comfort hundreds of young people. That work matters, and so does the way the wider community treats those entrusted with doing it. Students, take your education seriously. You may not love every subject or understand today how every assignment will matter later. Still, the habits you build will follow you long after you leave the classroom. Seniors, the year ahead will move faster than you expect. Enjoy the games, performances, dances, and ordinary moments with friends. But keep an eye on what comes next. Complete the applications. Ask about scholarships. Explore college, military service, apprenticeships, and careers. Graduation should be more than an ending. It should open a door. Through these years, try a club, join a team, pick up an instrument, read something outside your usual interests. Schools offer countless chances to discover what you enjoy and what you do well, but those discoveries require a willingness to participate. Welcome back, Suffolk students. Make this year count and help the person beside you do the same.
And I'll turn next to the obituaries that appear in the Suffolk News Herald for the week of August 26, 2026. David L. Moselle passed away on August 16th at the age of 68. His funeral service was held August 24th at Shivers Funeral Home. Harlena Colander McGee passed away on August 2nd at the age of 99. Viewing will be on Monday, August 31st, from 10 to 11 a.m. The funeral service will follow the viewing at 11 a.m. Interment will take place after the service at Carver Memorial Cemetery. Berline and Severino Byram passed away on August 15th at the age of 86. Celebration of life will be on Sunday, August 30th, at 1:30 p.m. at the Bethlehem Roarton Clubhouse, 140 Manning Road in Suffolk. Parr Funeral Home is entrusted with arrangements. And Homer Vinyard passed away on August 20th at the age of 97. He served in the U.S. Army during World War II and also retired as a machinist at Norfolk Naval Shipyard. Funeral service began at 1:30 p.m. on Wednesday, August 26th, at Point Harbor Church. Interment followed at Meadowbrook Memorial Gardens. Assisted the family. And Evelyn Johnson passed away on August 19th at the age of 65. Viewing will be on Wednesday, August 26th, from 3 to 6 p.m. at Shivers Funeral Home. Celebration of life will be at 11 a.m. Thursday, August 27th, also at Shivers Funeral Home in the chapel. Interment will follow in the Christian Home Baptist Church Cemetery. I'll turn now to the community calendar, and beginning with Saturday, August 29th, American Legion Post 49 in Smithfield will host dinner and a program at 4 p.m. to recognize and thank veterans who served from 1990 through 2022. Servicemen and servicewomen who participated in Operation Enduring Freedom, Noble Eagle, Iraqi Freedom, Desert Storm, and Desert Shield, as well as all who served during operations in Afghanistan, participated in the Operation Internal Resolve fight against ISIS, or served during this period are welcome. Reservations are required. Call 757-357-9239. Leave your name, contact information, and number of attendees. This will be at 818 South Church Street in Smithfield. Sunday, August 30th. The Center for Fatherless Youth Development invites the Suffolk community to come together for a family-friendly afternoon of skating, fellowship, and giving back. The event will take place from 1 to 5 p.m. at Golden Lux Arena in Suffolk. Proceeds will support programs serving fatherless and disadvantaged youth through mentorship, education, career development, and other resources designed to help young people thrive. Come skate for a cause, connect with the community, and help change. www.cffyd.org. Tuesday, September 1st, American Legion Post 49 of Smithfield will host its monthly membership meeting at 818 South Church Street. Social hour begins at 5 p.m. and dinner will be served at 6 p.m. Post business meeting begins at 7 p.m. Current and former members of Post 49 or other posts are also welcome to attend. Qualifying veterans are invited to join us to learn more about Post 49. If you'd like general information, please call 757-357-9239. Friday, September 4th, the Bethlehem Roarton Club, at 140 Manning Road, invites you to their next jam. On Friday, September 4th, the Country Rebels Band will be playing country tunes for your enjoyment. And don't get more country than this. Doors open at 5:30 p.m. Music. And there will be great concessions and fellowship. It's free and open to the public. And as always, the band entertains for your donations, so be generous. And Saturday, September 17th, American Legion Nansemet Post 88 is hosting their 18th annual golf tournament at Sleepy Hole Golf Course in Suffolk. Shotgun starts at 1 p.m.
We are looking for sponsors and golfers. $80 per golfer, $320 per foursome, and that includes dinner. Registration forms and info are available on the Post 88 website. But if you'd like information, contact the Post Commander at 757-650-9981. Okay, more music. Friday, September 18th, the Bethlehem Roarton Club, again, 140 Manning Road, invites you to their next jam. The Breakers Beach Band will be entertaining you with some... As always, at 5:30 p.m., and music goes from 7 to 9 p.m. It's free and open to the public. And again, be generous with those donations. And let's see, ongoing. American Legion Post 49 holds a community bingo game Thursday beginning at 7 p.m. at 818 South Church Street in Smithfield. And several progressive games in play, with payouts over $500. Regular game payouts depend on attendance, but average $40 to $50 per game. Card sales start 1 hour or more before the game. Sandwiches and snacks are available. And if you'd like more information, call the Post at 757-357-9239. And some final details before this program ends. On the agenda, City Council meets Wednesday, September 2nd at 6 p.m., and the Suffolk School Board on Thursday at 6 p.m. And a quote for the day is from comedian Milton Berle. If opportunity doesn't knock, build a door. 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
1: 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Coming up is the Washington Post. 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
2: This is Anne reading from the Washington Post on Wednesday, August 26th. Two measles-related deaths reported in Pennsylvania, the state's by Lena H. Sun and Rachel Rubin. Two Pennsylvania residents have died after contracting measles, the first such deaths in the state in 35 years, and the first reported in the United States this year. The deaths prompted Governor Josh Shapiro, Democrat, to sharply confront the nation's health secretary over federal vaccine messaging that he said is confusing and harmful. But both the people who died were residents of Lancaster County. The Pennsylvania Health Department declined to release their ages or other information, citing the privacy of the people and their families. Pennsylvania has confirmed 393 measles cases in 28 counties this year, including 86 in the past week. Nearly half of the cases are in Lancaster County, authorities said. 70 people, nearly 20%, realized, Shapiro said, and every confirmed case has occurred in someone who was not fully vaccinated. We hope and we pray that those deaths will be the last, Shapiro said at a news conference Tuesday. Shapiro, widely seen as a presidential contender, said he was late to the news conference because he had been speaking by phone with Health Secretary Robert F. Kennedy, Jr. I was very, very blunt with him, the governor said, made very clear that his actions and the rhetoric that's coming from this administration are having a negative impact on communities across America, particularly right here in Pennsylvania. Shapiro said Kennedy's statements were confusing parents and making it harder for them to know whom to trust. There's real-life consequences to spreading this information. There's real-life consequences to scaring people and not relying on actual doctors to provide unbiased information to parents so that we can make reasonable decisions for our kids, he said. The federal government's public health decisions are not driven by facts and science, Shapiro said. That makes it even more confusing for parents. All we want to do as parents is what is right for our kids, he said. A spokesperson for the Health and Human Services Department did not respond to a request for comment about Shapiro's criticisms. But Emily Hilliard, senior press secretary, said in a statement that HHS and the Centers for Disease Control and Prevention extend their condolences to the families and communities affected by the two measles-associated deaths in Lancaster County. CDC is working closely with state and local health departments to strengthen response efforts, support affected communities in the state, and communicate the steps people can take to slow the spread. The MMR vaccine provides the most effective protection against measles and helps prevent its spread, it said. Kennedy has acknowledged that the most effective way to prevent the spread of measles is the MMR vaccine and that parents should get their kids vaccinated for measles. But he had also falsely stated that vaccines were not safety tested. Pennsylvania Health Secretary Deborah Bogan said the deaths underscore how unfamiliar many people have become with the disease that had been largely eliminated from the state for more than three decades. People are not familiar with this disease and don't fully understand the potential severity of the illness, she said. People have forgotten how serious measles can be for the very young, pregnant women, the very old, and people with compromised immune systems, health officials have said. Bogan added, referring to the combined measles, mumps, and rubella vaccine. I want to make sure that people understand that the MMR vaccine is safe and provides the best protection we have against measles. The U.S. has reported the most measles cases in any year since 1991, surpassing all of last year's total and reaching the highest level in 35 years with months of the year left to go. Measles is a contagious vaccine-preventable disease. Most children recover after several days of fever, cough, congestion, and pink eye. But measles can also cause pneumonia, brain swelling, deafness, intellectual disability, and death. Since an unvaccinated child in West Texas developed measles early last year, successive outbreaks have sickened thousands of people with repeated new infections, igniting sustained outbreaks in multiple states, rather than staying concentrated in a few under-vaccinated communities. Deaths had become extraordinarily rare in the U.S. The first death in the 2025 outbreaks, that of an unvaccinated school-aged child in Texas, was the nation's first reported measles death since 2015. By the end of last year, three people had died, two unvaccinated school-aged children in Texas and an unvaccinated adult in New Mexico. The Pennsylvania deaths bring the number reported since the beginning of 2025 to 5. Measles is one of the most contagious diseases on Earth, with the virus spreading through the air. About 1 in 5 unvaccinated people in the U.S. who get measles is hospitalized, according to the CDC. A measles infection can damage the immune cells that help the body protect against other viruses and bacteria it has encountered before, putting a person at higher risk of getting sick if they have recovered. The American Academy of Pediatrics recommends routine immunization against measles starting at age 1 and early vaccination for children as young as 6 months old who are living in or traveling to a community where there is an outbreak. In 2026, decades after measles was eliminated in the United States, it is heartbreaking to witness deaths from a disease that is preventable with a vaccine that has been widely used since the 1970s, AAP President Andrew Racine said in a statement. It's just extraordinarily sad to have a loved one die of essentially a preventable disease in the United States in 2026, Racine said in an interview. The U.S. eliminated measles in 2000, he said, and now we find ourselves back in a situation in which we're having not only thousands of cases throughout the United States, but inevitably. Lancaster County is home to the largest population of Amish in the U.S., and the MMR vaccination rate among the county's Amish community was estimated to be around 25%, according to data from the State Health Department from the 2023-24 school year. Communities generally need vaccination rates of about 95% to prevent outbreaks and protect the vulnerable. Shapiro warned against treating the outbreak as a problem confined to Lancaster County's Amish or Mennonite communities, saying measles does not respect county lines or religious lines. Cases have been found in communities with different religious, political, and demographic makeups across the state, he said. Earlier this month, President Donald Trump issued a sweeping executive order that amounted to his most significant attempt to reshape how Americans vaccinate their children. It included for cutting the number of recommended childhood vaccines, spacing out those shots, and other major changes. Trump's asks are not in effect, but they have sparked swift, fierce pushback from major medical associations, which fear a resurgence of preventable diseases. The executive order keeps measles, mumps, and rubella among the diseases for which vaccination is universally recommended, but it calls for administering them as 3 separate shots currently unavailable in the U.S. The potential changes would diverge from longstanding federal guidance around immunizations, which medical experts credit with halting the spread of deadly preventable diseases in the country. In addition, state and local authorities, not the federal government, generally set vaccination requirements for school attendance. Medical experts say there is no evidence that children benefit from separating, which has been extensively studied and found to be safe and effective. Those pushing back against Trump's order say requiring 3 injections and potentially additional medical appointments could cause children to receive shots late or miss them entirely, leaving them vulnerable to measles and other diseases for longer. The proposal comes as children return to classrooms where measles can spread rapidly among those who are not protected. 2 doses of the MMR vaccine are 97% effective against measles. That protection has continued to erode. During the 2025-26 school year, a record 4.2% of kindergartners, about 155,000 children, had an exemption from at least 1 required vaccine, up from 3.6% the year before, according to federal data. Exemptions increased in 41 states, and the District of Columbia states reported exemption rates above 5%. Nationwide, MMR coverage among kindergartners fell to 92.4%, with about 280,000 attending school without documentation that they had completed the vaccine series. In Pennsylvania, Shapiro said, the number of families seeking vaccine exemptions for philosophical and religious reasons has tripled in the past 10 years, leading to lower vaccination rates and dramatically reduced protection for others in the community. Trump was pressed in his claim earlier this month that the MMR vaccine, taken together, could be quite lethal. He did not cite scientific evidence, saying there are some people that say it is that way. On CBS News' Face the Nation on Sunday, Mehmet Oz, the Medicare and Medicaid chief, said in response to repeat, our vaccine is not a lethal vaccine. Trump has long questioned whether the number of childhood vaccines can cause autism, despite decades of research finding no link. But his musings have become more vocal during his second term amid the selection of Kennedy as the nation's top health official. Kennedy is the founder of a prominent anti-vaccine group and has a lengthy history of disparaging vaccines. Kennedy Center finances deteriorated sharply after Trump name change. By Jonathan Edwards. Ticket sales and fundraising collapsed after President Donald Trump's name was added to the John F. Kennedy Center for the Performing Arts, even as the center's leaders publicly touted a financial turnaround, according to confidential documents obtained by the Washington Post. Ticket sales had already Trump's takeover, but both ticket sales and donations plunged after the Trump-led Board of Trustees voted in December to rename the center after him and put his name on the front of the building, according to the records. The documents show that leaders knew both were cratering, even as they publicly portrayed Trump's takeover as a financial rescue. In a failed June request to keep Trump's name on the building, for instance, a Justice Department lawyer wrote that renaming the center after Trump represented a saving of the Kennedy Center, which, if this doesn't happen, would go into financial and structural collapse, even suggesting in a new filing Monday that without Trump's name and renovation plan, the building will be required to be taken down. Just the week before the June filing, the center's own financial projections showed ticket revenue and fundraising had plummeted after the name change, putting it on track short of its revenue target. The records, internal budgets, management forecasts, board minutes, and financial presentations provide the first comprehensive accounting of the center's financial deterioration in the year and a half since Trump replaced dozens of board members with allies and installed himself as chairman. Even after slashing expenses, center officials projected earned revenue this fiscal year to miss its budget target by 70%, and contributed revenue to fall 25% short. The revenue miss was projected to leave the center with a $23 million deficit. The center took a huge hit when the takeover happened and then appeared to stabilize, according to an official familiar with the center's financial situation. But after the name change, it was just an absolute fiscal cliff, Donors disappeared, ticket sales disappeared, artists disappeared, like it was doomsday. And university's arts management program, who reviewed the documents at the Post request, described the decline as a nosedive. Trump's takeover had a consequence, Taylor said, and the consequence was a catastrophic drop in revenue. In response to detailed questions from the Post, a Kennedy Center spokesperson blamed the center's financial problems on its previous leadership, saying it inherited years of financial mismanagement. Putting Trump's name on the building attracted new donors and helped raise money for renovations, the spokesperson said, adding that a proposed fiscal 2027 budget is balanced. The center did not dispute the Post's account of its internal fiscal 2026 projections. The center is months late to releasing its independently audited financial statements for its first fiscal year under Trump's leadership, which should include definitive data about the first months of the takeover. Upon taking control of the Kennedy Center, Trump and his allies said they had inherited a troubled institution. They accused the previous leadership of spending too much on unpopular programming, running persistent deficits, and obscuring its financial condition, which past leaders denied. Trump promised to remake the institution, while Richard Grenell, the ally he installed to lead the center, repeatedly argued that the new administration was imposing fiscal discipline. Grenell defended deep staff cuts as prudent and said the center had raised $117 million from donors. He told the Washington Examiner in November that every department had been instructed that its shows needed to break even. If you can't sell enough seats, you find a donor. Corporations, he said, were writing checks because they trust us. Political statement. The White House on Monday defended Trump's stewardship of the center by citing his renovation plans, but did not directly address questions about this year's drop in revenue. President Trump did what Democrats wouldn't by finally committing the resources and the leadership needed to restore the Kennedy Center and make it the finest performing arts facility in the world, spokeswoman Liz Houston said in an email. Leaders also credited Trump with securing $257 million from Congress for repairs last year, an enormous amount relative to the center's usual federal appropriation. The center's board has gone further. In a resolution this month supporting another effort to install Trump's name on the building, trustees argued that the Kennedy Center would be in financial ruin without the president's unique stature as both an unparalleled fundraiser and world-class developer. Told a different story. The center had budgeted about $220 million in revenue for fiscal 2026, which began in October and ends September 30th. By late May, officials projected it would bring in only about $124 million. Officials cut projected expenses by roughly a third, but even that was not enough. The center still projected a $23 million deficit. The cuts involve slashing staff and programs, which the center has described in court filings as a logical part of the board's decision to close for repairs. Industry experts described a chicken-or-the-egg dynamic, saying cuts can be a reasonable response to falling revenues, but can also hollow out the staff and programming an organization depends on to generate future income. Karen Gall Mills, director of the Indiana University Arts Administration Program, who reviewed the financial documents, show that some of the decline is in spending simply reflected a smaller institution. They're smaller than they were, she said. Taylor said the financial problems were striking in light of what the center's board appeared to be focused on. During their March board meeting, Trump and the other trustees talked almost entirely about the building, renovations, and aesthetic details without addressing the artistic performances that happened inside before voting to close the center for 2 years, according to minutes of the meeting. The conversation is really about real estate development, Taylor said, adding, it's almost nothing about programming in that meeting except for how we're going to wind down programming when we shut down. The center defended the planned renovation as a way to improve its finances, saying it would produce a projected $3.4 million surplus. An alternative involving rolling closures throughout the would produce a projected deficit of about $78 million, spokesperson said. Representative Joyce Betty, Democrat Ohio, one of the few trustees not appointed by Trump, has challenged the board's actions in federal court, arguing that in voting to close for 2 years, its majority has put the president's interests ahead of its responsibility to the center's duty to bring performing arts programming to the public. Audiences began retreating soon after Trump took control of the center, but the confidential documents show revenue troubles became far more severe in fiscal 2026, which covers the bulk of the first programming season under new leadership, the name change, and the attempted closure. The Post previously reported the ticket sales dropped by half in the week after Trump announced his takeover in February 2025. But that fall, ticket buyers were spending less at the center than 2018, except the pandemic, and subscriptions were down sharply. At the time, current and former employees attributed the decline to an audience boycott over the politicization of the center. By June, officials were reviewing an annotated line chart that showed quarterly ticket sales over several years, a recovery from the pandemic, a drop after the board overhaul, and a precipitous fall after the name change.

By June, officials were reviewing an annotated line chart that showed quarterly ticket sales over several years, a recovery from the pandemic, a drop after the board overhaul, and a precipitous fall after the name change. At the same time, the center had downsized its fundraising operation as donations faltered. One integral report said fundraising at the beginning of this year contrasted sharply with the months before the name change. Pledges fell by more than 100% because of adjustments and write-offs, according to the report, an unusual figure that Taylor said may reflect older pledges that donors withdrew or that the center determined. The simultaneous decline in audience and philanthropy can be particularly damaging for performing arts organizations because the two sources of revenue are closely connected. Many ticket buyers are also donors. Together, the losses in audience and donors helped leave the center projecting nearly $100 million less in total revenue than it had anticipated, a decline experts said went far beyond the broader financial pressures facing cultural institutions. Preliminary fiscal 2025 data compiled by SMU Data Arts, an arts research center at Southern Methodist University, shows a far different picture across the cultural sector. Large cultural organizations generally remain financially stable, ending the year with modest surpluses, even at some experienced declines in ticket sales and philanthropy. Jennifer Benoit, director of SMU Data Arts, said the Kennedy Center's trajectory was remarkably different from the broader pattern, with severe reductions in both earned and contributed income and a sizable deficit. That's a huge hole for an organization to recover from, even one as significant and sizable as the Kennedy Center, Benoit Bryan said. The center has traditionally been unusual among cultural institutions because it makes more money selling tickets than collecting donations, Benoit Bryan said. Most arts nonprofits lean more heavily on philanthropy, which makes up about 60% of revenue on average. The reliance on ticket sales and other earned income makes the board's vote to close for 2 years of renovation particularly consequential, she said, calling it a questionable choice. Beattie argued in her lawsuit that and misguided. Her lawyers characterized the closure as a betrayal of the center's mission to bring the performing arts to the public and an attempt to hide the embarrassing fact that renaming the center after Trump had sparked a financial collapse. Such a self-interested gambit, sacrificing the Kennedy Center to save face, represents a quintessential breach of fiduciary duty, they wrote. As U.S.-Canada tensions escalate, Republicans could face political consequences. By Gregory S. Schneider and Pravina Somasundaram. The collapse of a trade deal between the United States and Canada over the weekend, followed by President Donald Trump's announcement Monday that he would impose even more tariffs on Canadian goods, added a new shock to midterm elections already dominated by price concerns. States that, including Maine, Michigan, and Iowa, are among those at the forefront of the midterm battleground map. Some Republicans in those states have urged Trump to pull back, including Senator Susan Collins, Maine, who is locked in a tight reelection battle. Imposing new tariffs on Canada is a mistake, Collins said on C-SPAN on Monday. I want us to go back to the very friendly, economically beneficial relationship that we have with our Canadian neighbors. The threat of higher prices on consumer goods, including gasoline, automobiles, and hockey sticks, gave fresh life to Democratic arguments that Trump is destabilizing the economy. It is a big, heavy gut punch, said Representative Marcy Kaptur, Democrat, Ohio, co-chair of a bipartisan Great Lakes Congressional Task Force, and one of the most endangered House Democrats running for re-election in a district that voted for Trump. For the Great Lakes economy, they best because it's extremely damaging. With control of Congress at stake in this fall's elections, Vice President J.D. Vance defended the mounting Canadian trade war Monday during a visit to Maine, which shares a border with economic ties with the Northern Nation.

0: They apply ridiculous tariffs and other non-tariff duties on Maine products coming into Canada, and they don't expect Maine or anybody else to fight back, Vance said in response to a reporter's question after speaking at a brewer manufacturing plant. We're sick of that. Some who watched Vance said they didn't realize the trade talks between the U.S. and Canada had collapsed Friday, which triggered a tit-for-tat of U.S. tariffs and retaliatory actions from Canada on Saturday. On Monday, Trump took it further and said he would impose stiff tariffs on Canadian goods such as cars and steel as of January 1st. Several attendees at the Vance event looking out for broader U.S. interests. You can't just roll over, said Susan Potvin, a 68-year-old retiree from Newport and registered independent voter. Fighting for equity and fairness for people in Maine, as well as the rest of the border states, as he talked about, is important. Trump campaigned heavily in 2024 on fighting rampant inflation and improving the economy, but since taking office last year, has taken a series of actions widely seen as making things worse. His cuts to federal spending and the federal workforce hurt states where government is a major part of the economy, such as Virginia, Maryland, and California. The war in Iran has driven up oil prices, while tariffs have been blamed for increased costs on a vast array of consumer goods and for hurting U.S. farmers. News of the escalating tiff with Canada hit especially hard in Michigan, where the auto industry has operated more than a century. John Selleck, who represents a coalition of 17 Michigan business groups in the automotive, tourism, and agriculture sectors that all oppose Trump's tariffs on Canada, predicted the trade war would affect elections. Most all of our members voted for President Trump. They're not opposed to President Trump, Selleck said, but Canada is their biggest trading partner, and the tariffs are hurting their businesses and increasing costs, he said. Sean Fain, president of the United Auto Workers Union, a key mobilizing force for the Democratic Party in Michigan, condemned any escalation on Canada, a country with strong unions and labor standards, in a statement on Monday. But Fain said levies can work to protect U.S. jobs in specific contexts. If we're going to increase tariffs anywhere, it should be on countries where automakers continue to offshore jobs because $3 an hour, force them to work in unsafe conditions, and crack down on independent unions, Fain said. Charles Wade, a United Auto Workers representative at a Ford factory in Wayne, Michigan, said the members he speaks to are split on auto industry tariffs, but he worries that any new trade levies on the sector will impact union jobs. Those Canadian auto workers are union members as well, Wade said. An attack on one is an attack on all. Asked via text whether she believes Trump's trade war is protecting jobs, Ford auto worker Misty Robinette wrote, 500% I do, she said. She is a Democrat turned MAGA Republican who believes Trump is the best president I think I will ever see in my lifetime. In Nevada, where Canadians are the top international tourists, Representative Dina Titus, Democrat, said visitation is already down. The escalating trade conflict will make it even worse. Titus said she hears concerns every day in her Las Vegas-based district about economic pressures on tourism, particularly tariff-driven cost increases on items including lobsters and fresh flowers. My constituents won't forget this, Titus said. Republicans dismissed warnings from Democrats that the GOP would pay a political cost for Trump's trade policies. House Democrats have nothing to offer voters but distractions from their failures and the radical socialists taking over their party. Mike Marinella, a spokesman for the campaign arm of House Republicans. Meanwhile, President Trump and the Republicans are delivering lower costs, putting Americans first, and making sure the rest of the world can no longer take advantage of our country. Trump recently tried to address prices recently in another way by allowing more foreign imports of beef. That created a different kind of blowback from Republicans in cattle states who thought it would hurt their farmer constituents. I want to lower prices, but this is a bad idea, Representative Ashley Hinson, Republican, Iowa, who is running in one of the most competitive competitive Senate races, said on X. Iowa cattle producers raise the highest quality beef in the world. They faced tough market conditions for years, and increasing beef imports would lead to more uncertainty and instability for our farmers. The issue of affordability helped Democrats run up wins in off-year elections in 2025, and this year they are campaigning heavily on the theme in congressional midterms. Polling hints at the potential political consequences. In May, a Marquette Law School national poll found 67% disapproved of Trump's handling of tariffs, with a similar share who disapproved overall. An April poll by the University of Calgary and Ipsos found more than twice as many Americans opposed tariffs on Canadian goods as supported them. A Washington Post Ipsos poll in July found 43% of voters saying they were not as well off as when Trump returned to office last year, which is among the highest saying this about any recent president and similar to the share who said this about President Joe Biden in 2023-2024. China pushes back on Trump's economic D-Day, Iran sanctions. By Kate Cadell. China sharply condemned the sweeping new sanctions campaign against Iran and its trading partners announced by the United States, vowing retaliation against measures that would target countries doing business with Tehran. Treasury Secretary Scott. President Donald Trump is contacting unspecified world leaders as part of an effort to economically asphyxiate Iran's economy and force an endgame to the drawn-out conflict in the Middle East. China is Iran's top trading partner, and the newly announced U.S. economic pressure campaign risks a flare-up in relations just as Trump has sought to ease tensions and secure a broader economic deal with Beijing. A Treasury list released Monday includes more than a dozen small Chinese and Hong Kong firms, most linked to shipping and supply chains, suggesting Washington's opening salvo includes targeting illicit shipments to Iran without directly hitting major Chinese refineries or banks. Still, the move rankled Beijing, which in recent months has sent envoys to Washington to lay the groundwork for a meeting between Trump and Chinese leader Xi Jinping at the White House in late September. To firmly safeguard its rights and interests, Chinese Foreign Ministry spokesman Lin Jian said Tuesday, criticizing what he described as illicit unilateral sanctions that have no basis in international law. Analysts say the rebuke is a warning sign that further actions could derail the fragile truce built between Washington and Beijing. Washington has a difficult needle to thread, isolating Iran economically while trying to keep U.S.-China relations stable, said Wendy Cutler, a former U.S. trade negotiator and now senior vice president at the Asia Society Policy Institute. Depending on how far the U.S. goes, it's not out of the question that Beijing would threaten to cancel or postpone Xi's planned U.S. visit next month, she said. China is the primary buyer of Iran's oil, importing an estimated 1.4 million barrels a day before an unreported shadow network of hundreds of tankers operating outside normal legal channels. Economically isolating Iran from that support would be difficult, requiring far-reaching sanctions on Chinese banks and refineries, and perhaps including military and investigative resources to disrupt an ever-shifting network of hundreds of Chinese-linked shipping firms and shell companies spread across Asia and the Middle East. Besant on Monday said the economic D-Day sanctions will be the single greatest financial offensive ever against Iran and will target countries that support Iran's economy to sever the economic lifeline that sustains Tehran. He suggested that China would not be exempt from the penalties. If they facilitate transactions and are part of the ecosystem that turns Iranian oil into money, into repression, they will be targeted. Today, that no one is above the reach of U.S. sanctions. Without naming Beijing, Besant said the U.S. Treasury is prepared to engage in frank discussions with relevant countries to shut down Iran's oil sector. Lin, the foreign ministry spokesman, defended China's cooperation with Tehran on Tuesday, saying it is conducted within the framework of international law and should not be disrupted. Chinese banks play a key role in the Iranian oil trade, including financing smaller refineries that purchase and process Iranian oil. Asked directly on Monday whether the U.S. would target Chinese banks, Besant warned that no group was out of reach, but offered that the best way to engage with countries is through quiet diplomacy. In an earlier action in April, Besant said he had sent letters to two unnamed larger Chinese banks warning they could face secondary sanctions if Iranian their accounts. Days later, the Treasury Department placed sanctions on Hengli Petrochemical, one of China's largest independent refineries, for buying Iranian oil. Beijing's Commerce Ministry responded aggressively, taking the unprecedented step in May of ordering Chinese banks and companies not to comply with U.S. sanctions on five refiners, calling them unjustified, extraterritorial laws that shall not be recognized, implemented, or complied with. Beijing has long sought to build a parallel financial system that reduces its exposure to the dollar and U.S. sanctions. But its arsenal of countermeasures, including the blocking measures from May, has limits. China's government can shield companies from penalties at home, but cannot insulate them from losing access to the dollar, global insurance, or U.S. markets. China's appetite for sanctions will depend on how confident they are that collateral damage to the Chinese economy can be contained and U.S.-China relations kept from dangerous escalatory spirals, said Isaac Cardin, adjunct professor at the Johns Hopkins School of Advanced International Studies. Beyond banks and refineries, Washington has already attempted this year to crack down on the shadow maritime network trading in oil and chemicals between China and Iran, imposing sanctions on dozens of vessels and shipping entities, and seizing sanctioned ships carrying Iranian oil. But analysts say those efforts represent a game of maritime whack-a-mole as targeted networks adapt quickly. In one such raid in April, when U.S. forces commandeered the Tehran-bound ship Tuska, which had docked at a Chinese port known as a loading point for chemicals used as rocket fuel, authorities found a gift from China on the ship, which wasn't very nice. That seizure temporarily spiked oil prices, but did little to upset relations between Beijing and Washington as the two leaders met with friendly fanfare the following month. But Besant's new maximum pressure sanctions campaign could have deeper impacts, analysts say, beyond just a canceled summit. In light of the retaliatory toolbox Beijing has been building in recent years, it has many levers to pull to harm U.S. interests, including export restrictions, sanctions on U.S. companies, and slowing down or even halting U.S. agricultural purchases, said Cutler, the former U.S. trade negotiator. State Department to revoke tourist business visas for those who claimed asylum, by Victoria Craw. The State Department plans to revoke the business and tourism visas of those who in the country, the agency said in a statement Tuesday, marking the latest effort by the Trump administration to curb migration to the United States. The move is expected to apply to those granted B1 and B2 visas, typically issued for tourism and business travel between 2016 and 2026, who have sought asylum or are now seeking asylum. State Department spokesman Tommy Pigott said the agency is coordinating with the Department of Homeland Security to identify and revoke the non-immigrant visas of foreigners who have come to the United States claiming to be short-term visitors, but then file for asylum to stay here permanently. The department did not confirm the number of visas that could be revoked, saying it would be done on a rolling basis. It did not say whether those who have visas revoked will be deported or what will happen to any pending asylum claims. The plan marks the latest tactic by President immigration. The controversial efforts have included attempts to limit birthright citizenship, impose higher fees for skilled visas, and refuse visas to applicants who say they fear returning home to their countries. Many of the moves have been struck down by courts or faced legal challenges. Some of the immigration enforcement efforts have been linked to violence. There have been at least 17 shootings of motorists by federal immigration officers recorded since the beginning of Trump's second term, a Washington Post analysis shows. 6 people, including 2 U.S. citizens, have died in the shootings. B-1 and B-2 visas are issued for short stays for reasons including business ventures and travel. Nearly 6.5 million B-1 and B-2 visas were issued in fiscal 2024, according to State Department figures. A B-1 temporary business visa allows the holder to stay up to 6 months in the country, while B-2 tourism visas can be used for holidays or medical treatment. More than 230,000 people in the U.S. filed affirmative asylum cases, applications from those not facing removal proceedings in 2022, according to a Department of Homeland Security report. A little more than a third of those who claimed affirmative asylum in the last decade had entered on B-1 or B-2 visa, the 2022 report added, out of the applicants who had disclosed how they arrived in the United States. Deputy Secretary of State Christopher Landau said in a post on X on Monday that people in the U.S. and all over the world are fed up with bogus asylum claims. Asylum isn't supposed to be a loophole to circumvent immigration laws. Rather, it's supposed to provide a narrow, safe harbor for persons persecuted because of their race, religion, nationality, membership, and political opinion, Landau said. Under federal law, foreign nationals can seek asylum once in the U.S. if they face persecution or a well-founded fear of persecution back home. They can do so regardless of their immigration status as long as they apply within 1 year of their arrival, according to U.S. Citizenship and Immigration Services. The State Department said this month that it had revoked more than 175,000 visas since Trump took office, including stripping travel documents from foreigners charged with crimes. Human rights groups have described some of the revocations as politically motivated, such as the case of a Tufts University student who was detained and had her visa revoked in 2025 after the administration accused her of supporting the Palestinian military group Hamas. Trump says U.S. could rename Lake Ontario as Lake America. By Sammy Westfall. President Donald Trump said he is considering changing the name of Lake Ontario, the easternmost of the Great Lakes spanning the U.S.-Canada border, to Lake America as the U.S.-Canada trade fight escalates. The threat adds to a long list of things: bodies of water, mountains, cultural centers, battleships, transit hubs, federal agencies the Trump administration has renamed or proposed to rebrand. The United States is giving serious consideration to changing the name of Lake Ontario to Lake America, in that we don't expect to be doing much business with Ontario any longer, he wrote on True Social on Tuesday morning. Over the weekend, Canada and the United States were thrown into a heated trade war after Canadian Prime Minister Mark Carney walked away from negotiations over tariffs, a rare example of a foreign leader telling Trump enough after the U.S. demanded a list of concessions. The Trump administration announced 50% tariffs on $20 billion worth of Canadian goods. Canada on Tuesday issued retaliatory tariffs of up to 50% on U.S. imports. An attitude at the negotiation table that Canada is a subsidiary of the United States, that's not something we're going to accept, Carney said in a statement posted Tuesday. In his proposal on Lake Ontario, which borders Toronto on its northern shore, Trump continues a pattern of using his power to remain major geographical features. In a January 2025 executive order restoring names that honor American greatness, he said he would rename the Gulf of Mexico as the Gulf of America and North America's tallest peak, Denali in Alaska, as Mount McKinley. The month after Trump's executive order, Google Maps announced that U.S. users would see the body of water named the Gulf of America, Gulf of Mexico. In the rest of the world, people see both Gulf of Mexico, Gulf of America. In speeches, Trump tied the renaming of the Gulf to long-held grievances over Mexico's handling of immigration and drug trafficking. In renaming the Alaska and Peak, Trump said he intended to honor the former president, whom he admired as a natural businessman and who made the country rich through tariffs and through talent. The Peak had gone by McKinley in the past, but the Obama administration formally changed it to Denali in 2015 to reflect local and Native American usage. The surrounding national park retains the Denali name. Trump has pushed for his names to stick, declaring February 9, 2025, Gulf of America Day. His executive order carries authority within the United States, and federal agencies have used the Trump-assigned names in official. Interior advances American energy dominance with the third Gulf of America lease sale, a Department of Interior press release this month states. The Department of War, also a rebrand under the Trump administration, wrote in the 2026 National Defense Strategy, "We have seen adversaries' influence grow from Greenland in the Arctic to the Gulf of America." But the over 400-year-old name Gulf of Mexico has stuck for many, even as some state officials, including in Texas and Florida, took action to try to formalize the move, despite concerns over costs associated with making the official change. The Associated Press, which is widely cited for style guidance among newsrooms and corporations, continues to use the name Gulf of Mexico while acknowledging the new name chosen by Trump. The AP regularly reviews its style guidance regarding name changes, in part to usage. We'll continue to apply that approach to this guidance and make updates as needed, it said. Dolly Parton, country music singer and cultural icon, dies at 80, by Emily Langer. In a life described as taking her from rags to rhinestones, Dolly Parton and her blonde bouffant, that mountain of hair even taller, it sometimes seemed, than the Tennessee foothills where she first strummed a guitar, carved out a singular place in American life. Like almost everything about Dolly, as she was universally known, that place was big enough to contain her devotees in the country music world, the Appalachian poor who saw their lives reflected in the lyrics of her thousands of original songs, the working women she cheered on in the 1980 Hollywood comedy 9 to 5, and the children she reached through her imagination library. A centerpiece of her wide-ranging philanthropy, the initiative has provided more than 300 million free books to young readers around the world. Ms. Parton, 80, died peacefully Tuesday in Nashville, a statement from Parton's team said. She faced a brief battle with cancer and died at the Vanderbilt Ingram Cancer Center, surrounded by loved ones, her publicist, Marcel Parisseau, said in a statement to the Associated Press. When she died, Ms. Parton was an international superstar and an unlikely feminist heroine, instantly recognizable for her profusion of sequins and the dramatic proportions of her bust, often accentuated by her skin-tight clothes. "She took no offense," she said, when people made note of her figure. Dolly, the cloned sheep who made global headlines in the 1990s, was so named because her DNA came from a mammary cell. Conceited, but her taste for glitter and gilt came from a very serious place, she told the Washington Post. Just a poor country girl's idea of glamour. One of 12 children whose father supported them in part by selling moonshine, Ms. Parton was 5 or 6 years old when she wrote her first song. By the end of her career, she had written more than 3,000, sometimes scribbling lyrics on dry cleaning receipts and other scraps of paper in her incessant creative drive, and sold more than 100 million records with hits such as Jolene, My Tennessee Mountain Home, Coat of Many Colors, and I Will Always Love You. She won 11 Grammy Awards, as well as one for Lifetime Achievement in 2011, was inducted into the Country Music Hall of Fame in 1999, received a Living Legend Medal from the Library of Congress in 2004, and was awarded the Kennedy Center Honors in 2002. She was inducted into the Rock and Roll Hall of Fame. Ms. Parton parlayed her musical success into a movie career, starring with Jane Fonda and Lily Tomlin in 9 to 5 and overworked office employees who seek vengeance and fair pay from their sexist boss. Ms. Parton later played a brothel owner in the musical comedy The Best Little Whorehouse in Texas, 1982, and a Southern beautician, a.k.a. glamour technician, in the three hanky films Steel Magnolias, 1989. In a manner that evoked the entrepreneurial spirit of Walt Disney, Ms. Parton conjured a place where fans could escape into her world, opening the Dollywood theme park in 1986. Located in Pigeon Forge, Tennessee, became one of the most popular tourist destinations in the state and a boon to the beleaguered local economy. Dollywood drew millions of including a replica of the two-room cabin where Ms. Parton grew up in a holler of the Great Smoky Mountains. Along with her music royalties, proceeds from the theme park helped make Ms. Parton one of the richest self-made women in the United States, with a fortune estimated by Forbes magazine last year at $450 million. Described at times as a secular saint, Ms. Parton engendered admiration verging on veneration with philanthropic efforts, including the Imagination Library, a program launched in her native Sevier County, Tennessee, in 1995. She undertook the project, she said, to spare others the struggles that illiteracy visited upon her father. In 2016, when wildfires ravaged her region of Tennessee, Ms. Parton announced that she would provide monthly stipends of $1,000 to families left homeless by the disaster to support 900 families for 6 months, according to Blue Ridge Public Radio, and delivered a total of $12.5 million to the people of Sevier County. Amid the coronavirus pandemic, Ms. Parton donated $1 million to Vanderbilt University Medical Center in Nashville, which helped develop the Moderna vaccine. When she received the Moderna jab in March 2021, she did so on camera, telling viewers that at 75, she was old enough and smart enough to get it. For the occasion, she penned and sang new lyrics to the tune of Jolene, "Vaccine, vaccine, vaccine, vaccine. I'm begging of you, please don't hesitate." In 2022, the parent company of Dollywood announced that it would pay for the tuition, fees, and books for any employee who sought higher education. The same year, Ms. Parton received the Courage and Civility Award from Amazon founder Jeff Bezos and wife, Lauren Sanchez, a recognition that included $100 million for Ms. Parton to distribute to charity in whatever manner she chose. Bezos is the owner of the Washington Post. Ms. Parton's phenomenal popularity extended across the political spectrum and grew over the years to include feminists who once would have disdained Ms. Parton for her distinctly not women's liberationist outward appearance. She was the rare celebrity treated as royalty both at the Grand Old Opry and among drag queens, some of whom look more like me than I do, she joked. Ms. Parton insisted that she didn't do politics, telling Jed Abumrad, host of the 2019 podcast series Dolly Parton's America, that I have too many fans on both sides of the fence. It sometimes seemed, Abumrad said in the podcast, that Ms. Parton offered America, who doesn't love Dolly? The recognition journalist Sarah Smarsh argued in her 2020 book, She Come By It Natural, Dolly Parton and the Woman Who Lived Her Songs, was in many ways long overdue. Many of her 21st century fans are discovering what was there all along in plain sight, but for the blinders of patriarchy, Parton's artistry, intellectual depth, and self-fashioned paradoxes that slyly comment on our country's long-denied caste system, looking cheap, say, while by all accounts acting with pure class. Parton projected a sweetly defiant self-possession throughout her career in a man's world, Smarsh continued. One doesn't get the impression that she expected or cared whether such validation would come. But it's a significant, magnificent thing to witness, an atonement countless achieved, flowering while the woman is alive to see it. Dolly Rebecca Barton was born near Sevierville, Tennessee, on January 19, 1946. Her father, Robert Lee Barton, was a sharecropper who later owned a parcel of land. Her mother, Avie Lee Owens, was the daughter of a Pentecostal preacher and married at 15. The Barton family's cabin had no indoor plumbing or electricity. The children had no toys, but they did have fiddle and guitars. They also had love, Miss Barton often recounted. On stage decades later, she would enter into reveries recalling her parents and the contentment they provided amid deprivation and tragedy, including the death of her baby brother. Miss Barton grew up wearing dresses fashioned from feed sacks, and in the colder months, a garment that inspired her hit 1970 about a child who proudly wears to school a coat her mother had sewn from rags. The song went, "Although we had no money, I was rich as I could be, in my coat of many colors, my mama made for me." In ridiculing her for her attire, Ms. Barton's classmates locked her in a coat closet, an experience that she said scarred her, but later fed her compassion as a songwriter. She traced her appearance as a performer, the peroxide blonde hair, the heavy makeup and body-hugging wardrobe that she said invited whippings from her father, to a woman from her childhood she described as the town tramp. The woman had yellow hair piled on top of her head, red lipstick, her eyes all painted up, and her clothes all tight and flashy, Miss Barton told the magazine Southern Living. That's all the time we have for today. This is Ann saying goodbye, and I'll talk with you again soon.
1: And that concludes today's reading of the Washington Post. 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
2: The 26th of August, 2026, you are listening to the Talking Information Center. And it's time now to begin the newspaper coverage. We start with today's reading of the Wall Street Journal for this Wednesday. And with that, we say hello to George and Steve.
3: Thank you, John Shea. It is our great pleasure to read for you this morning. We'll begin with an What's News column on the far left side of the front page of the journal. These are news briefs, little appetizers that will give you an idea of what's coming up. And we'll get to these articles in detail as we move through the paper today. Securities regulators are investigating the trading of Situational Awareness, the AI-focused hedge fund that suffered billions of dollars in losses before selling the bulk of its portfolio in July. Major U.S. stock indexes rose with the S&P 500 and Dow Industrials both gaining 0.3% and the NASDAQ advancing 0.7%. Data center build-out, Chris Malone, left the company last week, joining a wave of leadership departures ahead of a planned public offering. The U.S. initial public offering market, already on track for a record year, is expected to swell further with flotations expected after Labor Day that include Aura, Switch, and SB Energy. United Airlines is readying its biggest international expansion, adding routes to cement its lead over rivals and overtake Delta as the most profitable U.S. carrier. California Attorney General Rob Bonta expressed confidence at the lawsuit he and 11 other states' attorneys general filed to block Paramount's merger with Warner Brothers Discovery will succeed in court. Lego reported record sales for the first half of the year as it launched hundreds of new products with homegrown and licensed themes proving popular. And finally, fell 10% in after-hours trading Tuesday after the company forecast that revenue would grow 9 to 10% for fiscal 2027, slowing from 14% last year. Steve, good morning.
4: Morning, George. Sends indexes higher. Article by Ashrada Dinesh. Wall Street finished Tuesday on an upbeat note, with stocks posting muted gains. Investors are still bracing for bigger market-moving news later this week. Technology stocks climbed with the NASDAQ Composite leading gains. The tech-heavy index gained 0.7%, followed by the Dow Jones Industrial Average and the S&P 500, which both added 0.3%. The Dow Industrials have posted gains in four of the past five sessions. Tuesday came on the second lowest volume of the day, volume day of the year, offering a boost. Oil prices and bond yields retreated. Brent crude futures finished the day $1.58 a barrel, while the 10-year Treasury yield slipped to 4.638%, notching its largest one-day decline since June 24th. Some investors say trading was quiet ahead of three driving factors to come. July's Personal Consumption Expenditures Index Wednesday morning, NVIDIA's earnings after the bell, and Federal Reserve Chairman Kevin Warsh's remarks at the Fed's Jackson Hole Symposium on Friday. "There are a lot of moving pieces all moving at the same time," said Warren Hurt, chief investment officer at F&M Trust. "And that's the challenge in teasing out how much each one of those individually is impacting the market itself." Hurt said other clouds on the horizon, namely blown-up tariff discussions with Canada and the conflict in Iran, aren't having much effect on markets because corporate quarterly earnings have held strong. Ottawa, on Tuesday morning, unveiled tariffs of 15 to 50%. Goods targeting steel, dairy, appliances, and farm equipment. While President Trump threatened to change the name of Lake Ontario to Lake America. That's what we're working on, George. Canadian banking heavyweights Bank of Nova Scotia and Bank of Montreal largely played down tariff concerns on their earnings calls. "There's uncertainty, but it does feel like a manageable force to get through," said Scotiabank Chief Executive Officer Scott Thompson. Dick's Sporting Goods posted its largest decrease on record in data going back to 2002, losing almost one-third of its value after lowering parts of its outlook, citing industry-wide challenges that weighed on the company's Foot Locker business. "The industry is carrying too much inventory, and the consumer has been even more cautious than expected due to the geopolitical environment," said Dick's Sporting Goods Executive Chairman Edward Stack to analysts after the retailer's earnings release. Secretary Scott Bessent's promised economic D-Day hasn't triggered the global domino of pain investors feared it could have. Notably, the measures announced stop short of directly penalizing China, the main buyer of Iranian oil, a move that would have risked stoking tensions between the world's two biggest economies. Meanwhile, hedge fund veteran Stanley Druckenmiller, Bessent's longtime mentor, in an op-ed piece in the Wall Street Journal, sounded off on the Treasury Secretary over intervention to bring down borrowing costs, calling it a mistake. George.
3: Canada hits back at Trump with new tariffs. Up to 50% levies target $20 billion in American products in strategic areas. It's written by Paul Vieira. Ottawa. Canada plans to impose tariffs of up to 50% on about 700 American products in retaliation for new U.S. levies, Canadian officials said Tuesday, escalating tensions between two of the world's most closely integrated. The Canadian tariffs were designed to protect domestic companies hit by a fresh set of hefty U.S. tariffs or to sting President Trump and the GOP as fellow Republicans head into a difficult midterm election in November, Canadian officials said. The new levies would go into effect September 8th, affecting about $20 billion of goods, or about 7% of total U.S. imports. Analysts noted that the tariffs targeted products made in states with hotly contested congressional elections, like processed cheese, cheese from Wisconsin, seafood from Maine, and washers and dryers from Kentucky, where General Electric has a major operation. Most of the tariffs are between 15 and 50%. U.S. steel and aluminum were already subject to a 25% tariff, but that will now double to 50%, officials said. "We are being wise and strategic," Industry Minister Melanie Joly said. Canada imposed the tariffs after the U.S. is on $20 billion of Canadian goods over the weekend after trade talks collapsed, targeting hockey sticks, cement, paper, chemicals, and a host of other products. In a statement, the White House said that Canada, quote, has been ripping off the U.S. for decades and President Trump is done letting them get away with it, end quote. The statement said U.S. officials offered Canada, quote, the most preferential market access of any country globally with deep cuts to tariffs on Canadian steel, aluminum, automobiles, and lumber. Canada chose unreasonable demands, walkbacks, and flat-out rejection, the White House said. In a Truth Social post Tuesday, brace yourself, Steve, Trump threatened to rename Lake Ontario, one of the Great Lakes, to, as we heard earlier, Lake America. "I deal with many countries, and Canada is easily the most difficult and unreasonable," Trump said. Canada is the U.S.'s second largest trading partner by country, behind Mexico and ahead of China, making the escalating dispute particularly consequential for both nations' economies. Both the U.S. and Canada argue their counterpart demanded last-minute changes to the deal that were deemed unacceptable. The U.S. imposed this new tariff, it said, because of alleged Canadian mistreatment of U.S. automobiles, wines and spirits, and dairy products. Eric Miller, head of Rideau Potomac Strategy Group, a Washington-based trade consulting group, said the new tariffs affect products which Canadians can find substitutes for, whether domestically made or, in the case of air conditioners and appliances, built in Mexico or China. At the same time, the new levies put pressure on Trump by targeting producers in states where there are hotly contested political races or are solidly Republican, Miller said. 100 seafood items subject to duties as a sign of that political pressure in Maine, where Senator Susan Collins, a Republican, faces re-election in November. Collins' office didn't return a message seeking comment. Other analysts warn the retaliatory measures carried real risks for the Canadian economy. The tariffs could add 0.2 of a percentage point to Canadian inflation, which already sits at an elevated 3%, said Royce Mendez, an economist at Desjardins Capital Markets. This is at a time where the central bank is trying to manage an economy dealing with higher energy prices and the risk of a slowdown posed by the trade conflict. Steve.
4: From the front page of today's Wall Street Journal, world's craziest market turns into a freight ride. A slow-motion collapse in South Korea's KOSPI index erased $2.5 trillion in market value, burning small-time investors. Seoul. South Korea had the worst year, powered by the artificial intelligence boom. Then it crashed. Yoon Jae Lee, a 30-year-old English teacher, lost $19,000. She has since cut her living expenses, fewer taxi rides, less travel. Skipping meals, she tells herself, doubles as a diet. South Korea, which introduced Squid Game and K-pop, now hosts the world's craziest stock market, showcasing a stomach-churning volatility not seen in major markets in years. The benchmark KOSPI index more than tripled in value, driven by faith in the AI boom. Two South Korean companies, the memory chip maker Samsung Electronics and SK Hynix, soared to trillion-dollar valuations and became the twin forces pushing record market gains. Then the KOSPI plummeted around 40% over 6 weeks in June and July, burning hundreds of thousands of investors, a sober warning to those betting big on the AI industry. The roller coaster ride has continued, 20% from its low. The volatility is just too severe. This isn't sound investing. It's a gambling table, a casino, said 60-year-old Jung Yu-jing, who heads the Korean Stockholders Alliance, a group representing the country's roughly 14 million individual investors. The KOSPI's six-week collapse erased roughly $2.5 trillion in market value. The pain fell hardest on South Korea's individual investors, who account for 60% to 70% of the KOSPI's daily trading volume. They are known as ants, weak individually, but capable of collective power, and fed the market with a deep faith in Samsung and SK Hynix, companies that dominate production of two leading types of memory chips to help train and operate AI systems. The market fall was preceded by the introduction in May of South Korea's first single-stock leveraged exchange trade, using financial tools such as debt and derivatives. These ETFs enabled ant investors to double their bets on Samsung and SK Hynix. That meant that if one of the stocks went up 5% in a day, the leveraged ETF would rise by 10%. On the downside, if the stock fell 5%, the ETF would fall 10%. The ants now blame South Korean President Lee Jae-myung's administration for loosening regulations to allow such potentially lucrative high-risk funds. His government has since put in place stricter rules around trading the ETFs, with the aim of helping curb market volatility. A group of individual investors sent morning wreaths to the country's National Assembly that carried messages promising revenge at the ballot box, as well as an urgent plea, ants being slaughtered. National Assembly, respond. The presidential office said the South Korean government has been making an all volatility, including through the new trading rules. The market fallout stretched to the U.S., where bets on South Korean chip stocks likely contributed to July losses of some 67% at Situational Awareness, an AI-focused hedge fund. The hedge fund liquidated most of its public equities portfolio to repay lenders. Situational Awareness had held a large position in the Korea listed shares of SK Hynix, the Wall Street Journal reported. Yoon Kyung-min, a 44-year-old sound engineer, said he still can't believe the financial disaster of the past 2 months. After quitting his job, he had invested half of his severance pay into semiconductor stocks and saw $7,200 evaporate in a week. If my wife finds out, I'll be in serious trouble, said Yoon, who says he confessed only to a bit of bad luck without giving details. Yoon thought the market would rise forever, he said. A self-described ant talked up his stock holdings on the campaign trail last year, pledging to nearly double the KOSPI to a record 5,000 points by 2030. After becoming president in June 2025, Lee accelerated capital market reforms aimed at propping up share prices. The push coincided with rising global excitement about AI and the prospects for Samsung and SK Hynix. Memory chip prices grew sharply in the past year, with demand far outstripping supply. The KOSPI was the world's top-performing stock market in 2025, with a 76% gain. The surge made South Korea the world's fifth-largest market by market capitalization, moving from 13th place a year earlier and surpassing the UK and France. By mid-2026, Samsung and SK Hynix accounted for more than 50% of the exchange's value. More ordinary Korean investors, students, and retirees cashing in their pensions. Many newcomers became stock rich almost overnight. Margin loan balances rose by $7.9 billion to $27.1 billion in 6 months as more investors tried to boost returns. The boom drew the attention of U.S. investors. At the start of the memory chip supercycle last year, neither Samsung nor SK Hynix traded on the U.S. exchanges. That meant most Americans with domestic brokerage accounts had no way to buy the stocks directly. In May, Interactive Brokers became the first major U.S.-based brokerage to offer direct trading in Korean equities, a spokeswoman said. Around the same time, a little-known asset manager called Roundhill Investments launched an ETF known by the ticker DRAM, that's D-R-A-M, that focused on memory manufacturers. It offered any American with a major brokerage amount access to Samsung, composed almost half the fund's value. Within weeks, DRAM became the most successful ETF launch in U.S. history in terms of attracting new investor money. The record demand surprised the ETF industry, which is dominated by such financial behemoths as BlackRock and Vanguard Group. Rather than selling through a network of financial advisors, DRAM attracted individuals who heard about the ETF on social media and institutional traders, Roundhill Chief Executive Dave Maza said in an interview. FOMO. South Korea rolled out its new leveraged ETFs in May, teeing up the precipitous fall. ETFs typically act as baskets for various assets, such as stocks and multiple firms. The newer ETFs, however, were designed to hold shares in just a single company and allowed investors to pile on additional leverage that magnified gains or losses. South Korea had previously allowed leveraged ETFs that track multiple index. Rules intended to shield investors from compounding losses banned single-stock leverage ETFs. Supporters of the rule change cited single-stock leverage ETFs in other major markets, including the U.S., saying they would encourage more investors to trade such ETFs and keep their capital in South Korea. When the products launched on May 27th, demand was so high that the website crashed for days from excessive traffic. By June, the KOSPI crossed 9,000 points, more than three times at its 2025 level. Then concerns over the strength of AI demand and encroaching Chinese competition punctured the semiconductor rally. Many individual investors like Jake Chung, a 30-year-old accountant in Seoul, got hung out to dry. Chung said he had never been big on stocks. He made small investments, mostly in conservative U.S. index funds. In the early stages of the chip rally, he cautioned unquestioned faith in skyrocketing shares would end in tears when the fall came. In June, he decided the market surge was too good to pass up as a short-term investment. Chung scooped up around $21,000 worth of SK Hynix shares, using a significant chunk of his savings. Less than 3 weeks later, the stock had jumped 40%, and he cashed out. SK Hynix planned to list on the NASDAQ via American Depository Receipts, a move Chung believed would help keep the firm's South Korean-listed shares elevated for longer. He invested $29,000 or so into a leveraged ETF tracking the firm. The added leverage meant that if SK Hynix's stock fell, Chung's losses would be compounded. Then came the crash. As of Friday, his position had fallen 69% to roughly $9,000. My hard rule used to be that when too many people seem to be boasting about their stock gains, we're but FOMO got the better of me. Lee K. Young, a 25-year-old software developer, said she lost all the money she made when stocks soared this year. She started investing in December when her first paycheck from a new job left her convinced she would never earn enough to buy a home. Lee traded, Lee seeded a trading account with around $14,000 from her savings and crypto gains. Lee invested all of it into SK Hynix and later into single stock leveraged ETFs. She started her own Instagram account to document her ride to riches. By May, her account was up more than 58%, and her post had drawn an average of 4 million views a month. When the market started to turn, Lee held firm, looking for a rebound. "I got greedy," Lee said. "I kept thinking, what if it climbed even higher after I cashed out?" Her holdings are now worth 5% less than when she started in December. Her investments multiplied so fast and all a dream, Lee said. Some investors shrug off the volatility of what some call a roller coaster. Jonathan Pines, head of Asia at Federated Hermes, the U.S.-based asset manager, said the firm plays the long game with South Korean memory stocks. Given that elevated earnings in those stocks are expected to hold up for the next 2 years, he said, investors will eventually recoup most of their initial outlays. South Korea's president has suffered political losses in the past 2 months. Lee's approval rating fell to 43.3% during that time, the lowest level since he took office in June last year. George.
3: U.S. squeezes Tehran but avoids targeting Iran's lifeline, China. Turned by Rory Jones and John Emont. The U.S. launched what it described as an unprecedented campaign to cripple Iran's economy by cutting off, quote, every remaining lifeline, end quote, sustaining the country. Scott Bessent's speech announcing what's called Operation Economic Outcast was a country that has enabled Iran to withstand years of U.S.

0: in the Scott Bessent's speech announcing what's called Operation Economic Outcast, was the country that has enabled Iran to withstand years of U.S. pressure, China. The announcement Monday by the U.S. Treasury Secretary, which included penalties against companies enabling Iran, but fell short of more forceful sanctions on China, illustrates the challenge for Washington in squeezing Tehran economically. Iran relies on China to buy most of its oil. Beijing has, in turn, established an elaborate system to move the sale proceeds around the world without triggering U.S. sanctions. But Washington so far has proven reluctant to seriously confront Beijing over its support for the U.S. enemy. The rhetoric was ferocious, but the punch less so, said Daniel Freed, a former U.S. diplomat now at the Atlantic Council, a think tank. Dealing a crippling blow to Iran's economy would probably require taking on big Chinese firms and banks. With Iran, the U.S. sanctioned more than 60 entities, including Chinese firms that enable Iran to procure nuclear and missile technology, earn revenue from oil, and carry out cyber operations. The latest U.S. initiative built on more than 1,000 sanctions the Trump administration has placed on Iran since returning to power last year. The effort, alongside military operations and a naval blockade of Iranian ports, has damaged Iran's economy, collapsing its currency. But the U.S. has failed to change Tehran's aggressive military posture in the Middle East or deter it from seeking nuclear weapons. Bessent said President Trump is making phone calls to world leaders to request they stop doing business with Iran and warned the U.S. would soon impose sanctions on unnamed financial institutions for evasion. Sanctions generally aim to cut off targets from the U.S. financial system, turning them into economic pariahs and threatening companies. The Treasury also said Monday it would levy future penalties on countries and entities that do business with Iran in five sectors: digital assets, technology, gold, aviation, and shipping. Treasury structured the whole thing to give China room to adjust quietly, said Kerry Bitsoff, a former Treasury official. The framing means China can change behavior without its banks being targeted, she said. Since the war against Iran began in late February, the U.S. has sanctioned Chinese oil tankers and oil infrastructure, but Beijing has continued to buy Iranian oil. Although the U.S. blockade has limited Iranian oil exports recently, China imported more than 500,000 barrels a day so far in August, according to Kepler. Much of this originates from an elaborate system involving ship-to-ship transfers of Iranian oil, which often move Iranian oil sanctioned ones. Those tankers then ship the oil to China. Steve.
1: IPO bonanza builds momentum. Investors size up the parade of new offerings expected to come in months. Article by Corey Drivish. The final weeks of summer are typically quiet on Wall Street. This year, a parade of initial public offerings expected after Labor Day is making a lot of noise. Fund managers and analysts say their calendars are full of meetings with companies eager to gauge investor interest for coming offerings. The U.S. IPO market is already on track for a record year after SpaceX raised $86 billion in its June offering. Artificial intelligence giant Anthropic could raise even more in its expected offering, which is being teased to investors now alongside a bevy of smaller listings. Smart ring maker Aura, whose fitness tracking devices are favorites of the finance set, is weighing a September or October offering after having people familiar with the matter said. The company is expected to fetch a valuation well above the $11 billion valuation from a funding round last year, the people said. Switch, which operates data centers, and SB Energy, which is backed by SoftBank and develops data centers as well as supplies power to them, are both meeting with investors in anticipation of offerings later this year, some of the people said. SB Energy, in recent meetings, highlighted its huge Ohio data center deal with OpenAI, an agreement the company signed early this month after weeks of negotiations. Neo cloud company Nscale is meeting with prospective investors, some of the people said. Inspire Brands, a restaurant group with brands including Dunkin' and Arby's, is looking at an offering as early as the end of this year, although it could get pushed into early 2027, some people familiar with the matter say. The recent choppy stock performance of comparable companies, including Jersey

0: Mike Stone took public in late July. Mike prompted Spire to go public at a low valuation than some of its investors had initially hoped. Inspire is backed by private equity firm Roark Capital Group. Aura, Switch, SB Energy, Nscale, and Inspire are expected to collectively raise billions of dollars in their offerings. The IPO market is dependent on market conditions, and there are no guarantees the companies will proceed as planned. Traditional IPOs in the U.S. have raised $137 billion so far this year, according to Dealogic. Anthropic, which could debut as soon as September or October, is expected to raise as much as $100 billion, according to people familiar with the matter. Combined with the current IPO haul, the year will easily top the current IPO record of $156 billion raised in 2021, according to Dealogic data. SpaceX's historic offering in June went surprisingly smoothly despite its leading many companies to push forward with IPOs in the second half of the year, according to people familiar with the matter. The fact that SpaceX's stock has since fallen below its IPO price and is now languishing at the level where it initially sold shares isn't deterring companies, their backers, and advisors from proceeding with offerings. Investors say they haven't seen such a rush to public markets since 2021, when money flooded into newly listed companies ranging from Robinhood to Rivian. The fundraising bonanza ended poorly for most of the new issues. By the end of 2021, two-thirds of the companies that went public in the U.S. that year were trading below their IPO prices. They continue to languish. The class of 2021 IPOs still trade below IPO prices on average. This year's class of IPOs is faring better. Companies that went public in 2026 are trading up 21% on average from their IPO prices, according to Deal. Companies could opt to hold their debuts until next year. Vintage Data Centers, a giant hyperscaler developer and operator backed by Silver Lake and Digital Bridge Group, is thinking about a 2027 offering, people familiar with the matter said. OpenAI, Anthropic's chief rival, has been considering a 2026 listing, though some people familiar with the matter said it could be pushed until 2027. OpenAI recently told investors its revenue grew by 18% from the first to second quarter, while its losses deepened. George.
1: Thanks, Steve. As flock cameras surge, bipartisan anger rises. It's written by Chris Marr. Atlanta, the fight against flock safety, that's all in caps, it's the name of the company, is getting louder and more sophisticated even as the company's AI-enabled cameras continue to spread across the U.S. Last week, Reader Company barred the media from its annual conference with law enforcement agencies, but that didn't deter Ben Jordan, a cybersecurity researcher who has racked up millions of views on YouTube criticizing the company. He parked a gray van loaded with electronics nearby, pointing an antenna at the hotel and listened in. I'm going to do whatever I can, whatever the law allows me to do to gather as much information as possible, he said. I do want to hear what they're saying to the police. Flock has 120,000 cameras in 49 states that capture 20 billion license plates a month, along with dents, bumper stickers, and other identifying features. Company has said it is giving police a powerful tool to catch criminals, but the same bipartisan public anger that has arisen from towns and cities to stall data centers is now aimed at its spreading camera network. Republican members of Congress have introduced bills to restrict the technology. Carlson's podcast last month, where the host compared Flock to the ever-present surveillance of George Orwell's dystopian novel, 1984. President Trump has weighed in too, good, saying last week that Flock's cameras were, quote, under review. Flock opponents have held rallies in 44 states, while the number of towns, including two in Massachusetts in the past few days alone, and they're in our neighborhood around here, Steve, said they would stop using the cameras. With the data centers, the debate over Flock has spilled into this year's elections. Crowd gathered outside Flock's conference in the shadow of Atlanta's Mercedes-Benz Stadium, carrying signs and chanting, "Block Flock," and "Stop spying on us." Speakers cited a flurry of alleged abuses, officers who used the cameras to stalk partners and were arrested or fired for it, and cameras that wrongly flagged people who were then detained. Citizens have attacked paint and saws. Despite the pushback, Chief Executive Garrett Langley said in an interview with the Wall Street Journal that momentum is still with the company. Its conference drew record attendance, and it is signing contracts with police, retailers, and other businesses at a rapid clip. Flock's audit tools are helping uncover misuse, he said. Flock announced new safeguards earlier this month to prevent misuse and cut how long data is retained. And Langley apologized for abuses by law enforcement. Am I on the defensive, he said. I'm on the offensive because I need to make sure that everyone has a conversation about how we build this combined world of safety and privacy. Flock's hometown of Atlanta has more surveillance cameras per resident than any other city in the U.S., according to several studies. The metro area is also home to some of the company's most dedicated and tech-savvy critics, including Jordan. Outside the hotel, host scene out of a spy thriller unfolded. Sitting in his van, Jordan watched a wireless broadcast signal scroll down his laptop. It was an undecipherable crackle, and he suspected Flock had hung vinyl sheets on windows to deflect the eavesdropping. A friend in the back of the van gathered hundreds of publicly available Wi-Fi IP addresses from the hotel. Local chapters of DFLOC, an opposition group that tracks the precise locations of cameras, also held a forum in nearby Marietta. More than 100 people traveled from as far away as Chicago, and about 1,000 watched online. At the meeting, Jordan recounted experiments with Flock cameras he purchased legally. In one, he took control of a camera by repeatedly pressing a button. He also found a way to access a Flock security camera via the internet, and he broadcast its feed. His ultimate concern, apart from privacy issues, is that vulnerabilities in systems like Flock's will someday infrastructure attack we've ever seen, he said in an interview. Steve.
0: Sneakers bet backfires on Dick's. Article by Catherine Hamilton. The country's biggest sports retailer doubled down on the sneaker market when it acquired the struggling Foot Locker chain about a year ago. That $2.4 billion deal has backfired on Dick's Sporting Goods. On Tuesday, the company warned of lower profit for the year, saying consumers weren't spending on footwear, which accounts for 80% of Foot Locker sales. Dick's shares tanked, falling 31% for their largest decline ever. Ed Stack, Dick's executive chairman, said the sneaker market is awash with inventory and competitors slapping on discounts, which has pressured Foot Locker to keep pace. What changed is a number of brands got very promotional on their sites, and those promotions spilled into the broader marketplace, said Stack, who built Dick's into a national player. We expect that the sector-wide challenges had a greater impact on Foot Locker because the brand relies on selling legacy and newly launched footwear, which doesn't resonate with customers during the quarter, Stack said. Dick's namesake business didn't experience the same decline. Not only were there fewer launches in the second quarter, but those launches performed below both industry and our expectations, he said. Competitors in the athletic retail industry, including On Running, Under Armour, and Columbia Sportswear, disappointed investors in recent weeks with mixed quarterly results and cautious outlook. Nike cut its outlook in June, citing weaker demand and more discounts, while Deckers Outdoor, that sales growth across its Hoka running shoes brand, had moderated. On Running and Under Armour stocks have slipped more than 20% in the past month, while Nike is down 37% this year. Dick's acquired Foot Locker last fall when the shoe seller was dealing with Foot Locker was also being pinched by U.S. tariffs on imports from Asia, where many sneakers are produced. At the time, Stack acknowledged Foot Locker's challenges, but said he saw great potential to turn the brand around by investing in new stores, more marketing, and a fresh assortment of products. After looking even deeper under the hood as the owners of Foot Locker, our conviction that we can turn this business around is only growing, Stack said last November. Dick spent the end of last year purging Foot Locker's underperforming stores and inventory. Its goal was to return the company to growth by this year's back-to-school season. Many on Wall Street hoped that the deal would give Dick's even greater scale, but some worried that the cost was too high, given the risks of a retail turnaround. During Tuesday's earnings call, Morgan Stanley analyst Simeon Gutman had a pointed question for Dick's management team. The first question simply is, what's changed since we were sitting here now guidance and speaking very optimistically, Gutmann said. The main changes were heavy discounts, especially in the European and Middle Eastern markets, along with fuel costs and a consumer pullback, Stack responded. Dix decided to match competitors' discounts to maintain market share when the market bounces back. It's one of the best investments we can make in our business, Stack said. Consumers are more cautious due to geopolitical volatility, Stack said. Along with high gas prices in the U.S., shoppers in Europe and the Middle East have been especially pressured, he said. George.
1: Situational awareness meltdown draws SEC scrutiny. It's written by Dave Michaels and Peter Rudiger. Securities regulators are investigating the trading of situational awareness, Leopold Aschenbrenner's AI-focused hedge fund, that suffered billions of dollars in losses last month before selling the bulk of its portfolio. Securities and Exchange Commission has sought financing to situational awareness, according to people familiar with the matter. Situational awareness was one of the fastest-growing hedge funds in years before its swift unwind. At its peak, the fund controlled some $100 billion in assets, supercharged by enormous sums Aschenbrenner borrowed from banks to magnify his AI stock bets from semiconductors to software. Commission often investigates disorderly trading in markets or cases in which high-flying fund managers suffer sudden losses. Investigators typically seek to learn whether the fund manager's trading or risk management practices differed from what they told their investors they would do. The SEC hasn't made any formal allegations of wrongdoing and sometimes closes investigations without taking enforcement action. It is to be expected that regulators would closely examine any funds that are high profile, produce significant returns, dramatic drawdowns, a spokesman for situational awareness said in an email. We are a highly regulated business and will cooperate to the fullest extent with any regulatory request. The New York Times earlier reported the investigation. Aschenbrenner's fund in July faced steep losses from tumbling AI stocks, and he was desperate for a way out of his investments. Banks issued margin calls or demands for more collateral to back their lending. Short sellers were targeting Aschenbrenner's favorite stocks. After considering a sale of part of his fund's $5 billion stake in Anthropic, the hedge fund manager agreed to a fire sale of the bulk of his stock portfolio to Ken Griffin's investment firm, Citadel. Griffin told investors last week that the firm has since sold some 80% of the holdings. Steve.
0: The socialism we already have. This century's socialist wave starts at a big disadvantage. Already have runs out of that famous quantity, other people's money. Indeed, it's a wonder, ma'am, Donnie, voters in New York City aren't raging against our existing socialism, which favors the old over the young, the homeowner over the renter, the high-income healthcare consumer against those starting out. A fantastic folly is increasingly seen everywhere. Property tax breaks for homeowners over 65. Voila! Yet another way of shifting the fiscal burden of government to the young, while putting housing availability even more out of reach for them and their families. Illustrated here is the fundamental flaw in the Marxian slogan, from each according to his ability, to each according to his needs. Who decides? Our solution? Voters. Is only slightly better than handing over the power to a bureaucratic dictatorship. After all, I vote, and I'm pretty sure my abilities are quite skimpy, whereas my needs are unlimited. International politics doesn't allow countries to opt out of competition for wealth and technology. In the last century, socialism was a nice word for seizing the output of farmers, leaving them to starve, to build state industry and military production in places like Russia and China. In rich societies, as we've seen, it became a scheme for redistributing resources from young to old on terms now point to fiscal disaster because of faulty mortality and fertility assumptions. Witness the frantic efforts this week of Treasury Secretary Scott Bessent to keep the government funded amid fears of a deadly mix of rising interest rates and rising inflation. Young people want more of this? An American baby born today owes $376,000 in federal debt and unfunded entitlement liabilities, assuming the burden is evenly distributed. Of course it isn't. We before the bill comes due. Let me be the 1,000th to notice that New York socialism of Mayor Zoran Mamdani seems to appeal especially to privileged young people, still supported in adulthood by their parents. Meanwhile, perhaps the most insidious piece of the regressive socialism, the $240 billion annual tax break for employer-provided health insurance, benefiting those in the highest tax brackets, inflating costs for everyone else. Luigi Mangione has a following among today's young socialists for murdering a health insurance executive, a PBS NewsHour fool posed to an intellectually corrupt former insurance executive, the proposition that insurers themselves engage in a kind of violence when denying claims. Such posturing contributes nothing. The amount of health care people want to consume must still be reconciled with their will. Reconcile with the desire of medical professionals not to work for free. Bernie Sanders has an answer. Make billionaires pay. Unfortunately, the wealth of billionaires consists of property rights, the value of which disappears if confiscated. The Scandinavian societies young socialists idealize actually protect private wealth. The middle-class taxpayers pay taxes willingly because the benefits they get in return they believe to be efficiently and fairly delivered. These are small, homogeneous countries with high social trust, which their experts are first to remind you the U.S. isn't. Wisdom is the old in an aspiration, not a given. A reference for our time is Judge Richard Posner's 1995 book, Aging and Old Age, with his frank discussion of the relationship between shortened time horizons in the elderly and unchecked selfishness. Mr. Sanders is the platform of the Democratic Socialist of America. It plainly sees that dismantling America's constitutional checks and balances is a precondition for enacting its policy preferences. The news isn't all bad. Even as some of America's young voters are lapping up Mamdani, others are inventing artificial intelligence. Its promise may all but require overhauling the social contract, finding new Kosian insights in how to divide the public and private sectors. The communist dream of the last century held out hope of an interesting creative life for all, uncompelled by need or deference to others. AI might actually deliver such a future someday. Meanwhile, there's an answer for young socialists seeking relief from having to be self-directing and self-supporting. For them, there's the army. They'll always know where their next meal is coming from and what to wear. Their time will be structured. Accommodation looks suggest their services will be in demand in the years ahead. Of course, the U.S. military system, along with the world's military system, is one that also prizes initiative. A lesson for socialists, you can't have everything. George.
1: Investors grab struggling hotels facing costly bills for upgrades, as written by Will Parker. Dissatisfied guests at a Hilton Garden Inn in downtown Austin, Texas, have reviewed the hotel as, quote, very run down and, quote, janky. I don't really know what that means. Do you know what janky means?
0: No, never heard of it.
1: Okay, I'm guessing it's not good. In reference to faulty elevators, one guest said the beds were, quote, rock hard, and another called the place a complete nightmare from start to finish. That is a big reason the new owner decided to buy it. The hotel is one of many around the U.S. that have languished for years in need of a refresh, cash to pull off the renovations. Now as prices decline and the number of new hotels under construction dwindles, new owners are stepping in to buy rundown lodgings and whip them into shape. It's going to be sparkling, said Drew Bridges, an executive at JMI Realty, which bought the 254-key Austin Hotel in June. The company paid about $100,000 per room and plans to spend another $65,000 per room on renovations, including updates to the restaurant, meeting areas, and lobby. Hotel sales nationwide increased 28% in the first two quarters of 2026, compared with the same quarters last year, according to data provider MSCI. Sales are strongest in the luxury sector, but deals for the middle tier or so-called select service hotels also have been rising from a 2024 low point, a report by JLL Research found. Spark more hotel sales this year, and higher than expected hotel revenues helped by the World Cup have made lodging more attractive to investors. Meanwhile, data center construction remains a boon to hotels' business activity associated with the massive projects, including construction, is adding to bookings across the country, and stock market earnings are fueling travel demand from wealthy customers. Demand on the high end has been phenomenal, said Jay Freitag, a hotel analyst at CoStar. Luxury hotels changing hands this year include the $1.4 billion sale of the Grand Lakes Orlando Resort in Florida, a 409-acre property that includes both a JW Marriott and a Ritz-Carlton. The Ritz-Carlton Central Park South in New York City recently sold for $320 million. Investors also see green shoots for more modest hotels, where many properties are often more inclined to sell than reinvest. Hotel brands typically require owners to make improvements such as refurbishing rooms and updating lobbies every 7 to 10 years. But many hotels, especially those facing steep debt payments, have been low on the cash required to renovate and are behind schedule. A number of such hotels won't get refreshed until they finally sell, said Greg Friedman, chief executive at Peachtree Group, a company in the market for properties where owners are late to make updates. Peachtree is in contract to buy one such hotel in the Florida Panhandle. Major hotel brands have recently become more aggressive in enforcing renovation requirements, Friedman said. That is creating stress on ownership groups, forcing them in a lot of cases to sell assets, he said. Steve.
0: And this is the review and outlook column that appears regularly in the Wall Street Journal. The metals lobby's big steal. The U.S. Prime Minister Mark Carney announced new tariffs on some $20 billion in U.S. goods. That includes doubling Canada's tariff rate on U.S. steel and aluminum to 50% to match Mr. Trump's, and the political backstory here is worth more attention. Multiple press reports say that an agreement to avert a 50% U.S. tariff on $20 billion in Canadian goods broke down last week, in part because of objections by the U.S. steel and aluminum lobbies. The Muda deal would have reduced those tariffs on Canadian steel and aluminum to 25% from 50%. Call it a case study in how a narrow special interest calls the tune for the rest of the American economy. The current U.S. tariffs on metals dates to Mr. Trump's first term, originally set at 25% for steel and 10% for aluminum in the name of national security. But his first administration exempted Canada and Mexico to mitigate the in manufacturing and construction. Soon after taking office for a second time, Mr. Trump removed these exemptions, later raising the tariffs to 50%. After U.S. manufacturers that use steel and aluminum complained that the taxes made them less globally competitive, he imposed a 25% tariff on so-called derivative imports to contain the metals. Who knew stainless steel pots were a national security threat? These sky-high border taxes have caused U.S. aluminum and steel prices to soar. The price premium for U.S. aluminum over the global benchmark has increased fivefold since Mr. Trump took office a second time. Americans are now paying roughly 75% more for aluminum than the rest of the world. Steel prices in the U.S. are also up about 64% higher than in Northern Europe. One reason these differentials are larger than 50% on top of other tariffs on China, which is the world's largest producer of steel and aluminum. The metal tariffs, including copper, have raised some $46.9 billion in revenue for the government during the current fiscal year through June, plus $21.8 billion in 2025. That's good for politicians, but a nearly $70 billion tax on Americans. The higher prices have also been great for the share prices of aluminum and steel producers. Nucor's stock is up 66% over last year. Steel Dynamics, 74%. Century Aluminum, 98%. And ArcelorMittal, 117%. That's nice for their investors. But U.S. businesses that use steel and aluminum and their customers are paying tens of billions of dollars more as a result. Whether they know it or not, They're drinking it in every can. Say jobs in fabricated and primary metal manufacturing have increased 22,100 since Mr. Trump took office. But overall, U.S. employment in manufacturing has declined 62,000. The metals tariffs helped a few favored companies in two industries at the expense of everyone else. This is how tariffs work in practice. And once in place, they are difficult to repeal as lobbies form to defend them. By the way, President Trump admitted Monday that the U.S. needs aluminum from Canada, contrary to a social media post the same day. This country desperately needs aluminum, Mr. Trump said during a telephone rally for a GOP candidate in Oklahoma. We don't have it. We get it all from Canada for the most part, and we need it badly. Thanks to his latest tariffs, we'll now be paying much more for it after Mr. Carney's decision to double Canada's tariffs on U.S. steel and aluminum. This may cause Mr. Trump to dig in further, impose a cost on the industry groups egging on his protectionism, and maybe teach them that the tariff border wall isn't free. George.
1: United adds global routes. Travel demand from Americans fuels the bets on places like Ljubljana and Marseille. It's written by Allison Sider and Jacob Passy. United Airlines is readying its biggest international expansion yet, betting that adding nonstop connections to far-flung, social media-friendly locales will keep passengers booking trips abroad. The Chicago-based carrier on Tuesday announced new destinations ranging from Ljubljana, I'm probably mispronouncing that, Slovenia, and Marseille, France, to Ibiza, Spain. People's desire to see and explore the world is bigger and brighter than ever, said Scott Kirby, United's chief executive, at an event in Newark, New Jersey. United is looking to extend its global reach to cement its lead over rivals and overtake the U.S. carrier. Kirby has even floated mega deals with Delta and American Airlines as a way to continue expanding around the world and to better take on foreign airlines. The Chicago-based airline already flies to more international destinations than its top competitors. United for years has embraced a strategy of adding nonstop flights to the off-beaten-path destinations beyond the most popular and heavily visited European capitals. It has added nearly 60 international destinations to its route network in the past decade and has made its summer route reveal into an annual event, complete with Easter egg hints dropped on its social media accounts. United is hoping that another slew of exotic locales will help capture travel trends and spark new ones, even as high ticket prices weigh on customers' pocketbooks. The Slovenian capital, Ljubljana, it's Ljubljana. Chris, Steve, you want to take a shot at that?
0: I skipped that article because of that.
1: It's a good move. You're smarter than I am. Ljubljana. We'll go with that. To United is the sort of city seasoned travelers want to see but couldn't get to directly. This is one of the most Instagrammable, beautiful cities out there, said Patrick Quayle, United Senior Vice President of Global Network Planning and Alliances. It's an example of United Airlines being creative and putting destinations on the map where I don't think any other airline would think about it, because you can't square it off in an Excel square spreadsheet. Americans have clamored to travel overseas in recent years, and airlines are racing to add service to match their zeal for new experiences. United's new routes next year will include flights from Newark to Terceira, an island in Portugal's Azores, as well as Sardinia and Sicily, Valencia, Spain, and Okinawa, Japan.
0: OpenAI loses data center's head. Article by Anissa Gardisi. A key executive overseeing OpenAI's data center build-out, Chris Malone, left the company last week, according to people familiar with the matter, joining a wave of leadership departures ahead of a planned public offering. Malone joined OpenAI as head of data centers in March 2025, shortly after the company announced Stargate, an ambitious effort with Oracle and SoftBank to build data centers to meet its rapidly growing computing needs. The Stargate effort got off to a rocky start, and OpenAI shifted towards signing deals with cloud providers rather than developing facilities itself. OpenAI is now reviving some of its internal data center efforts through projects in which it leases entire facilities rather than simply renting chips from cloud providers. But other leaders are heading that effort, not Malone, some of the people said. His departure comes amid a broader exodus at the firm, which is expected in 2027 and racing to catch up to rival Anthropic in sales to business customers. In recent weeks, Chief Revenue Officer Denise Dresser, Chief Operating Officer Brad Lightcap, and B.G. Simo, who served as second-in-command to Chief Executive Sam Altman, have all left. Before joining OpenAI, Malone was a distinguished engineer at Meta Platforms, where he held the firm's data center strategy. Prior to that, he was a distinguished engineer and senior director at Google, focused on data center technology. George?
1: New products spur record Lego sales. It's written by Dominic Chopping. Lego reported record sales for the first half of the year as it launched hundreds of new products with homegrown and licensed themes, proving popular across all age groups. The Danish toy bricks maker said strong global growth was buoyed by its speed champions, Botanicals, toys, while sporting and entertainment partnerships including Formula One, FIFA World Cup 2026, and K-pop Demon Hunters also help build strong engagement. Culturally relevant brand experiences continue to drive demand across the globe, Lego Chief Executive Niels B. Christensen said. The company said it significantly outpaced the global toy market and gained market share as it reported a 22% rise in consumer sales in the first 6 months of the year. The results come as global toy industry is experiencing a strong resurgence, according to Circana, a market research firm that tracks consumer goods. Thanks so much for listening. Please be sure to join us again tomorrow for another edition of the Wall Street Journal. Have a great day.
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2: Hello, I'm Patricia Miller for the Virginia Voice. Welcome to Midnight Music. Tonight we're remembering two of the music world's sterling performers. Legendary country star George Jones was known and loved by fans around the world. Richie Havens, the opening performer at Woodstock, embodied the spirit of the 1960s and influenced many folk and rock musicians through the years. We'll begin with a set of songs from Richie Havens and wrap up with some of George Jones's many hits. But first, a great little story about Richie Havens. Havens covered many songs written by Bob Dylan, and he spent 3 days learning Dylan's epic, A Hard Rain's A Gonna Fall. A man who had heard Havens practicing it stopped him on the stairs as he headed for the dressing room of a nightclub and told him sung. "That's how I first met Bob Dylan," Richie Havens later said.

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And it kept running through my mind. This time, he's over her for good.

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She turned

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She was built and fun.

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You can tell it when he sang I saw. Old Marty, Hank, and Lefty. Why, I can feel them right here with me.

0: You're listening to the Virginia Voice. It is currently 1 a.m. Coming up is the Late Night Book Hour, followed by Community News at 2 a.m. and Bon Appetit at 2:30. Welcome to the Book Hour on the Virginia Voice. We are reading This Just In, What I Couldn't Tell You on TV, by Bob Schieffer, narrated by Bob Schieffer. This is the seventh installment.
1: Using the script I had written as a guide, a film editor would assemble the edited strips of film on a reel using scotch tape to hold them together. My filmed on-camera clothes would be tacked on the end of the reel. The entire package would then be loaded onto film projectors. Stories from New York, a director in Washington set the projectors rolling, and we would voice the narration live into a microphone in a nearby announce booth, all the while being careful to keep one eye on a monitor where we could see the pictures rolling by. If we read too fast or too slow, of course, the narration wouldn't match the pictures the viewer was seeing. It was a complicated process and took some practice. But for me, the hardest part was learning to write a story from the bottom up, which is what we had to do, since the close of the stories had to be filmed on site before we returned to the office to write the top part. It was such a complicated process that I sometimes wonder how we ever got it done. But night after night, we would churn out 5 or 6 stories for the evening news, and most nights, from a technical standpoint, we did it flawlessly. I knew virtually nothing in the days, but it soon dawned on me that the Pentagon was one giant courthouse, and that was the key to covering the place. The officials at a Texas courthouse are all independently elected officials, all competing for the same tax dollars to run their offices. The best stories about the sheriff usually came from the county commissioners. The best stories about the commissioners usually came from the sheriff. It didn't take me long to figure out that the best stories about the Air Force would probably come from the Army, and the best stories about the Army from the Air Force, and that proved to be exactly the case. In fact, one of the best stories I ever got was one which showed that the Army had been dramatically playing down their helicopter losses in Vietnam. Several of my competitors couldn't figure out who had tipped me to the story, but it was no mystery to the Army. They knew it had come from the Air Force, which was always on the alert for flaws in any program that they territory, which they considered anything above ground. As the Air Force saw it, the Army was in charge of vehicles that traveled on the ground, period. Anything that rose above the earth should belong to them, because they also figured that the Navy's mission should be confined to boats. The Air Force was also an excellent source for the true cost of Navy aircraft carriers. The Navy, on the other hand, was always a ready, easy source of information about the vulnerability of land-based, read that, Air Force aircraft. When I'm asked where news comes from, I usually point to those days at the Pentagon. For all the digging by reporters, news usually becomes public because it is in someone's interest for it to come out. The good reporter's job is to decide if it's also in the public interest for the story to be known. If the reporter decides that only the news source will benefit if it's published, then the reporter ignores it. There are times, of course, when a news source triggers a news story by accident, and that's how I got my first good Pentagon story. Our bureau chief Bill Small's pet peeve was the number of people on the public payroll whose sole job seemed to be to lobby the Congress to give their agencies even more tax dollars. He was a guest lecturer at a military seminar one day and was expounding at some length on the Pentagon's small army of lobbyists when a colonel, who was obviously a stickler for detail, berated him for misusing the term army. The colonel said the group numbered no more than 300, hardly an army. Small responded he hadn't realized there were that many, and when he returned to Washington, he called me and told me to find out if the number was right. If it is, he said, it's outrageous, and I want you to do a... It's easy enough to check out, There were more than 300 of them, many of whom worked in civilian clothes out of offices on Capitol Hill, and their duties ranged from legitimate tasks, such as tracing complaints from servicemen and their families who had written to their congressmen, to such things as planning overseas congressional junkets and out-and-out lobbying for bases and military weapon systems. It may have been unfair to call them an army, but there was nothing small-time about their operations. That year, more than 269 special interest groups, which had registered as lobbyists, spent a total of $5.1 million on lobbying Congress. The Pentagon, which had registered no lobbyists, had spent some $3 million on legislative liaison. Peter Davis, a young filmmaker in the CBS News documentary unit in New York, would later be struck by the same thing. Way to do a documentary on government waste. With Small's encouragement, he narrowed his focus to the Pentagon, and in 1971, CBS broadcast the result of his work, a one-hour documentary called The Selling of the Pentagon, anchored by Roger Mudd. It was a devastating examination of how the military had spent millions of tax dollars on public relations campaigns, promoting everything from weapons programs to the Vietnam War. It became one of the most controversial broadcasts ever aired on CBS, provoked congressional hearings, and at one point, House Commerce Committee Chairman Harley Staggers, a West Virginia Democrat, tried to hold CBS President Frank Stanton in contempt of Congress because he refused to let congressional investigators rummage through CBS film clips and other materials that Davis had considered for the broadcast, but later argued that only by going through all the material Davis had amassed could he determine if Davis had been fair in choosing what appeared in the final broadcast. At one point in the broadcast, producer Davis had condensed an interview with Pentagon spokesman Dan Henkin. The result was that an answer to one question from Mudd appeared to be the answer to another. It was ragged, inexcusable editing, but hadn't changed the thrust of what Henkin had said. Nonetheless, critics seized on it and used it to turn attention from the broadcast's conclusions to a controversy over editing techniques. The abuses the broadcast uncovered were never challenged, but the argument over the selling of the Pentagon raged for months. For a network already worried that an increasingly hostile Nixon White House was trying to revoke the licenses of its television stations, it was about as serious as the situation could get. As he wore on, Staggers pleaded privately with Stanton to give in, but Stanton would have none of it. Stanton said that if the government could force a reporter to hand over notes or film that had not been made public, then government could rummage through a reporter's desk. If a reporter couldn't keep notes and sources confidential, then it would be virtually impossible to get sources to tell him anything. Staggers' committee voted to hold Stanton in contempt. But when the matter came to a vote in the House, the leaders of both parties refused to support Staggers, and the House overturned the committee's contempt citation. I had been at CBS News only a few years by then, but when I saw Stanton put his career and maybe even our network on the line for a journalistic principle, I knew this was the place I wanted to be. Many years later, when I learned that Stanton's boss and CBS founder Bill Paley had been nervous about a secret trip to Washington to seek some sort of compromise, I admired Stanton even more. I always wondered if that colonel, who was such a stickler for language, ever realized what he had started when he had criticized Bill Small for calling the Pentagon lobbying force an army. For all the ways that news becomes public and for all the efforts of journalists to dig it out, sometimes reporters get news in spite of themselves, and an episode in which I became involved one April day in 1971 is illustrative. I was whiling away a slow afternoon in the Pentagon press room when our assignment editor, Bill Galbraith, called and told me to get to National Airport as quickly as I could. An anti-war radical named Leslie Bacon, who had been arrested in connection with the Washington bombing, was being transferred from a local jail to Seattle for questioning about a Galbraith called me because I was the reporter closest to National Airport, where he said federal marshals would be arriving at any moment to take the woman to Seattle. I raced to the airport and miraculously found a parking place near the terminal for private planes. As I jumped from the car, I saw one of our cameramen, Ralph Santos, and his crew emerging from a car nearby. At the same instant, I saw two men with a handcuffed woman between them coming toward the terminal entrance. That had to be my quarry. But as I grabbed a microphone from Santos and ran the 20 yards or so to catch up with her, my mind went blank. I remembered she was accused of bombing something, but I couldn't remember what. Was it that Capitol restroom or a Pentagon restroom where a small explosive had been set off earlier? My mind went blank. Out of breath, when I finally caught up with them, I knew I would have only a matter of seconds to shout questions by asking the wrong question, so I shouted perhaps the most generic question ever asked. Did you do it? Unfortunately, she answered, do what? Stumped again, I responded, what they said you did. No, she replied. To my embarrassment, the evening news ran the interview in its entirety, noting that anti-war activist Leslie Bacon today denied any involvement in the bombing of a Capitol restroom. The next day, Bill Small called me in and said it wouldn't hurt if I tried to be a little more prepared. Yes, sir, seemed to be the only appropriate reply, and I got out of there before Mudd and the other big guns saw me. My fine piece of journalism would certainly have prompted some choice remarks that I wasn't all that interested in hearing. It was during those Pentagon days that I came to understand how much time and money large bureaucracies trying to control the flow of information. I discovered one familiar practice immediately. Just as it had been on the other beats I had worked, the Fort Worth Police Station and the Tarrant County Courthouse, when the news was good, when it reflected well on the government or some individual in it, it was easy to get. When it was not so good, it was harder to come by. What was new to me was the way the government had found to release news that it wanted made public, but didn't want to take credit for. This news came out at so-called backgrounders. I had covered hundreds of stories back in Fort Worth when a cop or some other official would tell me, I don't want to be quoted on this, but to help you understand this, let me explain something to you. What might follow would be some extenuating circumstance that would help me to comprehend the situation or give me a broader picture of what I was trying to write about. Or maybe it would be information that would put the it had come from him. In such a situation, a reporter quotes a source or an official in a position to know, or uses some other phrase that masks the source's identity. We don't like to do it, but sometimes it's the only way to get information that ought to be made public. What I discovered at the Pentagon was a variation on the long-standing practice of sometimes keeping a source's name confidential. It was the growing trend to release information at organized backgrounders. Reporters would be called in and given an extensive briefing on some policy or program by government officials who would refuse to be quoted by name. Usually, we were told it could be attributed only to a senior official. The advantages to the government in such an arrangement are obvious. The government gets out the information it wants, but if it's wrong or someone takes offense, there is no one who can be blamed or even argued. Outburst of exasperation after a briefing told us we could attribute his remarks only to a senior official, I asked if he would mind if we referred to him only as a junior official, since it wasn't much of a story. He got a good laugh from the other reporters, but he was not amused. The other way to hold back information at the Pentagon was to stamp it with a security classification. The government has legitimate reasons to keep many things secret, and the list is obvious. War plans, troop movements, the identities of undercover agents, details on how our sophisticated weapons and our defenses are constructed, and the list goes on and on. But I soon learned there was another reason to put a security classification on information, to cover up mistakes and avoid embarrassment. In those days, there were three security classifications: confidential, secret, and top secret, and one people's classifications, they had to be registered and kept in a safe, and the content could not be released to the public until it had been subjected to a declassification review that in most cases took years to complete. In practice, it meant that the government could keep embarrassing information secret, but share good news with whomever it chose. As a civilian and a reporter, I had no clearance to read or even see the document stamped confidential, the lowest security classification, and any official who shared such a document with me could be prosecuted. Yet, once I had established good working relationships with many of the Pentagon officials I dealt with, I discovered they would often let me read classified documents. Usually, they would let me see documents that supported their point of view or that demonstrated a shortcoming of some bureaucratic rival. I can't recall anyone ever showing me a document that proved the made a mistake. I always assumed that other reporters had similar relationships with their sources, and sharing so-called classified information was so common that as part of my routine, I dropped by each day at the office of one Pentagon official who allowed me to read the daily intelligence brief put out by the Central Intelligence Agency. It was so widely distributed in the Pentagon that I always assumed that the government wanted the contents known, but didn't wish to be known as the source. So I routinely used information from the report in my stories, quoting intelligence sources or simply saying, CBS News has learned. I should also add that the report seldom contained anything startling. Most of what I read there, I had usually read in the New York Times or the Washington Post, which seemed to be major sources. The main question about the classified information I ran across usually was, first place, which was often the attitude of officials who showed it to me. Even though officials routinely shared classified information with reporters they trusted, they would occasionally become irritated with something we had written and try to find out where we had gotten our stories, efforts that sometimes bordered on the ridiculous. Bob Gorolsky's desk was next to mine in the Pentagon press room, and one morning we arrived to find little cards in our mail trays reading, "Your desk has been checked for violations in the handling of classified information. No violations have been found." Since we were not authorized to have classified documents, we couldn't figure out how we could have violated any regulations. We concluded that security officers had simply searched our desks. Were they trying to intimidate us by leaving calling cards? Maybe. But more likely, we decided they were just inept and hadn't realized some Pentagon office. The reader might ask how we could have possibly believed that the government agents could be so clueless, but it was not that difficult in view of some of the security team's counter-espionage efforts during that era. In one legendary investigation, Gorolsky told me, a probe had been launched to determine how many Pentagon employees might be vulnerable to blackmail by a foreign power. Homosexuals had always been considered prime candidates, but someone advanced the theory that adulterers had as much to hide as homosexuals and could be equally at risk. So agents launched a program to determine how many illicit love affairs were going on after hours in Pentagon offices. One way to do that, it was decided, was to determine how many condoms had been flushed down Pentagon toilets. I was never able to confirm it, but I was told that some poor soul was to determine if used condoms could be counted there. Whether it actually happened, I was never able to find out, but I always hoped that if it did happen, he never had to confront the question, "Daddy, what did you do in the war?" Chapter 13, The Devious Dove. Melvin Laird was the first Secretary of Defense I covered, and like me, he had arrived at the Pentagon somewhat by accident. A 9-term congressman from Wisconsin and the ranking Republican on the Defense Appropriations Subcommittee, as well as the ranking Republican on a key health subcommittee, he had been a key strategist in Nixon's presidential campaign during the 1968 campaign and was regarded as one of the party's experts on defense and health issues. When Nixon began to assemble his cabinet after the campaign, another longtime Republican operative, convinced Nixon that he needed a Democrat in his cabinet and it ought to be Henry Scoop Jackson of Washington, a defense hardliner. They believed he would be a perfect fit as Secretary of Defense. Some of the people around Nixon were not keen on having a Democrat in the cabinet, but Nixon liked the idea. After all, if the war went badly, it would be harder for Democrats to criticize him if he had a Democrat running the Pentagon. He told Laird to see if Jackson was interested. Laird already knew Jackson was interested, and he quickly agreed to take the job. Laird sent word to Nixon that Jackson was ready to come on board. But the next day, Jackson flew to Hawaii for a Democratic retreat, where other Democrats just as quickly talked him out of it. When Laird and Harlow went back to Nixon and told him that Jackson had reversed course, Laird sons of bitches got me into it, you'll have to get me out of it, and told Laird he would have to take the job. Laird had already turned down an offer to be Secretary of Health, Education, and Welfare and had no interest in leaving Congress, but told Nixon he would think about it. Harlow told him that if he didn't want the job, he should just tell Nixon he would take it only if he could name his own people to all the top civilian and military jobs at the Pentagon. No president had ever given a cabinet officer that kind of leeway, and no one, including Laird and Harlow, thought Nixon would give it to Laird. To my surprise, he not only agreed, he actually put it in writing, Laird said. I was trapped, so I accepted. Watching Laird operate, I sometimes wondered if Nixon realized what he had gotten when he picked Laird, who was the most accomplished politician I have ever known, with the possible exception of Lyndon Johnson. White House aides, Laird used every ounce of his authority to put his own people in the key slots. No one from the top military commanders to the watch officers who monitored the national command post around the clock got his job until he had been interviewed face-to-face by Laird. I wanted to know who the people were that I would be dealing with at 3 o'clock some morning when there was a crisis, he said. Laird also established a strict set of guidelines. No one from the chiefs on down talked to anyone at the White House unless it was cleared with Laird's office. The civilians notified Laird's civilian assistant, Carl Wallace. The military checked with Laird's military aide, Robert Pursley. In emergencies, they could report the calls later, but there were no exceptions. All contact with the White House had to be reported to Laird. I had been around too long to be fooled by these. The president wants this or that, Laird said. That's how people get into trouble. I made it clear that if the president wanted something, he called me, and I only took calls from two people over at the White House, Nixon and Kissinger. Laird's rules were a constant source of irritation to Haldeman and Ehrlichman, and at one point, Pursley's phone was tapped by White House aides. But no Pentagon officials were ever

and I only took calls from two people over at the White House, Nixon and Kissinger. Laird's rules were a constant source of irritation to Haldeman and Ehrlichman, and at one point, Pursley's phone was tapped by White House aides. But no Pentagon officials were ever implicated in Watergate. I was always proud of that, Laird told me, and it wasn't because the White House didn't try to draw some of our people into it. Laird said it that at one point, Haldeman and Ehrlichman had called Admiral Noel Geiler, the head of the super-secret National Security Agency, which intercepted electronic transmissions. Geiler went to the White House, where he was told the president wanted his agency to help the Plumbers, the group that had been put together to plug news leaks. Basically, in his defense, he had been told the president wanted to see him, but I told him he was never to get involved in any project like that, and he was never to talk to them again, and he understood. He was a good man, and I later promoted him to 4 stars and named him Commander-in-Chief of the Pacific, the biggest job in the Navy with the exception of Chief of Naval Operations. If Nixon had not known in the beginning that Laird had an independent streak, he found out several weeks later when he learned from the newspapers that Laird had selected David Packard, the founder of Hewlett-Packard, to be Deputy Secretary of Defense, one of the most powerful posts in government. When he called Laird and demanded to know why he had learned about Packard's appointment by reading the newspapers, Laird replied that he thought Nixon would have known Packard since he was from California. Still steaming, Nixon remarked icily, "I flew Packard down to Nixon's place at Key Biscayne and let them talk for an hour, and Nixon came up to me later and said, 'He's from a big state and he's a big man. He'll be fine.'" I knew he would like him, Laird said, with a twinkle. Laird combined unabashed gall with an encyclopedic knowledge of where the federal government's secret levers of power were located and, like Johnson, did not hesitate to use them. He never lost a battle over a defense budget and never hesitated to remind his critics of it. He was a master of behind-the-scenes maneuvering, yet he had a straight-ahead style. His great strength was he never lost sight of his goals. As he had done in choosing Packard, he was always pushing the envelope and seemed to have an uncanny sense of just how much he could get away with. When he wanted to do something, he just did it and worried about the He was also a dove in hawk's clothing who had decided long before he took the defense post that the war was a losing proposition. Laird had always been a defense hardliner, but he came to the Pentagon determined to get American troops out of Vietnam, and he had concluded the quicker the better. He was no cut-and-run liberal, as Nixon liked to say, and he wanted to end the war in an honorable way, but he was determined to end it. This produced endless behind-the-scenes skirmishes with National Security Advisor Kissinger and his then-military assistant, Colonel Alexander Haig. To this day, Haig believes that Nixon should have fired Laird for what he saw as Laird's habit of picking and choosing which presidential directives to follow. Haig told me that early on, Nixon also wanted to fire Laird after the North Koreans shot down an American reconnaissance plane flying off its coast in April 1969. Much like the situation that developed in 2001 when China forced down an American reconnaissance plane that had been flying off its coast. In the Korean incident, however, all 31 American crewmen were killed when the plane went down. U.S. planes had been flying similar missions in international airspace off the Korean coast for years, and Nixon was understandably outraged. He saw it further as a test of his resolve and concluded that force must be met with force. Kissinger and Haig agreed. That meant an American airstrike on a Korean military base or airfield. According to Haig, Laird and Secretary of State William Rogers argued against a strike. They wanted more information to determine if it might have been an accident or some sort of isolated incident that had not been ordered by the government. They were also concerned that an attack on North Korea would be seen as a was all but certain to set off new anti-war demonstrations that would cause the administration to lose more support in Congress.

0: Nixon's mind, a quick strike would have had just the opposite effect. It would demonstrate to the North Vietnamese that he was not afraid to use force. He believed that that would make them more amenable to negotiating an end to the war. Laird and Rogers won a temporary victory because there was really nothing Nixon could do at that point. American aircraft carriers were too far away to launch airstrikes. He told Laird to start moving the carriers. Once they were off the North Korean coast, he would make the final decision on launching bombing raids. As hours turned into days, Nixon began to wonder if the carriers would ever get there. Not there yet, he kept being told. When Haig questioned Laird's military assistant, he would be told, "I'll have to get back to you on that." After 3 days, Laird had never actually passed on the president's order to move the carriers, and Laird and Rogers eventually won the day. With the element of surprise gone, Nixon decided not to order the strikes on North Korea after all. Instead, he took the less provocative action that had been recommended by his secretaries of state and defense. He ordered armed fighters to escort the intelligence planes on future flights. Only then did Haig and Kissinger realize that Laird had secretly grounded all reconnaissance flights until the crisis could be resolved. In his book, Inner Circles, published in 1992, Haig says that Nixon was so furious with Laird and Rogers that he wanted to fire them both. But he said Nixon realized that firing Laird could not be done without cost. If Laird went, as Haig put it, much of Nixon's congressional support for his war policies would go with him. Further, fired for not wanting to widen the war, was bound to become a hero to the anti-war movement. As for Laird, he had no regrets for how he handled the situation. "We did drag our feet a little on the carriers," he told me in an interview for this book, "but it was a very dangerous time, and we later determined that the plane had actually violated North Korean airspace." Laird had always played down his rivalry with Kissinger, whom he had recruited to help write the defense plank in the platform at the 1954 Republican Convention. "I was the one who actually introduced him to Nixon," Laird said, "but we never saw eye to eye on Vietnam. I was always pushing to withdraw the troops faster, and Henry was always pushing to go slower because he thought withdrawals would weaken his position at the bargaining table." Why had Laird given up on the war? It wasn't that. "Years in Congress, I just knew support for the war was fading. I wanted to get our people out before Congress forced us to remove them. That would have been the worst of all worlds." When Nixon declared that we would defend Vietnam until we could give the Vietnamese the training and the equipment to do the job for itself, it was Laird who coined the term Vietnamization. And it was Laird who became the driving force in turning more and more of the war over to Vietnam. Several years after he left the Pentagon and American combat forces had finally been withdrawn, Laird was asked why the war still continued. He responded that the Vietnamization program had not been designed to bring peace. It had been designed to end American involvement in the war. The war had gone on for 30 years. It might go on another 20. What, then, should the Americans do? "Nothing," he said. "We had given them tools, and if they couldn't do it, there was little we could do." During his tenure at the Pentagon, Laird had remained a good administration soldier. Publicly, he had defended the war policy and Nixon's decisions, so most of us covering the Pentagon did not really understand at the time just how strongly he was pushing troop withdrawals within the inner circles. But Michael Gentler, one of the reporters who covered the defense beat for the Washington Post, says there is no question in retrospect that Laird was a driving force in winding down the war. "I came to see Laird and Kissinger as the two poles of Nixon's war policy," Gentler said. "Kissinger was a grand strategist, determined to remain focused on the big long-range picture. He brought a sort of European view. He worried about power relationships between nations. Laird was the guy from the grassroots, the former congressman who..." He understood the effect the war was having back home, and especially the effect it was having on the young people. Gettler said people forget that Nixon ended the draft and Laird was a driving force in getting that done, just as he was a driving force in pushing to turn more of the war effort over to the South Vietnamese Army and getting the American prisoners of war back home. In September of 1971, the big news at our house was the arrival of our second daughter, Sharon. Unlike Susan, who had arrived somewhat unexpectedly, Sharon seemed reluctant to join the world. 17 days past her due date, an exasperated Pat was convinced the baby was never coming and resorted to an old Texas solution. We went for dinner at a Mexican restaurant in Virginia, and she ordered the El Grande combo plate and ate it all. Was born later that evening. Our life soon settled into a pleasant routine. At home, our activities revolved around our two daughters, and at work, I was beginning to get a handle on the Pentagon. The Nixon White House, meanwhile, continued its war on the press. Much of it was unknown to us at the time, but what we did know about were the broadsides coming almost daily from Vice President Agnew, and there was no question the attacks were having an impact. Agnew struck a chord with a certain segment of a public already frustrated with a war that was going badly and a rebellion by young people they couldn't understand. Our reporting was constantly questioned, and occasionally our patriotism as well. CBS enjoyed an especially good relationship with its affiliate stations, but we were beginning to hear criticism from many of them about how we were covering the war and the administration. Some of the criticism two sides to whether we should have been in Vietnam, but as we have since learned from tapes in the National Archives, much of it was generated by the White House as a result of programs developed by Chuck Colson, the lawyer who had become Nixon's chief network intimidator. As part of his strategy to bring the networks to heel, he visited all the network chiefs in New York and then wrote Nixon and Haldeman long, glowing accounts of how he had frightened and intimidated them. Whether the network chiefs were as frightened and intimidated as Colson reported is doubtful, but to their credit, neither Bill Paley nor Frank Stanton ever told any of us covering the administration about the visits. Because, Stanton told us later, he did not want the threats to color our coverage or intimidate us in trying to gather news. We knew the administration was putting pressure on us. We just didn't understand. Despite Nixon's claims that he paid no attention to press coverage, documents that have been made public from that era show a lot of television was being watched within the Nixon White House. Staffers apparently spent large blocks of time watching news programs and writing each other long memoranda about it. There are so many memos, it raises questions about how they found time to do other work. No transgression by television seemed too small to set off a round of memos. A memo unearthed by my colleague Eric Ingberg told of how the White House High Command, presumably Nixon, had become so upset about routine coverage we had given to a state dinner for the President of Mexico that presidential aide Jeb Magruder, later to gain Watergate fame, put two of his men on the case. It took them a week, but they reported back that a review of tape showed that White House correspondent Dan Rather's story showed clips of Gettler and Johnson and told of a scare set off by firecrackers, but had no favorable description of the event. He recommended that Press Secretary Ron Ziegler call in Rather for a discussion. To foster the impression that the public was upset, the aides ordered the mailing of letters to CBS under Mexican-American names to decry the absence of coverage. It was our White House team that caught the brunt of the attacks, but it was not just CBS that came into the White House crosshairs. At one point, Mort Allen, who monitored network broadcast for the White House, warned his superiors that NBC was becoming increasingly negative toward Nixon and was making a broad appeal to the new culture. The evidence? The network's cinema verite editing techniques and correspondent Frank McGee's switch from horn rim to granny glasses. The campaign would become a cornerstone of the White House strategy for dealing with what it saw as unfavorable press coverage. On January 2, 1972, Nixon granted a primetime one-hour interview to Dan Rather. And at the Bureau, we thought it had gone well and figured the administration would have thought so, too. It had produced banner headlines in the next day's papers. First, that Nixon linked any pullout of remaining forces in Vietnam to the release of American prisoners of war, a story that one would assume the White House wanted. And second, that Agnew would again be the president's running mate, an announcement that conservatives had been pressing the White House to make. Nevertheless, newly discovered tapes of phone calls that Nixon made after the interview suggest he was as interested in reaction to Rather as in the answers he had given to Rather's questions. In one telephone call that was recorded, Haldeman assured Nixon that the first public soundings had been good, and various Washington officials and Nixon friends believed Nixon had made his points well. Nixon's first question, however, was, any of them get across the point that Rather was very antagonistic? Haldeman assured him they had. Later, Nixon told him, we ought to really do a job on Rather on this. I really think that if you can get a hold of Colson and tell him to really get a raft of letters and wires and other really raising hell about saying he got antagonistic, don't you think this is a good idea? Haldeman assured him Colson was already on the case. On another tape recorded at 11:36 p.m., Colson could be heard telling the president, I have the wheels in motion. Nixon told him exactly what kind of letters he wanted and what kind of comment he wanted to generate. Rack him up, more in sorrow than in anger, you know, that we hate the son of a bitch, but he dropped the ball and all that sort of thing. Colson noted that Rather had an unlisted phone, so there was little that could be done that night, but the minute he arises, he said. Nixon suggested telegrams be sent and that some be directed to Paley and Stanton. Colson closed the conversation by promising to have some fun with Rather. Yeah, the president said, keep the heat on him. By then, generating phony letter-writing campaigns had become so routine, White House aides used it for more than just trying to exaggerate complaints about slanted coverage. A month before the Rather interview, NBC had aired a documentary on a day in the life of the presidency that was overwhelmingly positive. Embarrassingly positive, said an NBC staffer some years later. But Colson wasn't satisfied. He issued orders to get to NBC about the show. He directed that some letters should go to anchorman John Chancellor and some to NBC. He said the letters should appear to be coming from young people, not partisan Republicans. They should appear to be from people saying, gee whiz, wasn't it wonderful to get that intimate look at the presidency, he wrote, or we really learned something from this. Why would a top government official engage in such a trivial pursuit and tell staffers in writing to make up such lies? If we do, Colson wrote, I think there's a very good prospect that NBC might rerun the show. By mid-1971, the relations between journalists and the White House were growing worse, and they were exacerbated when first the New York Times and then the Washington Post began to print the Pentagon Papers, a long, multi-volume history of the Vietnam War. Although it publication, which meant it could not be released to the public, the history contained no information that would appear to put the nation in danger if released. What was new was that it showed how, over and over, officials in the Kennedy and Johnson administrations had given out optimistic reports about the war, even though the information they were receiving privately showed just the opposite, that the war was going poorly. As is well known, the publication created an uproar, and the Nixon administration went to court to stop publication. When the Supreme Court ruled that the government could not block publication of anything in advance except in the rarest circumstances of national security, it became a landmark case for press freedom. For me, however, it was one of the most embarrassing lapses of my career. By coincidence, Secretary of Defense Laird was our guest on Face the Nation on the Sunday that the Times printed the first installment. As Pentagon correspondent, I was invited to be one of the guest questioners that Sunday, but neither I nor anyone else on the panel thought to ask him about it. To us, he hadn't been there in the period covered by the Pentagon Papers, so it didn't occur to us to ask him about it. What we didn't know was that Laird had been prepared to tell us the administration was going into court to try to stop the rest of the papers from being published. As he left that day, he wanted to know why we hadn't asked about it, and no one had a ready answer. From the first day, Laird put his own spin on the story, referring to the documents as the McNamara Papers. To the end, he never referred to them as the Pentagon Papers. I had always felt stupid for missing the significance of the story, but I later learned that in the beginning, Nixon had not been all that concerned about it himself. As Haldeman later revealed in his memoir, the whole thing is something that had nothing to do with him. It was Kissinger, Haldeman said, who convinced Nixon that the wholesale release of classified information was an attack on him, and that it would be seen as a sign of weakness if he didn't retaliate. Whatever the case, I should have asked Laird about it, a point that my colleagues in the Pentagon Press Corps did not let me forget. Still, in the weeks to come, the Pentagon Papers resulted in one of my favorite Pentagon stories. Once the court ruled that the New York Times and Washington Post could print the papers, those of us covering the story began hounding the Defense Department to release the entire set. Defense officials refused, saying they were classified. Some days later, I wandered into the Pentagon's underground shopping mall bookstore and discovered that a commercial publisher had printed the entire four volumes of the Pentagon Papers and had put them on sale. They were on sale to the public in the basement of the building where government copies were being kept upstairs in a safe, classified top secret. To me, it was the perfect illustration of the absurdity of the government security classification system. I raced to a phone and called the office for a camera crew. By the time they arrived, word had spread the books were on sale and lines of military people, some in uniform, had queued up to buy them. Pictures of the lines, combined with several interviews with those waiting to purchase the books, and comments from Pentagon officials stating that the books were still officially classified and could not be released, made a fine story for the evening news that night and even produced a call from Walter Cronkite, who told me, "If you hadn't had those pictures of people standing in line, I would have been convinced you had made that up." Unnecessary secrecy became my pet peeve, and when Pentagon my desk, after I had broadcast some long-forgotten piece of sensitive information, I got a top-security cover sheet, the kind that was required to be placed on classified documents when they were stored in safes, and stapled it to my notebook. When Pentagon officials would call news conferences, I would show up with my top-secret notebook. The chairman of the Joint Chiefs of Staff, Admiral Thomas Mora, looked like he was going to blow his cork when he spied me lifting my top-secret cover and writing in my notebook during one of his news conferences, and minutes later I got a call from the Assistant Secretary of Defense, Jerry Friedheim. "Please don't do that anymore," he pleaded with me. "I know you're joking, but the chairman doesn't, and every time you do it, I get chewed out." Friedheim was perhaps the best public affairs officer I ever dealt with and a trusted friend, so I promised not to do it again. But I told him it was security people from going through my desk. I don't know if it was because of him, but there was never another sign of my desk being searched. As happens on any beat, the news moved away from the Pentagon in the early months of 1972. Nixon had continued to draw down the American force in Vietnam, but peace negotiations seemed to be going nowhere. Nixon made his historic trip to China. There was a breakthrough on arms control during his trip to Moscow, but those were stories to be covered by our White House correspondent Dan Rather and our State Department man Marvin Kalb. It was also an election year, but Roger Mudd, Dan Shore, Bruce Morton, and David Shoemaker had that story well in hand. The CBS Evening News with Walter Cronkite was becoming the CBS Evening News without Bob Schieffer. So I was relieved when Bill Small called me in early spending the rest of the summer in Miami. Both political conventions would be held there, and CBS News needed someone on the scene to do the advance pieces. It meant I would be getting a piece of the political story. On June 17th, the weekend before I planned to fly to Miami, a peculiar story appeared on the front page of the Washington Post. It said that five men had been arrested trying to break into the headquarters of the Democratic National Committee at the Watergate Hotel. The story said the break-in was apparently part of an elaborate plot to bug the telephones there, and one of the burglars was apparently a former employee of the CIA. My first thought was, why would someone want to bug the phones in a political headquarters? The story said four of the men were Cubans from Miami with anti-Castro connections. Whatever they'd had in mind, it seemed to have no connection to politics or... I remember someone saying, it's just some crazy Cubans doing crazy things. That sounded about right to me, and when I left for Miami, it was not to look for people connected to the break-in. It was to cover what I thought would be the big news of that year, the Democratic and Republican conventions. Chapter 14, 1972, Control and Chaos. The political conventions don't amount to much anymore. Once the parties began selecting their nominees in state primaries, there was no longer any real reason to hold conventions, and in recent years, they've become little more than marketing devices, more akin to auto shows than places where political business is conducted. Purged of controversy, the arenas where great ideas were once debated have become show candidates in much the same way auto dealers roll out the new models. Stripped of even mild suspense, they have also become deadly dull. It is hardly surprising that year after year, convention television ratings have continued to sink. The low ratings are often cited as evidence that Americans are losing interest in politics, a conclusion I have always thought to be dead wrong. It's not the lack of interest in politics, it's because the conventions have become so incredibly boring. Given the choice, who would watch an infomercial, which is what the conventions have become? Today, television executives look on the conventions as a burden. They wouldn't say it out loud, but when they plan convention coverage, the thought foremost in their minds is simply this: how little time and resources can we devote to it without being criticized? When I was sent to Miami to cover the different mindset. Television executives saw the conventions as the arena where the networks could engage in hand-to-hand combat, a place to show off their news organizations and enhance their corporate images. Television people planned their year around the conventions. Some had been known to postpone weddings to be available for convention assignments. For correspondents and producers, conventions were the places where careers were made and broken. For the networks, the stakes were even higher. If a news organization's convention ratings were good, that usually ensured good ratings for our evening news broadcasts in the years to come. When I arrived in Miami that summer, hundreds of CBS technicians were already on the scene, building the elaborate anchor booths inside the convention hall, and our executives were already ensconced in rented oceanfront villas. In those days, our philosophy had... we sent one crew to cover a story, we sent two. If they sent two, we sent three. As a key producer, Sandy Sokolow, said one day, at CBS, nobody ever got fired for spending too much. In those days, it was a true statement. I was thrilled to be a part of it, little knowing that the conventions I would see unfold that summer would bring out the worst in the convention system. Both parties held their conventions in Miami that summer. The Democrats met in July in what would be the last truly open convention, and it would be a disaster. The Republican gathering in late August would be tightly controlled and devoid of news, and would become the model for all conventions of the future. There was no suspense about who the Republican nominee would be, and by August, Richard Nixon was so far ahead in the polls there was little doubt he would be reelected in November. Nixon's top Indeed, there would be no dissent of any kind at the convention that summer, and with Nixon forces in complete control, the convention was totally scripted, purged of all controversy and spontaneity. It was also deadly dull, so dull I can remember only three things about it. The first image that sticks in my memory is the night that entertainer Sammy Davis Jr. gave President Nixon a big hug at an outdoor concert. Presidents are not used to being touched, and Nixon was so ill at ease that he would sometimes flinch when people got close to him. When Davis grabbed him that night, Nixon appeared so stunned by the contact that his face took on the expression of a man having a stroke. My second memory is from the night that our reporter Daniel Shore somehow obtained a copy of the convention's master script, which allowed him to predict in advance would break out. The script was so detailed that it even included various speakers' rehearsed ad-libs, including an aside from John Wayne, who seemed to look away from his script and in his best John Wayne voice drawled, "Don't get settled down for a speech from me, 'cause speech-making isn't my business." At today's carefully planned conventions, the networks are given detailed scripts well in advance. But in 1972, we still thought of them as spontaneous events, and watching Shore with his secret script predict coming events, such as balloon drops and floor demonstrations, made for some hilarious moments. My third memory is one of the worst moments of my life. Since I had been traveling most of the summer, Pat decided to join me in Miami for the Republican convention. She flew to Texas and dropped off our daughter and arrived in Miami on the night before the convention was to begin. By then, Susan was just over 2 years old, Sharon 11 months. It was the first time both of us had ever gone out of town without them, and it would prove to be a short separation. Pat had been in Miami no more than 2 hours when my brother called from Fort Worth. Sharon had developed a high fever and they had taken her to a hospital. Fearing meningitis, doctors had given her a spinal tap. They thought she was all right, but wouldn't know until the analysis was completed and her fever broke. We were terrified. Pat took the next plane back to Fort Worth. I was to follow on the next one if Sharon hadn't improved. It was the worst night of our lives, but by the time Pat arrived at the hospital, Sharon's fever had subsided as rapidly as it had risen a few hours earlier, and she was jumping up and down in her hospital bed. It had been tonsillitis, not meningitis. Even so, Pat decided to sit out the convention in Fort Worth, and it would be many years before both of us ever left the girls at the same time. And only once until they graduated from high school did Pat and I ever fly on the same airplane without them. The Democratic convention, which had come first that summer, was everything the Republican convention was not. Not only was it unscripted, it was unorganized, out of control, and soon plunged into complete chaos. Democrats shouldn't have been surprised. In 1972, a disastrous convention was just one more stop in a year when nothing had gone as they hoped or expected. Nixon would eventually be reelected in a record landslide, but in January of that year, he had been running virtually dead even in the polls with Maine Senator Edmund Muskie in several polls the previous year. Muskie had been the overwhelming favorite to win the Democratic nomination, but he had run a campaign that depended heavily on the endorsements of top Democrats around the country, while George McGovern, a little-known South Dakota senator, had run as an anti-war candidate and worked the other side of the street. The young and disenfranchised, those who had been barred from participating in the bloody Chicago convention in 1968. As Muskie had found out, endorsements from the establishment didn't buy you much in 1972. He won the first primary in New Hampshire, but only by half as much as expected after an episode in which he seemed to cry while defending his wife from attacks in a local newspaper. His supporters issued frantic press releases pointing out that Jesus wept, but voters were not impressed. And when Muskie ran fourth to George Washington, His campaign was all but over, and McGovern, arguably the weakest candidate in the field, wound up the Democratic candidate. Wallace had been the wild card that year, and he had a potent new issue, busing. Playing on white fears of the growing political power of blacks in 1968, he had carried five southern states while running as an independent presidential candidate. But he had returned to the Democratic Party in 1972, when a federal judge had ruled that children could be bused out of their neighborhoods to achieve racial balance in the schools. If ever there was an issue made for George Wallace, it was busing of little children, as he pronounced it, and he rode it hard and successfully, ranting against the pointy-headed intellectuals and the hypocrites in the media and the federal government, who sent their children to private schools and put other people's children on buses.
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3: Hello, I'm Virginia Voice volunteer John Rowe, and I'm glad you've joined us for Community News. Today's program includes articles from the Petersburg Progress Index, the Henrico Citizen, and the Powhatan Today. And we will start with news from the Powhatan Today. This is from the print edition of this new newspaper published on Wednesday, August 19th, 2026. The first story has this headline, State Fair to Highlight Best of Virginia. This is a contributed report, meaning there's no specific author. This year's State Fair of Virginia will celebrate Virginia's best of show, highlighting the tradition, talent, entertainment, and competitions that embody blue. The State Fair of Virginia runs from September the 25th through October 4th at the Meadow Event Park in Caroline County, where visitors can explore everything that makes the fair special. From family fun to celebrating our community, we're committed to delivering a best-of-show experience that brings people together and showcases all that Virginia has to offer, said Marlene Joliffe, the fair's executive director. New attractions this year include Flippin' Out, a high-energy acrobatic trampoline performance featuring Olympic-style routines and stunts, and the Extreme Strongman Show, demonstrating jaw-dropping feats of strength, skill, and daring. The Rubber Chicken Show is bound to crack up audiences with poultry-themed humor and tricks with a dozen rubber chickens, while the Dueling Pianos will dazzle visitors on September 25th. Throughout the fair, guests may encounter a strolling George Washington and Abraham Lincoln impersonator, as well as the Fritzy Brothers one-man circus, delighting audiences with juggling and interactive entertainment. The fair will also introduce the Equestrian Roundup, funded in part by a Virginia Horse Industry Board grant. It will feature premier equine events, including an open horse show, the World Blacksmith Championship, and the Greenlee Draft Horse Hitch. The Roundup will allow visitors to experience hands-on learning through blacksmith competitions and draft horse demonstrations. Returning fan favorites include Triple Crown Circus's incredible performances, the popular racing pigs of Rosaire's Royal Racers, impressive sculptures by chainsaw artist Chad Gainey, and high-octane tractor pulls on October 3rd and October 4th. Returning are two Rock Rodeo Company on September 28th and 29th at 6 p.m. The Farm Bureau Live Main Stage Concert Series will host an array of daytime performances throughout the fair's run, including Dennis Lee's Variety Show at 11:30 a.m. and 2 p.m. on Monday through Friday. Music fans can enjoy evening performances, kicking off with multi-platinum-selling country singer Sammy Kershaw on September the 25th. On September 26th, country rock duo Lakeview takes the stage, followed by Richmond-based The Jack Wharf Band, known for their unique blend of bluegrass, country, and rock, on September the 27th. On September 28th, Nashville country artist and songwriter George Burge performs. Rencore tribute to Earth, Wind, and Fire on September 29th, and genre-blending country rap musician Colt Ford on September 30th. On October, singer-songwriter Leanna Crawford takes the stage, followed by eclectic bluegrass band Red Camel Collective and the Amanda Cook Band on October 2nd. Rounding out the concert series is a multi-platinum pop boy band, O-Town with LFO, on October 3rd, and chart-topping country band Parmalee on October 4th. Full details for the main stage concert series can be found at statefairva.org. All shows begin at 7:30 p.m. and are included in the cost of fair admission. The stage is under a tent, providing 9,500 square feet of covered space, and fairgoers may bring their own lawn chairs for the concerts. Thrill seekers will find over 45 adrenaline-fueling rides, and for guests who want to skip the lines, the fair is offering a $15 fast lane lanyard and wristband, and a 4-pack wristband purchase option. Valid for one day. Move to the front at designated yellow and black checkerboard spaces, where a percentage of fast lane riders will board before general admission. After taking a spin on rides, fairgoers can browse curated creations of Virginia's skilled bakers, creators, and makers. Winning entries will be displayed for countless arts, crafts, and culinary categories in the Farm Bureau Center. This year's fair also features themed America 250 contests in the Art and Horticultural Series, including an America 250 division in Adult Creative Arts, an American 250 quilt competition, and themed container planting and floral design in both youth and open horticulture categories. For many, food is a traditional part of the fair experience, with classics including funnel cakes, elephant ears, and turkey legs. Fairgoers also can sample new twists like Korean-style smash burgers, fire wok noodles, handcrafted donuts, and a variety of deep-fried pickle corn dogs. And it wouldn't be tradition without highlighting Virginia's largest industry. Visitors can learn all about the Commonwealth's diverse agriculture industry through milking demonstrations, the Young McDonald's Farm Exhibit, and equine and livestock exhibits. The fair's horticultural tent will showcase Virginia-grown crops, and visitors can discover if any carefully cultivated gigantic produce will break records during the giant veggie weigh-off at noon on Saturday, September the 26th. Virginia's largest classroom continues to evolve with innovative learning opportunities. New this year, the Virginia 250 Give Me Liberty History exhibit will be offered in Meadow Hall, commemorating the 250th anniversary of the Declaration of Independence's signing. Also will be on site from September 30th through October 4th, serving as a mobile museum and giving visitors opportunities to explore the American story and nation's founding. The fair is offering a variety of ticket promotions and discounts, including a family four-pack for an advanced sale September 1st through 2025, and an all-week fair fan pass, and discounts for children, seniors, active duty service members, and veterans, and Farm Bureau members. 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Mark your calendar and make it a fair to remember. For ticket and entertainment information, visit statefairva.org. Additional live updates can be found by following the fair on Facebook at facebook.com/statefairva and Instagram at statefairva. Visitors who purchase a ticket and wish to leave and re-enter the fair from a gate attendant before exiting. No re-entry is permitted after 9 p.m. Sunday through Thursday and after 10 p.m. on Fridays and Saturdays. The state fair is held each fall at the Meadow Event Park in Caroline County and attracts over 200,000 fairgoers. The event celebrates the best of Virginia's past, present, and future through scholarship initiatives, creative programming, and a focus on the Commonwealth's agriculture and natural resource industries. The headline of that story is State Fair to Highlight Best of Virginia. This is a contributed report, meaning there's no specific author, and this comes to us from the front page of the print edition of the Powhatan Today, published on Wednesday, August 19th, 2026. The next story from this edition of the Powhatan Today, which is also from the front page, is an announcement for an upcoming event that is sponsored by the Lions Club. The headline is Lions Club, October 9th. This also is a contributed report, meaning there's no specific author. Grab your golf clubs, gather your foursome, and get ready for a day on the course that promises to be about much more than birdies, bogeys, and bragging rights. On Friday, October 9, 2026, the Powhatan Lions Club will host its 29th annual charity golf tournament at Mill Quarter Golf Course, and this year there is an extra reason to celebrate. The tournament comes during the Powhatan Lion Club's 50th year of serving the Powhatan community. For nearly three decades, the club's annual golf tournament has brought together local golfers, businesses, community leaders, friends, and volunteers for a day of fun and fellowship, while raising money to help the Lions continue their work throughout Powhatan. And after 29 years, the message remains simple. Come play, come sponsor, come help us serve. The tournament gets underway with check-in at 10:30 a.m. Teams will compete in a captain's choice format, making it a great event for experienced golfers and those who simply enjoy spending an afternoon with friends, colleagues, customers, or fellow community members. Almost went exactly where they were supposed to. But the real winner of the day will be the Powhatan community. Every foursome makes a difference. For 50 years, the Powhatan Lions Club has been there when the community needs a helping hand. Lions have supported individuals and families, charitable organizations, vision-related initiatives, and community projects. They have raised money, rolled up their sleeves, and built things, delivered things, organized events, and step forward whenever there was a need. Their motto says it all, we serve. The charity golf tournament is one of the club's most important fundraising events, providing the resources that allow Lions to continue that work throughout the year. That means every golfer who is playing a round of golf. Every sponsor is doing more than putting a name on a sign. Every donation helps turn a day on the golf course into service back in the community. The headline for that story is Lions Club to host annual golf tourney October 9th. This is a contributed report, meaning there's no specific author. We will move over now to the website for the Henrico Citizen for some stories. The first story has this headline, Tech Staff Stability Key to New Glen Allen Group Home for Adults with Intellectual Disabilities. The story is written by Dina Weinstein, and it appeared on the website on August 13, 2026. The single-level, four-bedroom Houston home on a quiet street in Glen Allen under two shade trees with its white siding and green shutters looks like any of the other well-tended and manicured houses in the quiet neighborhood. Touches show the new development Developmental Disabilities Community Home on Long Meadow Drive in Glen Allen is especially designed to serve and provide peace, comfort, stability, empowerment, and belonging for four men with intellectual disabilities and the staff who care for them. That was the description of the house given in a prayer provided at the recent ribbon cutting at Hope Tree's Houston home by the organization's chaplain. Hope Tree Family Services is supported by the Virginia Baptist Children's Home and Family Services Foundation and is a mission partner of the Virginia Baptist General Association of Virginia. The Houston home is named for a family whose son benefited from Hope Tree services and to honor the family that supported the organization with a donation. The home is one of the Social Service Agency's 17 adult group homes across the state. When you drive by, you won't know it's a group home. We're just part of the neighborhood. CEO John Morris at the Houston Homes recent ribbon cutting. Oaktree bought the one-level homes to specifically serve residents who are aging. One-story living is much safer for our residents, Morris said. We have increased technology in the home, which will be an increase of value added when it comes to safety for our residents. It's four bedrooms, which means we can give a lot more personalized care and attention to our residents. So I think it's a wonderful community, a wonderful neighborhood, a wonderful location, and our residents are just going to love it. Cameras and badge readers on doors and medicine cabinet keep a record of residents, staff, and medical services provided. Inside, the renovated home includes a typical and up-to-date bathroom, kitchen, dining room, living room, and back porch, with wide door jams that accommodate wheelchairs, as well as an office for staff to get work done and a medical room for dispersing medication. Oaktree passes 30,000 meds every single month, Morris said. Our med closets are secure and are accessed by a card reader. Also, our EMR, which is our electronic medication record, all of that is electronic. So this home really does have the latest technology. The homes are staffed 24 hours a day, 365 days a year. Every Oaktree home has a staff supervisor as well as a regional manager. Morris estimated that cost runs $400,000 a year to run the home with food, electricity, transportation costs, staffing, and training. At one time, the state segregated adults with intellectual and developmental disabilities into training centers or hospitals. Those hospitals were closed as they were found to have violated the Americans with Disabilities Act and Olmsted design, which requires state to provide service-based settings. The main idea behind group homes for adults with intellectual disabilities is to provide a safe, home-like residence in a regular neighborhood. They replace large institutions with community living, offering professional daily support while helping residents build independence, social connections, and a series of belonging. A dozen or so nonprofit, for-profit, and faith-based organizations in the area provide housing for developmentally disabled adults. Enrico Area Mental Health and Developmental Services also provides residential services to adults age 18 and older that are diagnosed with intellectual disabilities. We are a highly regulated organization, so a lot of training goes into what we do as well as the support staff, Morris said. It was a significant renovation cost to the interior of the home, but we plan to be here for the long term, and that was a much finding the one-story home. Some residents are very independent. Some residents will either cook for their housemates or their help with the cooking. Some will hold jobs, and some require a little more support. Numerous residents go to group day services provided by other organizations that may include job training services and community coaching. There's a variety of services for our residents, like transportation. We don't provide all of them, but we do partner with other organizations that provide those services, Morris said. With staff, residents plan their activities for a week, considering events in the area to attend, such as concerts, movies, or bowling, and put it to a vote. Most all Oaktree Houston Home residents are from the Richmond area, living close by so their family members can come see them. Many residents will go home with their families on certain weekends, like church. Proximity is very important, Morris said. That's why we are spread out across the state, so we can help serve the individuals in those communities. Since July 14th ribbon cutting, three residents have moved into the Houston home, with officials reporting a positive transition. They are settling into their new home well, and our developmental disabilities ministry team continues to support them as they adjust, Denatia Dunneville, Oaktree Family Services Marketing and Community Manager, wrote in an email. We're excited to see them enjoying the space and the opportunities the home provides. There is currently one remaining opening at the Houston home for an adult with intellectual and or developmental disabilities. The headline of that story is, Tech Staff Stability Key to New Glen Allen Group Home for Adults with Intellectual Disabilities. Published on the website. 17th, 2026. Next from the Henrico Citizen website is a story with this headline, RIC's Chief Operating Officer named State Airport Executive of the Year. This story was provided through Citizen Staff Reports, and it was published on the website on August 21st, 2026. Richmond International Airport Chief Operating Officer John B. Rutledge recently was named Airport Executive of the Year as part of the 2026 Virginia Aviation Awards. Rutledge received the honor on August 19th during the Virginia Department of Aviation's annual awards ceremony at the Williamsburg Lodge in Williamsburg. Rutledge has been a member of RIC's leadership team for 2 decades, initially serving as a director of planning and engineering before becoming chief operating officer. He oversees the airport's day-to-day operations, planning, capital development, and public safety functions. Quiet Force, helping Richmond International Airport prioritize the modernization and expansion to provide a world-class passenger experience, RIC President and CEO Perry J. Miller said. Rutledge's engineering and financial background has helped guide RIC through significant growth and expansion, airport officials said. Other honorees included Delegate Carrie Delaney, who was named Person of the Year, Forest Middle School's Cindy Watson, who was named Educator of the Year, and Mike Mickel of Chesterfield County and Michael Cooper of Loudoun County, who received Lifetime Achievement Awards. The headline of that story is RIC's Chief Operating Officer named State Airport Executive of the Year. The story was provided through Citizen Staff Reports, and it was published on the website of the Henrico Citizen on August 21st, 2026. The Petersburg Progress Index for some stories. The first of these has this headline, Live Casino Virginia Sees Massive Crowds in First 7 Months. This story was written by Bill Atkinson, and it was published on the website of the Petersburg Progress Index on August 21st, 2026. This weekend, Live Casino Virginia in Petersburg turns 7 months old. And while it still may be considered a baby in the industry, its growth spurt has the casino's parents very happy. Since opening its doors on January 22nd, Live Casino Virginia, or LCV, has attracted roughly 500,000 customers, said Renee Muchnick, Vice President of Communications for LCV and its parent company, Cordish Gaming. Muchnick said the attendance goes beyond the traditional 2-hour driving radius that the gaming industry uses as a benchmark to determine audiences. The extends north to Northern Virginia and the Washington, D.C. suburbs, south to the area around Raleigh, North Carolina, east to Tidewater, Virginia, home to 2 of Virginia's 5 casinos, and west to Charlottesville and Lynchburg. That translates into a driving distance of almost 135 miles. Thus far, LCV's guest roster includes all 50 states plus Puerto Rico and Canada, Muchnick said. This response confirms our belief that there is a strong demand in Central Virginia for high-quality gaming and entertainment, she told the Progress Index. And that is just the temporary casino. Behind the 75,000-square-foot tent, as it is often called, the $1.4 billion casino hotel entertainment resort is going up. The planned opening for the resort is late 2027, and Muchnick said Cordish is... The casino's staff numbers about 500, about a third of what the permanent resort's projected staff will be. Cordish Gaming worked with Richard Bland College to create a dealer's institute to train potential game table workers that Muchnick estimated has trained more than 100 dealers. We had to up our projected recruitment needs and increase training in order to keep pace with demand, she said. We will continue to be ramping up as we prepare for the larger resort opening. Since it opened, LCV has generated almost $91 million in adjusted gross revenue, according to the Virginia Lottery, which oversees the state's gaming industry. Petersburg's share of the tax revenue generated by the casinos is almost $5.5 million. Its biggest tax-generating months were February $100,000 and $911,000, respectively. In the subsequent months, Petersburg's average share has been in the mid-$800,000 range. As with any other business, the casino is not insulated from economic conditions. The roller coaster price of gasoline kept some potential customers off the road, Muchnick said LCV recognizes that. It also tries not to worry or dwell on that. While fluctuations in gas prices and the broader economy can influence consumer behavior, we continue to see strong guest traffic, she said. Our focus remains on delivering exceptional service, compelling programs, and a fun, welcoming environment that gives guests a great experience and strong value for their entertainment dollars. And if gas prices will not keep people away, certainly the weather will not either. 2 days, the Tri-City area was belted by a major snow.

strong value for their entertainment dollars. And if gas prices will not keep people away, certainly the weather will not either. 2 days ago, the Tri-City area was belted by a major snowfall. State and local officials warned people to travel only if necessary, and apparently, people thought a trip to the brand new casino was necessary. Muchnick told the Progress Index at that time that thousands of guests flocked to LCV its first weekend of operation. Casino staff kept the parking lots and sidewalks as clear as possible, and there were no reports of any weather-related injuries or incidents. Some lucky casino guests have found their visits to be profitable. In the past 7 months, more than $28 million in cash jackpots have been paid out. The largest of those jackpots was $65,000. The headline of that story is Live Casino Virginia Sees Massive Crowds in First 7 Months. The story was written by Bill Atkinson, and it was published on the website of the Petersburg Progress Index on August 24, 2026. The next story from the is this headline, Texas Charity Offers $5,000 Reward for VSU Shooting Information. This story was published on the website on August 15, 2026. A Texas-based nonprofit is offering a reward of up to $5,000 for information that will lead police to the suspects for the early morning shooting Saturday, August 15th at Virginia State University. The Youth Peace and Justice Foundation announced the reward in a statement Saturday afternoon. The foundation was formed shortly after 19 students and two teachers were killed in a mass shooting 4 years ago in Uvalde, Texas. Five people, including at least one VSU student, were shot around 1:30 a.m. in the Quad Annexes area along Boisseau and 3rd Streets. One of the victims is in critical condition, while the other sustained injuries that were not life-threatening. The victim confirmed as a student was released from the hospital. When students and their families were on campus getting settled in their dorm rooms. Our thoughts are with the five people who were wounded, their families, and everyone at Virginia State University who was affected by what happened, Daniel Bodie Chapin, YPNJF founder and national director, said in a statement announcing the reward. Students should not have to worry about being shot while they're on campus. We're offering this reward because we want to help law enforcement identify whoever was responsible and make an arrest. While we do not have specific suspect information at this point, someone already knows and has information which can help. Do the right thing. Your classmates and community deserve that. A multi-jurisdictional force led by Chesterfield County Police and Virginia State University Police is investigating the shooting, including the Bureau of Alcohol, Tobacco, and Firearms and Explosives and the Hanover County's Sheriff's Department. Law enforcement presence remains on campus as investigators process the scene. The reward is being offered through the foundation's Crimes Against Students initiative. VPNJF will determine the amount of any reward based on the information provided and whether it directly contributes to an arrest or in a conviction of the shooters. Chapin said in the statement that the foundation has reached out to VSU to help anyone physically or emotionally affected by the shooting. That includes students and their families, faculty, and staff. The foundation is offering crisis support, peer-to-peer assistance, and will connect folks with the appropriate local resources. After something like this, people can be shaken up even if they weren't physically injured, Chapin said in the statement. Some students may have been there when it happened. Others may have been locked down, heard gunfire, 2 hours trying to find out whether someone they care about was safe. Those reactions are real, and we're here if people need someone to talk to. Anyone who may have information about the shooting is asked to contact Chesterfield Police at 804-758-1251 or anonymously through Crime Solvers at 804-748-0660 or the P3 Tips mobile app. The headline of that story is Texas Charity Offers $5,000 Reward for VSU Shooting Information. This story was written by Bill Atkinson, and it was published on the website of the Petersburg Progress Index on August 15, 2026.
That's all the time we have today for Community News.

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2: Hello, and welcome to Bon Appetit, where food meets the written word. I'm Virginia Voice volunteer Marcy Boyd. The kitchen to your ears with a delicious blend of recipes, stories, and culinary wisdom straight from the pages of Bon Appetit, Cooks Illustrated, The New York Times, The Washington Post, and more. Our first article comes from The Wall Street Journal. Tony Review, Anthony Bourdain's Education in Food and Life. Dominic Sessa, Antonio Banderas, Leo Woodall, and Amelia Jones star in a superb biopic about the renowned chef years before fame that stresses the value of discipline and hard work, by Kyle Smith, August 6th. Summer. Summer, is there anything finer than being young in an unfamiliar place, scrambling to keep your head up, having no idea what's going to happen next or who it will happen with, in a free and uncharted summer? Tony is a biopic about one season in the Bourdain, Dominic Sessa, in 1975, described in the film's epigraph by himself years later as a spoiled, miserable, narcissistic, self-destructive, and thoughtless young lout, badly in need of a good ass-kicking. Here's to an antidote to one of our culture's most overworked stories, the victim narrative. Young Tony enjoys all the protections and comforts of an upper middle class existence in New Jersey. His problem is that he's a liar and a jerk. But as that amusingly apt introduction suggests, that the character is a blowhard is assumed. What Tony sees and experiences is the attraction. Tony doesn't so much depict the first steps of a march to greatness as prove the importance of discipline and honesty. In an age where only a very small percentage of young people go into military, this is something like boot camp, complete with a stern but wise mentor. The movie also does for food something like what Sideways did for wine, though it opposes culinary pretense with its depiction of modest, unheralded excellence. Moreover, it's a refreshing look at the miscues of teen romance, a cliché-free portrait of the 70s, and a sketch of beach bum existence before waterfront property became synonymous with luxury. It's not one of the best movies of the year. It's several of them. Bourdain, 1956 to 2018, is an acquired taste I have yet to acquire, but the movie, directed and co-written by Matt Johnson, who made 2023's first-rate dramedy, Blackberry, doesn't ask you to be a fan. As we know, but young Tony doesn't, via his writings and TV appearances, he will become one of the most Mr. Sessa, who played the lead role of an abrasive prep school student in The Holdovers and an abrasive magician in Now You See Me, Now You Don't, is settling into a specialty. He's comfortably smarmy in the role of an overconfident undergrad at Vassar College who reassures everyone that he is certain to win an important fellowship for the summer. He doesn't. Worse, his mother points out that Bundelgsroman, one of the many fancy words he uses extravagantly, isn't pronounced Bildungsroman. That young Tony's life learning is lagging behind his book learning is one of his peculiar charms, even as he swaggers through a bar in Poughkeepsie, New York, Demanding attention from a beautiful fellow student, the beguiling Amelia Jones of CODA. Since he doesn't have the fellowship and knows that she plans to spend the summer in COD, he follows her there, then lies about everything when he runs into her at a pizza shop. Out of money and having no place to sleep, Tony secures employment at the bottom as a dishwasher in a seafood shack run by an imperious figure known only as Chef, a superb Antonio Banderas. He and his slovenly fellow staffers, Stavros Halkias, and Sal, Leo Woodall, dare not run afoul of the boss, the kind of man who doesn't mind if the boys snort cocaine in front of him, but gets incensed if anyone takes the Lord's name in vain. Mr. Woodall, Bridget Jones, mad about the boy, is brilliant and usual in a complicated part. Sal, a lady killer with a try-anything approach to life, has some admirable qualities, but he's very much not a role model. Through Tony's eyes, we can sense the desire to be like Sal. We must not venture down the same path. Even better is Mr. Banderas, in a quietly riveting performance, a career highlight for one of our most underrated actors. Tony already has a father, but he badly needs tough direction from a father figure like Chef. Without pressing the matter, the script by Mr. Johnson, Todd Bartels, Lou Howe, and Matthew Miller illustrates how vital it is for a young scamp to get corrected by tough, pitiless direction. Chef's chosen method for waking Tony in the morning is rude, funny, and effective. In a culture that would soon put coddling first, Tony gets the opposite. He doesn't need lectures, he needs examples. In a nearly wordless and perfect scene, Tony and the audience observe with wonder that Chef meticulously makes his own salt by boiling seawater and his own ketchup, which brand ketchup bottles to save money, costing him self-recognition in the process. The unshowy dedication to craft is a marvel, and so is much else in this crystalline little film. It's the most exhilarating experience I've had at the movies this year. And that is from the Wall Street Journal. Our next article is from the New York Times. This classic New England seafood dish is the antidote to $30 lobster rolls. A hyper-local dish, the stuffing quahog or stuffy, is specially suited to home cooking and delightfully in reach. By Sarah Karnasiewicz, published August 10th. Extravagant buttered lobster rolls and briny oysters top the gustatory bucket lists of most summer visitors to New England's shore. But among many denizens stretching from Cape Cod through southern Massachusetts and Rhode Island, a humbler bite is equally beloved, the stuffed quahog, or stuffy in local parlance. A species of hard-shelled Atlantic clams, Mercenaria, that can grow as fat as a fist. Quahogs prefer the mild estuaries of southern New England to the frigid saline open waters up north. The tidal shallows around Narragansett Bay are especially hospitable, a quirk of ecology that's fostered a particular passion for the dish among Rhode Islanders. In 2023, a cadre of 7-foot-tall stuffy statues were deployed around the country as the centerpiece of a state tourism campaign. Though cousins to Clam Casino and Clams Oregonada, stuffies reflect a to this watery corner of the country. The Wampanoag and Algonquin peoples had been harvesting quahogs for millenniums before the arrival of Europeans. But modern stuffy recipes are categorized by both a make-do and use-it-up spirit of Yankee thrift, and ingredients like chorizo and linguiça sausage that arrived in the 1800s with the Portuguese, Azorean, and Cape Verdean migrants who built communities around the region's marine industries and textile mills. When Marcy Bartnicki was growing up in the southern south coast town of Acushnet, Massachusetts in the 1980s, Pit stops at takeout clam shacks were a fundamental part of the rhythm of summer. Clam cakes, stuffies, I thought everybody knew what those were, she said. After moving inland, however, she was dismayed to find herself in a stuffy desert. To satisfy cravings, she realized she'd need to make her own. Happily, stuffies are not only suited to home cooking, but once prepped, freeze exceptionally well. Souvenirs of the shore that can be socked away for colder, darker days. Diehards may insist on digging their own clams, but should you lack will or proximity, many grocery stores and well-stocked fish markets supply clams year-round, or they can get them for you if you call ahead. Miss Bartnicki buys her fixings at Market Basket. When fresh isn't an option, seek out containers of chopped raw sea clams, another large species that fishmongers often sell frozen. Though don't forget, you'll need to get your hands on some clamshells, too. Quahog clams are sometimes better known by names that are assigned according to size, which includes topnecks and hefty cherry stones. The largest ones are also called quahogs, or sometimes chowder clams. You want the big boys for this. McKay, founder of Max Seafood, which operates markets and restaurants across Cape Cod, started making stuffies alongside his grandfather during childhood summers at the family home in Truro, Massachusetts. Back then, Mr. Hay said, they used whatever the tide provided, quahogs or sea clams. After steaming, chopping, and reserving the stock, the rest of the formula was elemental. Diced onion, celery, and a bit of pork fat, usually Portuguese linguiça sausage or bacon, bound with breadcrumbs mounded into a shell and baked until golden. Mr. Hay's methods have grown quite a bit more sophisticated since. Nowadays, he adds fresh herbs, crushed crackers, often gluten-free, instead of plain breadcrumbs, and to really punch it up, a finishing hit of sherry, a trick from Howard Mitchum, a colorful local artist and chef who is an early guru for Anthony Bourdain. One element that hasn't altered, Portuguese sausage. If you try to make a stuffy without linguiça in Provincetown, Mr. Hay said, they'd probably shoot you. In her kitchen, Bartnicki follows a slightly different blueprint, folding in bits of sweet red pepper and foregoing garlic and wine. For a binder, she typically reaches for stale Portuguese rolls or leftover sweetbread, though on this point there is abundant flexibility. Other cooks cite crushed Ritz crackers or Pepperidge Farm stuffing mix as go-tos. Toasted cornbread cubes lend an especially appealing edge of sweet approach to ingredients runs counter to the spirit of the dish. Stuffies are tavern food, Mr. Hay said. They're easy to prepare, hard to mess up, and a good source of protein, too. Ideal fortification alongside a few beers or a bottle of vino verde. Both agree that, to preserve their tenderness, quahogs ought to be steamed briefly, just until opening and finally chopped. For the fullest flavor of the sea, the stuffing should be deeply moistened with clam cooking broth and then generously scooped, but not tightly packed, into cleaned shells. Topping each one with a knob of butter before baking lends a final layer of richness and crunch. Besides the aforementioned beverages, lemon wedges and a bottle of vinegary hot sauce are all the accompaniments needed. In other words, avoid fuss and feel free to follow the spirit of summer where it moves you. Sunday gravy, Mr. Hay said. Everyone's got their own angle. And now, the recipe for stuffies. New England-style stuffed clams. This is by Sarah Karnaisowitz. August 11th. Ready in 1 hour and 35 minutes. A canonical Eastern New England comfort food, stuffies are large clamshells packed with briny chopped quahog clams, smoky sausage, dried bread, and aromatics, all baked until golden. Though a close cousin of Clams Casino and Clams Orangada, this shoreline treat reflects influences unique to region stretching from Cape Cod south to Rhode Island making a make-do spirit of Yankee thrift and ingredients introduced in the 1800s by the Portuguese, Azorean, and Cape Verdean migrants who built the area's main marine industries and textile mills. Though the outlines of stuffy recipes are fairly standard, they offer endless opportunities for riffing. Can't find fresh quahogs? Ask your fishmonger for chapped sea clams. Avoiding bread? Substitute crushed gluten-free crackers. Have a link of leftover kielbasa kicking around? Swap that in for the linguasa. As Mac Hay, founder of Mac Seafood in Wellfleet, Massachusetts, says, stuffies are kind of like grandma's Sunday gravy. Everyone's got their own angle. Share them with friends and family, preferably with a generous supply of cold beer or wine close at hand. Ingredients. Yields 6 servings, 12 to 24 stuffies, depending on its size of clams. 10 pounds large hard-shelled clams, 12 to 16 large quahogs, or 24 1.5 cups water, 1 cup dry vermouth or dry white wine, divided, kosher salt and freshly ground black pepper, 2 tablespoons butter, plus more for topping, 1 tablespoon olive oil, 3 celery stalks, halved lengthwise and thinly sliced, 1/2 red bell pepper, finely chopped, 1 large sweet onion, finely chopped, 1/2 cup crumbled or finely chopped linguiça or chorizo sausage, 4 garlic cloves minced, 1/4 teaspoon smoked paprika, 1/4 teaspoon red pepper, plus more to taste, crushed, 3 lemons, 1 zested and juiced, cut into wedges for serving, 2.5 cups coarsely crushed crackers, such as Ritz or saltines, crumbled stale bread, cornbread stuffing mix, 2 tablespoons finely chopped parsley leaves, hot sauce for serving, optional. Step 1. Prepare the clams. Scrub and rinse the clams well, discarding any clams that are cracked or appear open. Add the clams to a large pot with the water, 3/4 cup of vermouth, and 1 tablespoon salt. Bring to a boil over medium-high heat, cover and simmer just until the clams steam open, about 5 minutes. Using a slotted spoon, transfer the clams into a large bowl and let cool briefly. Strain the clam cooking broth through a fine mesh sieve to remove any sand or debris, then set aside 3 cups. Step 2. Once the clams are cool enough to handle, pull them from their shells, reserving the shells. Roughly chop the meat and place in a medium bowl. Sort through the 4 of the nicest, largest ones. Rinse the shells under warm water and gently scrub them to remove any lingering debris. Pat dry, then transfer to a foil-lined rimmed baking sheet, cupped side up. Step 3. Heat oven to 400 degrees and place a rack in the upper third. Step 4. Add 2 tablespoons butter and 1 tablespoon olive oil to a large, high-sided skillet over medium-high heat. Once the butter has melted, add the celery, bell pepper, onions, and linguiça. Cook, stirring occasionally until the linguiça has begun to brown and render its fat, and the vegetables are soft and gently colored, 12 to 15 minutes. Step 5. Add the garlic, smoked paprika, and crushed red pepper, and continue stirring often until deeply fragrant, 1 to 2 minutes more. Deglaze the pot and 1 cup of reserved clam broth, scraping up any browned bits. Stir in the reserved chopped clam meat, along with any juices that have collected in the bowl, lemon zest, and juice. Turn off heat. Step 6. Add the crushed crackers to the pan and fold them into the clam mixture. If the mixture looks dry, drizzle it with more reserved clam broth, 1/4 cup at a time. You are aiming for a stuffing that is very moist but not wet. A spoonful should hold its shape, not slump. Fold in the parsley. Taste and season with salt and pepper and a bit more crushed red pepper if desired. Step 7. Divide the stuffing among the cleaned clamshells using about 1/4 to 1/2 cup stuffing per shell. Resisting the urge to pack it in too hard, you want the stuffing to be generously mounded but not dense. Arrange the clamshells on the prepared baking sheet. Small nub of butter. Step 8. Bake stuffies until hot all the way through, about 15 minutes. Then heat the broiler. Broil until golden brown and a bit crusty on top, about 5 minutes more. Serve stuffies warm on a platter with lemon wedges and hot sauce on the side if desired. A cold 6-pack of beer or bottle of vino verde is also a welcome accompaniment. And that is from New York Times. Our next article comes from Food and Wine magazine. There may be no herb more synonymous with summer than basil. It thrives in the warm sun, asks for little more than a regular watering and a bit of attention, and rewards even the most casual gardener with an overflowing supply of fragrant leaves. Plant it once, and before long you'll find yourself harvesting armfuls at a time, the plant growing back fuller each time. Growth just above a set of leaves, and the basil responds by branching out, becoming bushier, leafier, and even more generous as the season goes on. That steady, enthusiastic growth is part of what makes basil such a defining ingredient of summer cooking. It meets the season's produce at its peak, especially its most iconic partner, tomatoes. Basil also adapts effortlessly to whatever's on the menu. Tossed into salads, blended into sauces, muddled into drinks, or simply torn over grilled vegetables or fruit, basil brings a fresh, green brightness that feels inseparable from warm weather meals. And while many cooks reach instinctively for the familiar Italian Genovese basil, there's only one version of what basil can be. In reality, it's a wide-ranging herb with flavors that stretch from citrusy and floral to spicy and the perfect time to explore the herb's range. When farmers markets and specialty stores carry special varieties of basil, from deep purple basil to the bright citrusy lemon basil and bold aromatic sweet Thai basil, you might even find cinnamon basil, Tulsi basil, and Greek basil, all of which offer subtle differences that pair perfectly with a wide range of summer dishes. Holy basil. Also known as Tulsi, this basil has small leaves and a slightly spicy floral aroma. Common in teas, broths, stir-fries, and herbal infusions, holy basil is an adaptogen, a plant-based substance used to help relieve stress and reduce inflammation. Purple basil. Intensely vibrant purple basil is a striking variety in the garden and on the plate. Subtle notes of cloves, and the color helps give a beautiful appearance to a basil salad with grilled chicken and nectarines. Use in salads or herb oils, or as a dramatic garnish that won't overpower delicate dishes. Thai basil. This basil produces green leaves with purple stems and a signature anise flavor that shines in Thai noodles. It maintains its structure when exposed to heat, making it essential for stir-fries, curries, and noodle dishes. Compared to Italian basil, it's stronger and spicier. Lemon basil. With bright green leaves and a pronounced citrus fragrance, lemon basil leans more lemon zesty than sweet. Lively and refreshing, it shines in desserts like lemon basil poke cake, teas, fruit salads, and seafood dishes, lending an aromatic lift. Genovese. This Italian basil is what most think of when they imagine basil. With its traditional sweet, floral flavor, it's perfect for pesto, salads, and garnishing whenever you want that classic basil aroma. It's the variety that anchors a green goddess potato salad. Aromato basil. The best of both worlds, basil has bicolor purple and green leaves with distinctive purple stems. Less aggressive than some basils, Aromato has a balanced flavor that makes it versatile for both raw and cooked applications. Cinnamon basil. Sometimes mistaken for Thai basil, Cinnamon basil has clove and cinnamon aromas with a touch of anise flavor. Unexpected yet approachable, it's perfect in beverages, desserts, and fruit-forward dishes, where its sweet heat adds depth without overwhelming. And basil. Active 30 minutes, total 55 minutes, serves 4. Inspired by Pad Ki Mao drunken noodles, this dish gains bold umami depth from oyster sauce, fish sauce, and two kinds of soy sauce. A heap of Thai basil delivers fresh herbal punch in every bite. 10 ounces of wide rice noodles, 12 ounces flank steak sliced across the grain into 3-inch long strips, 1/2 teaspoon cornstarch, 3 tablespoons soy sauce divided, 1.5 teaspoon granulated sugar divided, 3 tablespoons oyster sauce, 1 tablespoon dark soy sauce, 1 teaspoon fish sauce, 2 tablespoons canola oil, 4 large garlic cloves 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Soak rice noodles according to package directions. Set aside. Drain well. 2. Meanwhile, toss together steak, cornstarch, 1 tablespoon soy sauce, 1/2 teaspoon sugar in medium bowl. Whisk together oyster sauce, dark soy sauce, fish sauce, remaining 2 tablespoons soy sauce, and remaining 1 teaspoon sugar in a small bowl. Set both aside separately. 3. Heat oil in a large wok or heavy-bottomed skillet over high. Add 1/2 of beef in an even layer. Cook undisturbed until browned on. Turn and cook until just browned on other side, about 30 seconds. Transfer beef to plate, reserving oil in wok. Repeat process once more with remaining beef, transfer to plate. 4. 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Add garlic, minced chilies, and ginger. 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Cook, stirring constantly until fragrant, about 15 seconds. Add onion, cook, stirring often until slightly softened, 45 seconds to 1 minute. Add reserved noodles and oyster sauce mixture. Cook over medium-high, tossing or stirring often until noodles absorb sauce and are tender 1 to 2 minutes. Add browned beef, cook, tossing occasionally until evenly combined, about 30 seconds. Finally, remove wok from heat, add basil, and toss until just wilted, about 30 seconds. Divide noodles and finally, cinnamon basil lemonade. Active 25 minutes. Total 1 hour 25 minutes. 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From Nicole Hopper. And that is from Food and Wine Magazine. And that's all the time we have for this week's edition of Bon Appetit. Thanks for listening. I'm Marcy Bortowski for the Virginia Voice.

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2: 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It's not realistic for everyone, especially if you're balancing a busy schedule, caregiving responsibilities, or cancer treatment. The good news, you don't need a refrigerator full of perfectly labeled containers to eat well. Quote, "The benefits of cooking and eating at home are substantial," end quote, says wellness dietitian Lindsay Walford. By reducing takeout, you can save money, consume fewer calories, and lower your risk of chronic diseases like cancer, diabetes, and heart disease. Instead of focusing on preparing every meal in advance, Walford recommends a more flexible strategy, what she calls the four P's. Plan for your real life. If every breakfast, lunch, and dinner for the entire week, instead, look at your calendar first. Quote, "See when you'll be able to prepare things and when you'll need things that are ready to go," end quote, says Walford. For early mornings or long days, you may need leftovers or something to pull out of the freezer. If you have time to cook a quick meal, have prepped ingredients on hand. Quote, "Keep a list of go-to meals for this part of the process, or scrap recipes entirely and keep it simple," end quote, advises Walford. For cancer prevention, fill 2/3 of your plate with vegetables, fruits, whole grains, beans, nuts, and/or seeds. The remaining 1/3 of your meal can be meat, such as fish, chicken, or tofu or beans. Keep simple ingredients on hand that you can mix and match. Quote, "We can get really consumed by having a proper meal, but rethink how you frame that," says Walford. "It can be as simple as a few servings of vegetables with protein and sauce to tie it all together," end quote. It's also important to be compassionate with yourself. If you've had a bad day or aren't feeling well, maybe what you plan to eat isn't what you want. Quote, our tastes change. It's okay to rework your plan, end quote, says Wolford. Purchase foods that make life easier. Purchase ingredients that make your life easier and can help you make a healthy meal in a hurry. Some frozen or canned fruits and vegetables, bagged salad, ready-to-eat whole grains like frozen quinoa or brown rice, rotisserie chicken, boiled eggs, canned beans and lentils, nuts and seeds, veggie or bean burgers, jarred salsa and sauces. Quote, when it comes to pre-cut or prepared foods, it's important to keep cost and convenience in mind, end quote, says Wolford. While pre-cut vegetables or ready-to-cook ingredients may cost slightly more than whole produce, they're still often less expensive than takeout and can help you stay consistent with healthy habits even when life gets busy. 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Keep food storage containers on hand for leftovers and prepared ingredients. These small actions can also help reduce food waste by ensuring ingredients get used before they spoil. When it comes to preparing fresh produce, Wolford shares these tips. And vegetables under running water rather than using specialty produce washes. Store fresh herbs in a jar of water to extend freshness. Wait to wash berries and some lettuces until you're ready to use them, since extra moisture can encourage mold growth. Persuade yourself to make the healthy choice. Quote, the first part of eating has to do with our eyes, says Wolford. First impressions matter, end quote. If preparing meals feels overwhelming, start by organizing your refrigerator, pantry, or cooking space. A tidy kitchen, visible health foods, and colorful meals can make nutritious choices feel more appealing and easier to follow through on. Supporting a loved one during cancer treatment, consider asking what sounds appealing before dropping off a prepared meal, since treatments can affect appetite and taste preferences. Instead of delivering a complete dish, provide a variety of prepared ingredients, such as proteins, grains, vegetables, and sauces. That way, they can assemble meals based on what sounds good that day. That was Alternatives to Meal Prepping, A Simpler Approach to Healthy Eating by Sarah Zizinia, published August 11, 2026 at mdanderson.org. Next on Eating Well, this habit may raise you 24%, new study says. Here's how your drinking habits could be affecting you. By Lauren Maneker, MSRDNLDCLEC, published on August 15th, 2026, at eatingwell.com. Key points. Heavier drinking is linked to a higher risk of death from cancer, heart disease, and more. Drinking less alcohol is better for long-term health, regardless of the type of beverage consumed. Consider offering mocktails when hosting or trying non-alcoholic options more often. Habits like a drink after work or a glass of become very comfortable parts of our daily routine. And for years, the advice around alcohol has been difficult to track. Some studies warn you off completely, while others claim that drinking small amounts of alcohol can have benefits. As a result, many of us don't know what to believe about the effect alcohol can have on our health. A large new study presented at the American College of Cardiology's annual scientific session adds fresh detail to that picture. And while it doesn't settle every debate, it does sharpen one question worth asking. Does the type of drink matter as much as the amount? How was the study conducted? Researchers drew on data from the a long-running project that has tracked the health of hundreds of thousands of British adults. For this analysis, they followed 340,924 people for more than 13 years on average, linking their drinking habits to how and when they died. When participants joined, they completed a dietary questionnaire. Researchers then sorted them into four groups based on how much pure alcohol they drank each day and week. For reference, a 12-ounce beer, a 5-ounce glass of wine, and a 1.5-ounce shot of spirits each contain roughly 14 grams of pure alcohol. People who drank less than 20 or fewer than 1.5 standard drinks counted as never or occasional drinkers. Low consumption covered men drinking between 20 grams a week and 20 grams a day, and women between 20 grams a week and 10 grams a day. Moderate meant 20 to 40 grams a day for men and 10 to 20 grams for women. High consumption was more than 40 grams a day for men and more than 20 grams for women. What did the study find? The clearest signal came from the heaviest drinkers. Compared with people who never or rarely drank, those in the high consumption group were 24% more likely. They were also 36% more likely to die from cancer and 14% more likely to die from heart disease. At lower and moderate levels, the findings varied by beverage. Beer, cider, and spirits were tied to a higher risk of death, while similar amounts of wine were tied to a lower risk. Even low levels of spirits, beer, or cider came in with a 9% higher risk of cardiovascular death. These findings echo a larger body of peer-reviewed research on heavier drinking. A 2026 cancer study, which drew on 88,092 subjects, with the highest lifetime alcohol intake, had a 25% higher risk of colorectal cancer, and consistent heavy drinkers across adulthood faced a 91% higher risk. The concerns extend to the brain as well. A 2025 study in neurology linked heavy alcohol use to damage in the brain's small blood vessels, as well as brain changes associated with dementia. Former heavy drinkers also had lower brain mass and worse cognitive scores. Limitations. A few caveats matter here. This new study was presented at a scientific meeting and has not yet been peer-reviewed. Results should be read as preliminary. It's also observational. That means it can show links between drinking and death, but it can't prove that one caused the other. Alcohol intake was self-reported and measured only once at the start, so it missed any changes over the following years. UK Biobank participants also tend to be healthier than the general population, which can limit how broadly the findings apply. How does this apply to real life? The most grounded takeaway is a familiar one. Less alcohol is generally better for your health, and heavier drinking carries the clearest risks. That holds true no matter what's in your glass. All, nothing here suggests you should start. If you drink regularly, you may need support from friends, family, or even healthcare professionals to help you stop. But if you just need some ideas to help limit the amount you drink, there are plenty of small ways to start. Consider offering friends a mocktail instead of a hard drink or a glass of wine when they come over for dinner. You could even dive into functional beverages or non-alcoholic wine and beer and try to find one that suits your taste. As for mocktails, we have more than a few recipes to help you get inspired. Here are a few of your favorites. Of our favorites, excuse me. We won't read. Link to recipes for Moscow Mule Mocktail, No Added Sugar Sangria Mocktail, Mango Jalapeno Margarita Mocktail. Our expert take. A recent study presented at the American College of Cardiology's annual scientific session evaluated people's drinking habits and found that heavier drinking raises the risk of dying from several causes. Such negative effects of drinking alcohol also showed up across recent cancer and brain research. Taken together, the findings reinforce a message that has become harder to ignore, namely that alcohol is not a neutral part of the diet and the intake climbs. For most people, the takeaway is simple. Drinking less is likely better for long-term health. That was, this habit may raise your mortality risk by 24%, new study says, by Lauren Maneker, published on August 15th, 2026, at eatingwell.com. Next on Eating Well, new research links eating eggs to a lower risk of Alzheimer's. Whether you eat them scrambled or in baked goods, eggs can still benefit your brain. By Melissa Kravitz-Höfner, published on June 28, 2026.com. Key takeaways. In a long-term study of nearly 40,000 adults 65 and older, people who ate eggs regularly, especially around five per week, had a lower risk of developing Alzheimer's. Eggs may support brain health because the yolk contains nutrients tied to memory and healthy aging, including choline, as well as lutein and zeaxanthin. While eggs are not a guaranteed way to prevent dementia, they are an easy, affordable source of protein and key nutrients that can fit into a balanced diet. An egg a day may just A new study entitled, quote, Egg Intake and the Incidence of Alzheimer's Disease, end quote, concluded that eating eggs may be linked to a reduced risk of developing Alzheimer's disease in adults 65 and older. According to research at California's Loma Linda University, published in June 2026, regular egg consumption can decrease Alzheimer's risk by up to 27% in older adults. When it comes to sources of protein, eggs are often a top recommendation by the experts, with recent research highlighting eggs' benefits for heart health, antioxidant and cancer-preventing properties, and more. In eating 7 eggs a week or an egg every day comes highly recommended by many nutrition experts. Can having a morning scramble really help with your brain health? Here's what the new research shows. The link between eating eggs and a reduced risk of Alzheimer's dementia. This specific study examined the lack of knowledge in how diet impacts Alzheimer's disease. Because it's proven that eggs are linked to brain health, the medical researchers looked at how various rates of egg consumption affected 39,498 adults over 15 years or longer, and if they developed Alzheimer's disease in that period. Findings show 5 eggs per week was linked to the lowest rate of Alzheimer's disease. Quote, in this health-conscious population, moderate egg consumption was associated with a significantly lower risk of Alzheimer's disease, the study concludes. These findings suggest a potential neuroprotective benefit of nutrients found in eggs when consumed as part of a balanced diet, end quote. For the research, eggs prepared in various ways all counted as egg consumption. Scrambled, fried, or boiled, plus eggs used in baked goods or other dishes. Quote, what stands out to me about this study is that convenience and protein, especially when we think about healthy aging, says Vandana Sheth, RDN CDCES FAND. The yolk is where many of the brain supportive nutrients live, including choline, which helps the body make acetylcholine, a neurotransmitter involved in memory and learning, end quote. Additional factors to consider. Of course, the study is just one in an ongoing field of research examining how to prevent and reduce the risk of dementia, though medical research in this field has been slowed and stalled by recent federal funding cuts. Quote, this study does not prove that eggs prevent Alzheimer's, but it does suggest a helpful part of a brain-supportive eating pattern, says Sheth. Alzheimer's risk is complex, and no single food works in isolation, end quote. Adding eggs to your regular diet can have several benefits, whether or not eating them contributes to a reduced risk of Alzheimer's disease. Quote, eggs also provide lutein and zeaxanthin. These nutrients are often talked about for eye health, but they may also play a role in brain health by supporting the body's defense

0: are often talked about for eye health, but they may also play a role in brain health by supporting the body's defense against oxidative stress, one of the processes involved in cognitive aging, end quote, adds Sheth. We do know that reducing red meat intake can be beneficial for heart health, as a source of protein can help cut out some red meat in a meal. Quote, for many people, especially older adults, eggs can be an easy, affordable way to make meals more nourishing and satisfying, Sheth explains. Beyond brain health, eggs can be a practical way to add high-quality protein, vitamin B12, selenium, iodine, and other nutrients that support muscle maintenance, metabolism, immune health, and satiety. That was New Research Links Eating Eggs to a Lower Risk of Alzheimer's by Melissa Kravitz-Hefner, published on June 28, 2026 at realsimple.com. And finally for today, ultra-processed food intake associated with fat in muscles. A news bite from Tufts University Health and Nutrition Letter, August 2026 edition. Eating ultra-processed foods may negatively impact your muscles. A study published in the journal Radiology in April of 2026 found that dietary patterns high in ultra-processed foods were associated with more fat in thigh muscle tissue. The study used MRI scans to measure the amount of fat in the thigh muscles of 615 individuals at risk for knee osteoarthritis. The participants filled out questionnaires for intake. Even after adjusting for body mass index, BMI, and waist circumference, higher reported intake of ultra-processed foods, defined as foods and beverages that are made with industrial-scale processing methods and various chemical additives to enhance shelf life and appeal, was associated with higher muscle fat infiltration in both women and men. Thigh muscle functionality is crucial for knee stability. Muscle function decline contributes to reduced activity and decreased mobility associated with knee osteoarthritis, one of the most disabling and costly diseases worldwide. Obesity is a well-known risk factor for osteoarthritis of the knee. This study suggesting a link between poor diet quality, marked by high intake of ultra-processed foods, and skeletal muscle quality. Maintain a healthy body weight and stick to mostly whole and minimally processed foods for overall health, and possibly the health of your muscles and the joints they support. That was Ultra-Processed Food Intake Associated with Fat in Muscles, in Tufts University Health and Nutrition Letter, August 2026 edition. That's all the time we have for today. I'm John Bauman for the Virginia Voice. This program is on the air Sunday afternoons at 12:30 and Thursday mornings at 3. Eating Well is made possible through the generous support and is also available anytime on demand at virginiavoice.org. Until next time, keep eating well.
1: 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This is Community Engagement Coordinator Sherilyn Gerard. 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

0: 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And we are working to bring you even more cultural events, historical events, and events that follow your passions. 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
1: 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Week's RTD Dining. I'm Virginia Voice volunteer Pat Firth reading the dining section from the August 21st, 2026 section of the Richmond Times-Dispatch. Our first article today is Traditional Flavors, Modern Style. Civita Italia pairs fresh pasta, striking design in short pump. Civita Italia, the newly opened Italian restaurant, is stunning. A vast space of 7,000 square feet that seems to be the inverse of a forest complete with upside-down trees rooted into a slatted ceiling of wood under a butterfly roof that redirects rainfall. A black-and-white tile floor grounds the space with curving booths, round tables, and banquette-side two-tops paired with leather-looking mid-century-style chairs. The effect is impressive. It is right across the parking lot from Red Salt, the restaurant that Chef Kevin LaCivita led prior to Civita Italia, which is owned by Eat Restaurant Partners. LaCivita said that the restaurant has been in the talks for almost 5 years, delayed first by a long process of picking the right location. It was originally going to be across the street from its current location before settling on the current spot, and then the build-out took over a year. The staff he brought to help him run the kitchen hails from Red Salt, the sushi and chop house across the parking lot, as well as Buck. I've kind of built a team, and it's a work in progress, said LaCivita. We're just trying to get our feet on the ground. We're still training people, which takes time, but we're well on our way. LaCivita said, we will sit down probably in 3 months and we'll look at the data. All right, what's moving? What's not? Maybe we need to give some menu items a little more chance, you know, a little more time. And at the same time, I like to stay seasonal. Right now, people are ordering chicken parmesan and fresh pastas, which are made in the guest-isolated pasta room where staff extrudes fresh pasta every day. Chef said that the rigatoni with vodka sauce is popular. The arancini at $14.70, fried risotto balls with a cheese center, has the pasta carbonara, $23.90, with pecorino romano, black pepper, egg, and bucatini. The burrata caprese for $15.90 with breadcrumbs and lemon aioli, as well as the carpaccio at $18.70 of shaved prime ribeye with balsamic, have also been crowd pleasers. When it comes to desserts, it's best to leave room. The cannolis, obviously, we do in-house, said LaCivita. The tiramisu we do in-house. We do a ricotta cheesecake. It's only been a week and a half, but I'm going to do a little vanilla gelatos for some affogatos. We'll play with desserts. Good to know. 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If you go, it's at 3401 Hayden Park Lane in Henrico. The hours are Monday to Thursday, 4 to 10 p.m., Friday and Saturday, 4 to 11, and Sunday, 4 to 9 p.m. To contact, it's civitaitalia.com or 804-899-8000. 8181. Our next article is Maple Street Biscuit to Become Biscuit Belly by Meredith Lindemann. Maple Street Biscuit Company, a subsidiary of Cracker Barrel, has been acquired by Biscuit Belly. The purchase will accelerate the company's expansion across will bring Biscuit Belly to over 60 units by the end of 2028. The conversion of existing stores begins with the Richmond location at 2061 Huguenot Road, as well as stores in Cincinnati. The conversion of the existing locations into the new brand, is expected to take 18 to 24 months. Biscuit Belly is a fast casual Southern brunch restaurant founded in Louisville, Kentucky in 2019 by husband and wife team Chad and Lauren Coulter. The brand specializes in scratch-made gourmet biscuit sandwiches, creative breakfast dishes, and brunch cocktails. Biscuit Belly operates on a fast casual model where guests deliver food and drinks to tables, allowing for quick service and a lively atmosphere. The franchise is expanding rapidly across the Southeast, including a major acquisition of multiple Maple Street Biscuit Company locations slated for brand conversion. Biscuit Belly serves loaded, chef-inspired creations with fried chicken, bacon, gravies, and toppings. Brunch-style items include biscuit-style French toast, the Frenchie, pancake stacks, and avocado toast. The chain also serves specialty breakfast cocktails, as well as coffees and house-made beverages. In a news release, Chad Coulter, co-founder and CEO of Biscuit Belly, said, "Acquiring an iconic brand like Maple Street, one of the original was not on my 2026 bingo card. Two of the biggest headwinds that growing brands encounter are the time required to find and build locations and the difficulty of finding great teams. When we looked at Maple Street's geography, footprints, and established teams, a light bulb went off. Since operating its first restaurant in 2019, Biscuit Belly has grown to 15 locations across the Southeast. The acquisition will move more than triple the company's footprint and create a pathway for continued regional growth. When we opened our first Biscuit Belly location, we didn't have plans for rapid growth," said co-founder and chief biscuit eater, Lauren Coulter. "We knew it would be special, but did not anticipate the response from our guests. Growth accelerate. We set a 10-year goal to become the largest gourmet biscuit brand in the U.S. This acquisition is making that goal a reality, and we're excited to invite all the team members from Maple Street to join us for this next chapter." Meredith Lindemann, Richmond Times-Dispatch. Our next article is former Dave Matthews keyboardist opening new restaurant in Charlottesville. This is written by David Valaquez at the Daily Progress. Former Dave Matthews Band keyboardist Peter Grisar is preparing to open a new restaurant on Charlottesville Downtown Mall. Grisar might be best known for his role in the Charlottesville-based Rock and Roll Hall of Fame inducted rock band from 1991. He is also the co-owner of an existing restaurant brand, Brazos Tacos, which began as a pop-up at the city's Ix Art Park in 2014, before opening two brick-and-mortar locations in the area. He was also one of seven investors involved in the 2013 acquisition of Antone's Nightclub, an iconic Austin, Texas blues venue. Grisar's newest venture has been christened Speeds Public. A Virginia Alcoholic Beverage Control Authority notice posted on the front door at 111 East Main Street lists the musician as the sole proprietor of the business. Few other details about the new eatery are available. Grisard declined to take questions from the Daily Progress, saying more information would be available in the coming week. Speeds Public sounds familiar to locals. It is, because the real estate has hosted multiple high-profile restaurants, notable as much for their food as their owners' business dealings. The location was most recently Bonnie and Reed, a fine dining seafood restaurant, opened by venture capitalist turned restaurateur Stefan Friedman in November 2023. Friedman shuttered Bonnie and Reed last September as part of a first wave of closures for his restaurant group, A Movable Feast. Two of the group's other operations, the Omakase Obscura Sushi Restaurant next door and Ace Biscuit and Barbecue in the city's Rose Hill neighborhood, closed in February. Movable Feast employees pinned the blame for Bonnie and declining food traffic on the downtown mall. Before Bonnie and Reed, 111 East Main Street hosted Brasserie Cezanne, a Franco-Belgian bistro that was once part of brewer restaurateur Hunter Smith's sprawling Champion Hospitality Group empire. Smith operated breweries and restaurants across Central Virginia, but his empire collapsed over the course of 2023 after expanding too much during the pandemic, leaving him cash-strapped. By the end, former employees were alleging Smith's mounting debts meant many of them had not been paid for their work. Our next article, Pumpkin Spice is Here, A Look at Fall Drinks from Dunkin' and Starbucks, by Lori Comstock, USA Today. Pumpkin season has officially begun at Dunkin', with the release of the chain's 2026 fall menu across the U.S. Starbucks fans, however, will have to wait a few more days for the return of pumpkin spice lattes and the coffee chain's annual fall menu. Dunkin' launched its 2026 fall menu on Tuesday with pumpkin drinks, bakery items, and new seasonal offerings. Starbucks is expected to follow later this month with the return of pumpkin spice lattes and other autumn favorites. Here's what to know about Dunkin's new fall menu, Starbucks' expected pumpkin spice latte return, and the new drinks and food items arriving for the fall of 2026. When does Dunkin' Fall Menu 2026 come out? 2026 fall menu launched Tuesday, bringing back pumpkin favorites such as and introducing several new drinks and food items. Returning seasonal offerings include the pumpkin spice signature latte, pumpkin donut, pumpkin muffin, and pumpkin munchkins. The menu also introduces new pumpkin drinks, a tiramisu inspired beverage lineup, and the new Alex Earl E. Riser meal. When is Starbucks Fall Menu 2026 out? Starbucks will launch its 2026 fall menu on August 25th, bringing back the pumpkin spice latte and other seasonal favorites. What is Dunkin's new Alex Earl meal? Dunkin's fall menu includes the new Alex Earl, a limited-time breakfast combo inspired by social media personality and former Dancing with the Stars contestant Alex Earl. The meal is one of several new additions joining Dunkin's fall lineup this year. What Starbucks fall drinks are on the fall menu? Returning drinks on the Starbucks fall menu 2026 include pumpkin spice latte, pumpkin cream cold brew, iced pumpkin cream chai, and pumpkin spice frappuccino. New drinks include pumpkin spice chai, iced pumpkin cream shaken espresso, iced pumpkin cream matcha, iced banana bread latte, iced banana bread chai, dirty chai, and chider. What's new on Dunkin's fall menu in 2026? New pumpkin drinks include the pumpkin patch cloud latte, pumpkin pie coffee chiller, and nutty pumpkin protein latte. Dunkin' also introduced a new tiramisu-inspired lineup, including the tiramisu cloud latte, tiramisu shaken espresso, tiramisu marshmallow matcha, and tiramisu protein latte. New refreshers and food items are also part of the fall menu. Why is Starbucks pumpkin spice latte so popular? Starbucks introduced the pumpkin spice latte in 2003, and the drink has since become one of the company's most recognizable seasonal offerings. Its annual return is widely viewed as an unofficial signal that fall beverage season has arrived, prompting customers to track release dates weeks before the menu officially. Our next article is Southern Hospitality Star Brings Sir Wiener's Pop-Up to RVA by Meredith Lindemann. Are you a fan of Southern Hospitality? If so, a little taste of the Bravo reality show is headed to Richmond with a Sir Wiener's pop-up event. Sir Wiener's is a gourmet hot dog brand and pop-up concept created by TJ Dench, a bartender on Bravo's Southern Hospitality. Launched in Charleston, South Carolina, the business sells upscale hot dog creations and a $60 Wiener Tower, a platter piled with specialty hot dogs, truffle fries, and dipping sauces. Southern Hospitality is a spinoff of Southern Charm. Bartenders and staff who work at Republic Garden and Lounge, a VIP nightclub in Charleston, South Carolina, owned by Leva Bonaparte. While it's been said that Dench hails from Virginia, I could not confirm that he's from Richmond. He's made vague references on Instagram about his hometown maybe being Richmond, and that he's maybe opening a brick and mortar in Richmond, as well as Charleston. Here's the post that reads in part, "I let someone convince me that I needed them for my dreams to become reality. That was moving too fast, that I should stay where I was, that my future depended on staying under someone else's umbrella instead of building my own. I started believing it." But at some point, you have to ask yourself or someone else's. "I finally stopped asking for permission and started believing I was enough all along. Charleston and Richmond, Virginia, Sir Wiener's brick and mortars are happening. Stay tuned." Good for Dench that he's reclaiming his narrative and apparently opening a real hot dog stand. The pop-up is being held at Scotty's Tap House at 1304 McTavish Avenue. Check Sir Wiener's Instagram for dates once they're posted. Our next article is Fine Creek Wins Virginia Craft Beer Cup Brewery of the Year by Meredith Lindemann. Powhatan's Fine Creek Brewing was recognized as the Brewery of the Year at the Virginia Craft that was hosted by the Virginia Craft Brewers Guild. Last Monday, Powhatan's Fine Creek Brewing and Richmond's Bingo Beer Company were recognized at the Virginia Craft Beer Cup, which that was hosted by the Virginia Craft Brewers Guild. The Virginia Craft Brew Beer, Summit and Gala held at the Farm Bureau Center, is one of the Commonwealth's largest professional gatherings and celebrations of independent craft beer, bringing together brewers and industry professionals for education, networking, and the annual Virginia Craft Beer Cup Awards. Fine Creek Brewing won gold awards for its American Wild Ale, Bière de Pratemps, and their strong. It was granted a silver award for their European Sour, barrel-aged sour red. It also won the Virginia Brewery of the Year Award. Fine Creek Brewing is a farmhouse brewery that specializes in homegrown beer. The brewery is located between the Mill at Fine Creek Wedding Venue and the Fine Creek Provision Store and Cottages. It makes popular pints like Heller's Lager, and Oatmeal Stout, as well as experimental brews like the barrel-aged Brett Saison and Paw Paw Wild Ale. Mark Benusa founded the brewery in 2017 and has since established himself as a craft brewer, and his brewery has become a destination for farm-to-table. Fine Creek Brewing is labeled as proudly Powhatan produced, highlighting how it's locally made. Bingo Beer Company's special lager earned gold in the pale European lager category, adding another accolade to head brewer and director of operations Ken Rayer's award-winning portfolio of lagers. For Bingo, the finished beer features a complex grain bill and mashing schedule, resulting in a medium body with delicate natural carbonation, mild citrus, and white flower notes, and restrained balancing bitterness. And the story behind the winning special lager began on a trip to Germany for the hop harvest. While visiting hop farms, the Bingo Beer team was introduced to Petit Blanc, a single farm heirloom hop variety in the Tettnang, inspired the hop and the experience surrounding its discovery. Rayer and co-owner Jay Bayer developed special lager as a way to commemorate the trip and the people behind the ingredients. "This beer has always been about more than what's in the glass," said Bayer. "It commemorates a trip, the people we met, and the experience of discovering something new together. That sense of curiosity and connection is a big part of what Bingo Beer is about. So earning gold for this beer makes it even more meaningful, aka special." Here are more local winners at this year's Virginia Craft Beer Cup. 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That's all the time we have for the Richmond Times-Dispatch dining section this week. I'm Pat Firth for the Virginia Voice. Thank you for listening. This program, I'm on demand at www.virginiavoice.org. Have a wonderful week and happy dining.

0: Blind and vision impaired individuals, as well as people with other disabilities, more often than not, are offered much needed invaluable resources, but are rarely asked or provided opportunities to be the helpers and serve as a beacon of hope for others of similar circumstance. Shards of Light, Voices of the Blind and Vision Impaired, is an initiative designed to showcase the talents of the visually impaired citizens of Virginia. Shards of Light speaks to the cracks of our lives and the light that floods in to illuminate the dark. It's about the lessons learned from these cracks, the emotions that mark their impact, and ultimately, the hope and strength that emboldens us to move onward. Furthermore, shards of light are our best attributes, our personal radiance. It is these golden rays of light that serves as a when shared with others. Art and creativity play a valuable role in boosting confidence and self-esteem and makes us feel more engaged and resilient. And when we create, we let others see through our eyes. Our goal is to identify individuals whose creative abilities are conducive to an audio access format, such as creative writing, musicians, singers, comedians, etc., and broadcast them on the air and internet through a partnership with Virginia Voice, an audio access service. 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
2: This is Anne reading from the Washington Post on Wednesday, August 26th. Two measles-related deaths reported in Pennsylvania, the state's first in 35 years, by Lena H. Sun and Rachel Rubin. Two Pennsylvania residents have died after contracting measles in 35 years, and the first reported in the United States this year. The deaths prompted Governor Josh Shapiro, Democrat, to sharply confront the nation's health secretary over federal vaccine messaging that he said is confusing and harmful. But both the people who died were residents of Lancaster County. The Pennsylvania Health Department declined to release their ages or other information, citing the privacy of the people and their families. Pennsylvania has confirmed 393 measles cases in 28 counties this year, including 86 in the past week. Nearly half of the cases are in Lancaster County, authorities said. 70 people, nearly 20% of those infected, have been hospitalized, Shapiro said, and every confirmed case has occurred in someone who was not fully vaccinated. We hope and we pray that those deaths at a news conference Tuesday. Shapiro, widely seen as a presidential contender, said he was late to the news conference because he had been speaking by phone with Health Secretary Robert F. Kennedy Jr. I was very, very blunt with him, the governor said, made very clear that his actions and the rhetoric that's coming from this administration are having a negative impact on communities across America, particularly right here in Pennsylvania. Shapiro said Kennedy's statements were confusing parents and making it harder for them to know whom to trust. There's real-life consequences to spreading this information. There's real-life consequences to scaring people and not relying on actual doctors, actual medical professionals, to provide unbiased information to parents so that we can make reasonable decisions for our kids, he said. The federal government's public health roles in science, Shapiro said. That makes it even more confusing for parents. All we want to do as parents is what is right for our kids, he said. A spokesperson for the Health and Human Services Department did not respond to a request for comment about Shapiro's criticisms, but Emily Hilliard, senior press secretary, said in a statement that HHS and the Centers for Disease Control and Prevention extend their condolences to the families and communities affected by the two measles-associated deaths in Lancaster County. CDC is working closely with state and local health departments to strengthen response efforts, support affected communities in the state, and communicate the steps people can take to slow the spread of measles, the statement said. The MMR vaccine provides the most effective protection against measles and helps prevent its spread, it said. Kennedy has acknowledged the spread of measles is the MMR vaccine and that parents should get their kids vaccinated for measles. But he had also falsely stated that vaccines were not safety tested. Pennsylvania Health Secretary Deborah Bogan said the deaths underscore how unfamiliar many people have become with the disease that had been largely eliminated from the state for more than three decades. People are not familiar with this disease and don't fully understand the potential severity of the illness, she said. People have forgotten how serious measles can be for the very young, pregnant women, the very old, and people with compromised immune systems, health officials have said. Bogan added, referring to the combined measles, mumps, and rubella vaccine, as a physician, I want to make sure that people understand that the MMR vaccine is safe and provides the best protection we have against measles. Reported the most measles cases in any year since 1991, surpassing all of last year's total and reaching the highest level in 35 years with months of the year left to go. Measles is a contagious vaccine-preventable disease. Most children recover after several days of fever, cough, congestion, and pink eye, but measles can also cause pneumonia, brain swelling, deafness, intellectual disability, and death. Since an unvaccinated child in West Texas developed measles early last year, successive outbreaks have sickened thousands of people with repeated new infections, igniting sustained outbreaks in multiple states, rather than staying concentrated in a few under-vaccinated communities. Measles-associated deaths have become extraordinarily rare in the U.S. The first death in the 2025 outbreaks, that of an unvaccinated was the nation's first reported measles death since 2015. By the end of last year, three people had died, two unvaccinated school-aged children in Texas and an unvaccinated adult in New Mexico. The Pennsylvania deaths bring the number reported since the beginning of 2025 to five. Measles is one of the most contagious diseases on Earth, with the virus spreading through the air. About one in five unvaccinated people in the U.S. who get measles is hospitalized, according to the CDC. A measles infection can damage the immune cells that help the body protect against other viruses and bacteria it has encountered before, putting a person at higher risk of getting sick from other infections even after they have recovered. The American Academy of Pediatrics recommends routine immunization against measles starting at age one and early as young as 6 months old who are living in or traveling to a community where there is an outbreak. In 2026, decades after measles was eliminated in the United States, it is heartbreaking to witness deaths from a disease that is preventable with a vaccine that has been widely used since the 1970s, AAP President Andrew Racine said in a statement. It's just extraordinarily sad to have a loved one die of essentially a preventable disease in the United States in 2026, Racine said in an interview. The U.S. eliminated measles in 2000, he said, and now we find ourselves back in a situation in which we're having not only thousands of cases throughout the United States, but inevitably we're having people die of it. Lancaster County is home to the largest population of Amish in the U.S., and the MMR vaccination rate among the county's Amish be around 25%, according to data from the State Health Department from the 2023-24 school year. Communities generally need vaccination rates of about 95% to prevent outbreaks and protect the vulnerable. Shapiro warned against treating the outbreak as a problem confined to Lancaster County's Amish or Mennonite communities, saying measles does not respect county lines or religious lines. Cases have been found in communities with different religious, political, and demographic makeups across the state, he said. Earlier this month, President Donald Trump issued a sweeping executive order that amounted to his most significant attempt to reshape how Americans vaccinate their children. It included directives for cutting the number of recommended childhood vaccines, spacing out those shots, and other major changes. But they have sparked swift, fierce pushback from major medical associations, which fear a resurgence of preventable diseases. The executive order keeps measles, mumps, and rubella among the diseases for which vaccination is universally recommended, but it calls for administering them as three separate shots currently unavailable in the U.S. The potential changes would diverge from longstanding federal guidance around immunizations, which medical experts credit with halting the spread of deadly preventable diseases in the country. In addition, state and local authorities, not the federal government, generally set vaccination requirements for school attendance. Medical experts say there is no evidence that children benefit from separating the MMR vaccine, which has been extensively studied and found to be safe and effective. Those pushing back against Trump's order say requiring three injections and potential treatments could cause children to receive shots late or miss them entirely, leaving them vulnerable to measles and other diseases for longer. The proposal comes as children return to classrooms where measles can spread rapidly among those who are not protected. Two doses of the MMR vaccine are 97% effective against measles. That protection has continued to erode. During the 2025-26 school year, a record 4.2% of kindergartners, about 155,000 children, had an exemption from at least one required vaccine, up from 3.6% the year before, according to federal data. Exemptions increased in 41 states and the District of Columbia, and 24 states reported exemption rates above 5%. Nationwide, MMR coverage among kindergartners fell to with about 280,000 attending school without documentation that they had completed the vaccine series. In Pennsylvania, Shapiro said, the number of families seeking vaccine exemptions for philosophical and religious reasons has tripled in the past 10 years, leading to lower vaccination rates and dramatically reduced protection for others in the community. Trump was pressed in his claim earlier this month that the MMR vaccine, taken together, could be quite lethal. He did not cite scientific evidence, saying there are some people that say it is that way. On CBS News' Face the Nation on Sunday, Mehmet Oz, the Medicare and Medicaid chief, said in response to repeated questioning that the MMR vaccine is not a lethal vaccine. Trump has long questioned whether the number of childhood vaccines can cause autism, finding no link. But his musings have become more vocal during his second term amid the selection of Kennedy as the nation's top health official. Kennedy is the founder of a prominent anti-vaccine group and has a lengthy history of disparaging vaccines. Kennedy Center finances deteriorated sharply after Trump name change. By Jonathan Edwards. Ticket sales and fundraising collapsed after President Donald Trump's name was added to the John F. Kennedy Center for the Performing Arts, even as the center's leaders publicly touted a financial turnaround, according to confidential documents obtained by the Washington Post. Ticket sales had already dropped in the 10 months following Trump's takeover, but both ticket sales and donations plunged after the Trump-led Board of Trustees voted in December to rename his name on the front of the building, according to the records. The documents show that leaders knew both were cratering, even as they publicly portrayed Trump's takeover as a financial rescue. In a failed June request to keep Trump's name on the building, for instance, a Justice Department lawyer wrote that renaming the center after Trump represented a saving of the Kennedy Center, which, if this doesn't happen, would go into financial and structural collapse, even suggesting in a new filing Monday that without Trump's name and renovation plan, the building will be required to be taken down. Just the week before the June filing, the center's own financial projections showed ticket revenue and fundraising had plummeted after the name change, putting it on track to fall nearly $100 million short of its revenue target. The records, internal budgets, management forecasts, board minutes, and financial presentations provide of the center's financial deterioration in the year and a half since Trump replaced dozens of board members with allies and installed himself as chairman. Even after slashing expenses, center officials projected earned revenue this fiscal year to miss its budget target by 70% and contributed revenue to fall 25% short. The revenue miss was projected to leave the center with a $23 million deficit. The center took a huge hit when the takeover happened, and then appeared to stabilize, according to an official familiar with the center's financial situation. But after the name change, it was just an absolute fiscal cliff. Donors disappeared, ticket sales disappeared, artists disappeared, like it was doomsday. Andrew Taylor, director of American University's Arts Management Program, who reviewed the documents at the Post request, described the decline as a nosedive. Trump's takeover and the consequence was a catastrophic drop in revenue. In response to detailed questions from the Post, a Kennedy Center spokesperson blamed the center's financial problems on its previous leadership, saying it inherited years of financial mismanagement. Putting Trump's name on the building attracted new donors and helped raise money for renovations, the spokesperson said, adding that a proposed fiscal 2027 budget is balanced. The center did not dispute the Post's account of its internal fiscal 2026 projections. The center is months late to releasing its independently audited financial statements for its first fiscal year under Trump's leadership, which should include definitive data about its financial condition through the first months of the takeover. Upon taking control of the Kennedy Center, Trump and his allies said they had inherited accused the previous leadership of spending too much on unpopular programming, running persistent deficits, and obscuring its financial condition, which past leaders denied. Trump promised to remake the institution, while Richard Grenell, the ally he installed to lead the center, repeatedly argued that the new administration was imposing fiscal discipline. Grenell defended deep staff cuts as prudent and said the center had raised $117 million from donors. He told the Washington Examiner in November that every department had been instructed that its shows needed to break even. If you can't sell enough seats, you find a donor. Corporations, he said, were writing checks because they trust us not to turn every show into a political statement. The White House on Monday defended Trump's stewardship of the center by citing his renovation plans, but did not directly address questions. President Trump did what Democrats wouldn't by finally committing the resources and the leadership needed to restore the Kennedy Center and make it the finest performing arts facility in the world, spokeswoman Liz Houston said in an email. Leaders also credited Trump with securing $257 million from Congress for repairs last year, an enormous amount relative to the center's usual federal appropriation. The center's board has gone further. In a resolution this month supporting another effort to install Trump's name on the building, trustees argued that the Kennedy Center would be in financial ruin without the president's unique stature as both an unparalleled fundraiser and world-class developer. But the internal projections told a different story. The center had budgeted about $220 million in revenue for fiscal 2026, which began in October and ended By late May, officials projected it would bring in only about $124 million. Officials cut projected expenses by roughly a third, but even that was not enough. The center still projected a $23 million deficit. The cuts involved slashing staff and programs, which the center has described in court filings as a logical part of the board's decision to close for repairs. Industry experts described a chicken-or-the-egg dynamic, saying cuts can be a reasonable response to falling revenues, but can also hollow out the staff and programming an organization depends on to generate future income. Karen Gall-Mills, director of the Indiana University Arts Administration Program, who reviewed the financial records for the Post, said the documents show that some of the decline in spending simply reflected a smaller institution. They're smaller than they were, she said. Problems were striking in light of what the center's board appeared to be focused on. During their March board meeting, Trump and the other trustees talked almost entirely about the building, renovations, and aesthetic details without addressing the artistic performances that happened inside before voting to close the center for 2 years, according to minutes of the meeting. The conversation is really about real estate development, Taylor said, adding, it's almost nothing about programming in that meeting except for how we're going to wind down programming when we shut down. The center defended the planned renovation as a way to improve its finances, saying it would produce a projected $3.4 million surplus, an alternative involving rolling closures throughout the building over 4 years, would produce a projected deficit of about $78 million, the spokesperson said. Representative Joyce Betty, Democrat Ohio, one of Trump, has challenged the board's actions in federal court, arguing that in voting to close for 2 years, its majority has put the president's interests ahead of its responsibility to the center's duty to bring performing arts programming to the public. Audiences began retreating soon after Trump took control of the center, but the confidential documents show revenue troubles became far more severe in fiscal 2026, which covers the bulk of the first programming season under new leadership, the name change, and the attempted closure. The Post previously reported the ticket sales dropped by half in the week after Trump announced his takeover in February 2025. But that fall, ticket buyers were spending less at the center than during any comparable period since 2018, except the pandemic, and subscriptions were down sharply. At the time, current and former employees to an audience boycott over the politicization of the center. By June, officials were reviewing an annotated line chart that showed quarterly ticket sales over several years, a recovery from the pandemic, a drop after the board overhaul, and a precipitous fall after the name change. At the same time, the center had downsized its fundraising operation as donations faltered. One integral report said fundraising at the beginning of this year contrasted sharply with the months before the name change. Pledges fell by more than 100% because of adjustments and write-offs, according to the report, an unusual figure that Taylor said may reflect older pledges that donors withdrew or that the center determined it was unlikely to collect. The simultaneous decline in audience and philanthropy can be particularly damaging for performing arts organizations because the connected. Many ticket buyers are also donors. Together, the losses in audience and donors helped leave the center projecting nearly $100 million less in total revenue than it had anticipated. A decline, experts said, went far beyond the broader financial pressures facing cultural institutions. Preliminary fiscal 2025 data compiled by SMU Data Arts, an arts research center at Southern Methodist University, shows a far different picture across the cultural sector. Large cultural organizations generally remain financially stable, ending the year with modest surpluses, even at some experienced declines in ticket sales and philanthropy. Jennifer Benoit Bryan, executive director of SMU Data Arts, said the Kennedy Center's trajectory was remarkably different from the broader pattern, with severe reductions limited income and a sizable deficit. That's a huge hole for an organization to recover from, even one as significant and sizable as the Kennedy Center, Benoit Bryant said. The center has traditionally been unusual among cultural institutions because it makes more money selling tickets than collecting donations, Benoit Bryant said. Most arts nonprofits lean more heavily on philanthropy, which makes up about 60% of revenue on average. The reliance on ticket sales and other earned income makes the board's vote to close for 2 years of renovation particularly consequential, she said, calling it a questionable choice. Beatty argued in her lawsuit that the decision was worse than misguided. Her lawyers characterized the closure as a betrayal of the center's mission to bring the performing arts to the public and an attempt to hide renaming the center after Trump had sparked a financial collapse. Such a self-interested gambit, sacrificing the Kennedy Center to save face, represents a quintessential breach of fiduciary duty, they wrote. As U.S.-Canada tensions escalate, Republicans could face political consequences. By Gregory S. Schneider and Pravina Somasundaram. The collapse of a trade deal between the United States and Canada over the weekend, followed by President Donald Trump's announcement Monday that he would impose even more tariffs on Canadian goods, added a new shock to midterm elections already dominated by price concerns. States that depend on international trade, including Maine, Michigan, and Iowa, are among those at the forefront of the midterm battleground map. Some Republicans in those states have urged Trump, Susan Collins, Maine, who is locked in a tight re-election battle. Imposing new tariffs on Canada is a mistake, Collins said on C-SPAN on Monday. I want us to go back to the very friendly, economically beneficial relationship that we have with our Canadian neighbors. The threat of higher prices on consumer goods, including gasoline, automobiles, and hockey sticks, gave fresh life to Democratic arguments that Trump is

economically beneficial relationship that we have with our Canadian neighbors. The threat of higher prices on consumer goods, including gasoline, automobiles, and hockey sticks, gave fresh life to Democratic arguments that Trump is destabilizing the economy. "It is a big, heavy gut punch," said Representative Marcy Kaptur, Democrat Ohio, co-chair of a bipartisan Great Lakes Congressional Task Force, and one of the most endangered House Democrats running for re-election in a district that voted for Trump. "For the Great Lakes economy, they best review what they just did because it's extremely damaging." With control of Congress at stake in this fall's elections, Vice President J.D. Vance defended the mounting Canadian trade with Maine, which shares a border with economic ties with the northern nation. "They apply ridiculous tariffs and other non-tariff duties on Maine products coming into Canada, and they don't expect Maine or anybody else to fight back," Vance said in response to a reporter's question after speaking at a Brewer manufacturing plant. "We're sick of that." Some who watched Vance said they didn't realize that trade talks between the U.S. and Canada had collapsed Friday, which triggered a tit-for-tat of U.S. tariffs and retaliatory actions from Canada on Saturday. On Monday, Trump took it further and said he would impose stiff tariffs on Canadian goods such as cars and steels as of January 1st. Several attendees at the Vance event said they believe the president was looking out for broader U.S. interests. "You can't just roll over," said Susan Potvin, a 68-year-old retiree from Newport, fighting for equity and fairness for people in Maine, as well as the rest of the border states, as he talked about, is important. Trump campaigned heavily in 2024 on fighting rampant inflation and improving the economy, but since taking office last year, has taken a series of actions widely seen as making things worse. His cuts to federal spending and the federal workforce hurt states where government is a major part of the economy, such as Virginia, Maryland, and California. The war in Iran has driven up oil prices, while tariffs have been blamed for increased costs on a vast array of consumer goods and for hurting U.S. farmers. News of the escalating tiff with Canada hit especially hard in Michigan, where the auto industry has operated freely across the border for more than a century. John Selleck, who represents a coalition of 17 Michigan business groups in the automotive, tourism, and all opposed Trump's tariffs on Canada, predicted the trade war would affect elections. "Most all of our members voted for President Trump. They're not opposed to President Trump," Selleck said, "but Canada is their biggest trading partner, and the tariffs are hurting their businesses and increasing costs," he said. Sean Fain, president of the United Auto Workers Union, a key mobilizing force for the Democratic Party in Michigan, condemned any escalation on Canada, a country with strong unions and labor standards, in a statement on Monday. But Fain said levies can work to protect U.S. jobs in specific contexts. "If we're going to increase tariffs anywhere, it should be on countries where automakers continue to offshore jobs because they can pay workers $3 an hour, force them to work in unsafe conditions, and crack down on independent unions," Fain said. Charles Wade, a United Auto Worker in Wayne, Michigan, said the members he speaks to are split on auto industry tariffs, but he worries that any new trade levies on the sector will impact union jobs. "Those Canadian auto workers are union members as well," Wade said. "An attack on one is an attack on all." Asked via text whether she believes Trump's trade war is protecting jobs, Ford auto worker Misty Robinette wrote, "500% I do," she said. She is a Democrat turned MAGA Republican who believes Trump is the best president I think I will ever see in my lifetime. In Nevada, where Canadians are the top international tourists, Representative Dina Titus, Democrat, said visitation is already down 25%, and she's worried the escalating trade conflict will make it even worse. Titus said she hears concerns every day in her Las Vegas-based district about economically tariff-driven cost increases on items including lobsters and fresh flowers. "My constituents won't forget this," Titus said.
Republicans dismissed warnings from Democrats that the GOP would

0: pay a political cost for Trump's trade policies. House Democrats have nothing to offer voters but distractions from their failures and the radical socialists taking over their party. Mike Marinella, a spokesman for the campaign arm of House Republicans. Meanwhile, President Trump and the Republicans are delivering lower costs, putting Americans first, and making sure the rest of the world can no longer take advantage of our country. Trump recently tried to address prices recently in another way by allowing more foreign imports of beef without heavier tariffs. But that created a different kind of blowback from Republicans in cattle states who thought it would hurt their farmer constituents. I want to lower prices, but this Ashley Hinson, Republican, Iowa, who is running in one of the most competitive Senate races, said on X. Iowa cattle producers raise the highest quality beef in the world. They faced tough market conditions for years, and increasing beef imports would lead to more uncertainty and instability for our farmers. The issue of affordability helped Democrats run up wins in off-year elections in 2025, and this year they are campaigning heavily on the theme in congressional midterms. Polling hints at the potential political consequences. In May, a Marquette Law School national poll found 67% disapproved of Trump's handling of tariffs, with a similar share who disapproved of his handling of the economy overall. An April poll by the University of Calgary and Ipsos found more than twice as many Americans opposed tariffs on. A Washington Post Ipsos poll in July found 43% of voters saying they were not as well off as when Trump returned to office last year, which is among the highest saying this about any recent president and similar to the share who said this about President Joe Biden in 2023-2024. China pushes back on Trump's economic D-Day, Iran sanctions. By Kate Cadell. China sharply condemned the sweeping new sanctions campaign against Iran and its trading partners announced by the United States, vowing retaliation against measures that would target countries doing business with Tehran. Treasury Secretary Scott Bessent said Monday, President Donald Trump is contacting unspecified world leaders as part of an effort to economically asphyxiate Iran's economy. Drawn-out conflict in the Middle East. China is Iran's top trading partner, and the newly announced U.S. economic pressure campaign risks a flare-up in relations just as Trump has sought to ease tensions and secure a broader economic deal with Beijing. A Treasury list released Monday includes more than a dozen small Chinese and Hong Kong firms, most linked to shipping and supply chains, suggesting Washington's opening salvo includes targeting illicit shipments to Iran without directly hitting major Chinese refineries or banks. Still, the move rankled Beijing, which in recent months has sent envoys to Washington to lay the groundwork for a meeting between Trump and Chinese leader Xi Jinping at the White House in late September. China will do everything necessary to firmly safeguard its rights and interests, Chinese Foreign Ministry spokesman Lin Jian said Tuesday, criticizing what he described as sanctions that have no basis in international law. Analysts say the rebuke is a warning sign that further actions could derail the fragile truce built between Washington and Beijing. Washington has a difficult needle to thread, isolating Iran economically while trying to keep U.S.-China relations stable, said Wendy Cutler, a former U.S. trade negotiator and now senior vice president at the Asia Society Policy Institute. Depending on how far the U.S. goes, it's not out of the question that Beijing would threaten to cancel or postpone Xi's planned U.S. visit next month, she said. China is the primary buyer of Iran's oil, importing an estimated 1.4 million barrels a day before the war, largely through an unreported shadow network of hundreds of tankers operating outside normal legal channels. Economically isolating Iran from requiring far-reaching sanctions on Chinese banks and refineries, and perhaps including military and investigative resources to disrupt an ever-shifting network of hundreds of Chinese-linked shipping firms and shell companies spread across Asia and the Middle East. Besant on Monday said the economic D-Day sanctions will be the single greatest financial offensive ever against Iran and will target countries that support Iran's economy to sever the economic lifeline that sustains Tehran. He suggested that China would not be exempt from the penalties. If they facilitate transactions and are part of the ecosystem that turns Iranian oil into money, into repression, they will be targeted. We want to make it clear today that no one is above the reach of U.S. sanctions. Without naming Beijing, Besant said the U.S. Treasury is prepared to engage in frank discussions to shut down Iran's oil sector. Lin, the foreign ministry spokesman, defended China's cooperation with Tehran on Tuesday, saying it is conducted within the framework of international law and should not be disrupted. Chinese banks play a key role in the Iranian oil trade, including financing smaller refineries that purchase and process Iranian oil. Asked directly on Monday whether the U.S. would target Chinese banks, Besant warned that no group was out of reach, but offered that the best way to engage with countries is through quiet diplomacy. In an earlier action in April, Besant said he had sent letters to two unnamed larger Chinese banks warning they could face secondary sanctions if Iranian money was found flowing through their accounts. Days later, the Treasury Department placed sanctions on Hengli Petrochemical, one of China's largest independent Iranian oil. Beijing's Commerce Ministry responded aggressively, taking the unprecedented step in May of ordering Chinese banks and companies not to comply with U.S. sanctions on five refiners, calling them unjustified, extraterritorial laws that shall not be recognized, implemented, or complied with. Beijing has long sought to build a parallel financial system that reduces its exposure to the dollar and U.S. sanctions. But its arsenal of countermeasures, including the blocking measures from May, has limits. China's government can shield companies from penalties at home, but cannot insulate them from losing access to the dollar, global insurance, or U.S. markets. China's appetite for risk-opposing American sanctions will depend on how confident they are that collateral damage to the Chinese economy can be contained and U.S.-China relations kept from damage. That Isaac Cardin, adjunct professor at the Johns Hopkins School of Advanced International Studies. Beyond banks and refineries, Washington has already attempted this year to crack down on the shadow maritime network trading in oil and chemicals between China and Iran, imposing sanctions on dozens of vessels and shipping entities, and seizing sanctioned ships carrying Iranian oil. But analysts say those efforts represent a game of maritime whack-a-mole as targeted networks adapt quickly. In one such raid in April, when U.S. forces commandeered the Tehran-bound ship Tuska, which had docked at a Chinese port known as a loading point for chemicals used as rocket fuel precursors, Trump said U.S. authorities found a gift from China on the ship, which wasn't very nice. That seizure temporarily spiked oil prices, but did little to upset as the two leaders met with friendly fanfare the following month. But Besant's new maximum pressure sanctions campaign could have deeper impacts, analysts say, beyond just a canceled summit. In light of the retaliatory toolbox Beijing has been building in recent years, it has many levers to pull to harm U.S. interests, including export restrictions, sanctions on U.S. companies, and slowing down or even halting U.S. agricultural purchases, said Cutler, the former U.S. trade negotiator. State Department to revoke tourist business visas for those who claimed asylum, by Victoria Craw. The State Department plans to revoke the business and tourism visas of those who have claimed asylum after arriving in the country, the agency said in a statement Tuesday, marking the latest effort by the Trump administration to curb migration to the United States. The move is granted B-1 and B-2 visas, typically issued for tourism and business travel between 2016 and 2026 who have sought asylum or are now seeking asylum. State Department spokesman Tommy Pigott said the agency is coordinating with the Department of Homeland Security to identify and revoke the non-immigrant visas of foreigners who have come to the United States claiming to be short-term visitors but then file for asylum to stay here permanently. The department did not confirm the number of visas that could be revoked, saying it would be done on a rolling basis. It did not say whether those who have visas revoked will be deported or what will happen to any pending asylum claims. The plan marks the latest tactic by President Donald Trump's administration to curb immigration. The controversial efforts have included attempts to limit birthright citizenship, impose higher fees for skilled visas, who say they fear returning home to their countries. Many of the moves have been struck down by courts or face legal challenges. Some of the immigration enforcement efforts have been linked to violence. There have been at least 17 shootings of motorists by federal immigration officers recorded since the beginning of Trump's second term, a Washington Post analysis shows. Six people, including two U.S. citizens, have died in the shootings. B-1 and B-2 visas are issued for short stays for reasons including business ventures and travel. Nearly 6.5 million B-1 and B-2 visas were issued in fiscal 2024, according to State Department figures. A B-1 temporary business visa allows the holder to stay up to 6 months in the country for commercial activities, while B-2 tourism visas can be used for holidays or medical treatment. More than 230,000 people in the U.S. filed applications from those not facing removal proceedings in 2022, according to a Department of Homeland Security report. A little more than a third of those who claimed affirmative asylum in the last decade had entered on B-1 or B-2 visa, the 2022 report added, out of the applicants who had disclosed how they arrived in the United States. Deputy Secretary of State Christopher Landau said in a post on X on Monday that people in the U.S. and all over the world are fed up with bogus asylum claims. Asylum isn't supposed to be a loophole to circumvent immigration laws. Rather, it's supposed to provide a narrow, safe harbor for persons persecuted because of their race, religion, nationality, membership in a particular social group, or political opinion, Landau said. Under federal law, foreign nationals can seek asylum once in the U.S. if they face persecution back home. They can do so regardless of their immigration status as long as they apply within 1 year of their arrival, according to U.S. Citizenship and Immigration Services. The State Department said this month that it had revoked more than 175,000 visas since Trump took office, including stripping travel documents from foreigners charged with crimes. Human rights groups have described some of the revocations as politically motivated, such as the case of a Tufts University student who was detained and had her visa revoked in 2025 after the administration accused her of supporting the Palestinian military group Hamas. Trump says U.S. could rename Lake Ontario as Lake America amid Canadian trade war. By Sammy Westfall. President Donald Trump said he is considering changing the name of Lake Ontario, the easternmost Canada border, to Lake America as the U.S.-Canada trade fight escalates. The threat adds to a long list of things: bodies of water, mountains, cultural centers, battleships, transit hubs, federal agencies the Trump administration has renamed or proposed to rebrand. The United States is giving serious consideration to changing the name of Lake Ontario to Lake America, in that we don't expect to be doing much business with Ontario any longer, he wrote on Truth Social on Tuesday morning. Over the weekend, Canada and the United States were thrown into a heated trade war after Canadian Prime Minister Mark Carney walked away from negotiations over tariffs, a rare example of a foreign leader telling Trump enough after the U.S. demanded what Carney said was a mounting list of concessions. The Trump administration announced 50% tariffs on $20 billion worth of Canadian goods. Canada on Tuesday to 50% on U.S. imports. An attitude at the negotiation table that Canada is a subsidiary of the United States, that's not something we're going to accept, Carney said in a statement posted Tuesday. In his proposal on Lake Ontario, which borders Toronto on its northern shore, Trump continues a pattern of using his power to remain major geographical features. In a January 2025 executive order restoring names that honor American greatness, he said he would rename the Gulf of Mexico as the Gulf of America and North America's tallest peak, Denali in Alaska, as Mount McKinley. The month after Trump's executive order, Google Maps announced that U.S. users would see the body of water named the Gulf of America, and Mexican users would see Gulf of Mexico. In the rest of the world, people see both Gulf of Mexico, Gulf of America. In speeches, Trump tied the renaming over Mexico's handling of immigration and drug trafficking. In renaming the Alaska and Peak, Trump said he intended to honor the former president, whom he admired as a natural businessman and who made the country rich through tariffs and through talent. The Peak had gone by McKinley in the past, but the Obama administration formally changed it to Denali in 2015 to reflect local and Native American usage. The surrounding national park retains the Denali name. Trump has pushed for his names to stick, declaring February 9, 2025, Gulf of America Day. His executive order carries authority within the United States, and federal agencies have used the Trump-assigned names in official statements and websites. Interior advances American energy dominance with the third Gulf of America lease sale, a Department of Interior press release this month states. The brand under the Trump administration wrote in the 2026 National Defense Strategy, we have seen adversaries' influence grow from Greenland in the Arctic to the Gulf of America. But the over 400-year-old name Gulf of Mexico has stuck for many, even as some state officials, including in Texas and Florida, took action to try to formalize the move, despite concerns over costs associated with making the official change. The Associated Press, which is widely cited for style guidance among newsrooms and corporations, continues to use the name Gulf of Mexico while acknowledging the new name chosen by Trump. The AP regularly reviews its style guidance regarding name changes, in part to ensure its guidance reflects common usage. We'll continue to apply that approach to this guidance and make updates as needed, it said. Martin, country music singer and cultural icon, dies at 80, by Emily Langer. In a life described as taking her from rags to rhinestones, Dolly Parton and her blonde bouffant, that mountain of hair even taller, it sometimes seemed, than the Tennessee foothills where she first strummed a guitar, carved out a singular place in American life. Like almost everything about Dolly, as she was universally known, that place was big, big enough to contain her devotees in the country music world, the Appalachian poor who saw their lives reflected in the lyrics of her thousands of original songs, the working women she cheered on in the 1980 Hollywood comedy 9 to 5, and the children she reached through her Imagination Library Literacy Program. A centerpiece of her wide-ranging philanthropy, the initiative has provided more than 300 million free books to his Parton. 80 died peacefully Tuesday in Nashville, a statement from Parton's team said. She faced a brief battle with cancer and died at the Vanderbilt Ingram Cancer Center, surrounded by loved ones, her publicist, Marcel Parisseau, said in a statement to the Associated Press. When she died, Miss Parton was an international superstar and an unlikely feminist heroine, instantly recognizable for her profusion of sequins and the dramatic proportions of her bust, often accentuated by her skin-tight clothes. She took no offense, she said, when people made note of her figure. Dolly, the cloned sheep who made global headlines in the 1990s, was so named because her DNA came from a mammary cell. I don't look real, Miss Parton conceded, but her taste for glitter and gilt came from a very serious place, she told the Washington Post. Just a poor country girl's One of 12 children whose father supported them in part by selling moonshine, Ms. Parton was 5 or 6 years old when she wrote her first song. By the end of her career, she had written more than 3,000, sometimes scribbling lyrics on dry cleaning receipts and other scraps of paper in her incessant creative drive, and sold more than 100 million records with hits such as Jolene, My Tennessee Mountain Home, Coat of Many Colors, and I Will Always Love You. She won 11 Grammy Awards, as well as one for Lifetime Achievement in 2011, was inducted into the Country Music Hall of Fame in 1999, received a Living Legend Medal from the Library of Congress in 2004, and was awarded the Kennedy Center Honors in 2006. In 2022, she was inducted into the Rock and Roll Hall of Fame. Ms. Parton parlayed her musical success into a movie career, starring with Jane Fonda to 5 and overworked office employees who seek vengeance and fair pay from their sexist boss. Ms. Parton later played a brothel owner in the musical comedy The Best Little Whorehouse in Texas, 1982, and a Southern beautician, a.k.a. glamour technician, in the 3 hanky films Steel Magnolias, 1989. In a manner that evoked the entrepreneurial spirit of Walt Disney, Ms. Parton conjured a place where fans could escape into her world, opening the Dollywood theme park in 1986. Located in Pigeon Forge, Tennessee, it became one of the most popular tourist destinations in the state and a boon to the beleaguered local economy. Dollywood drew millions of visitors with rides and attractions, including a replica of the two-room cabin where Ms. Parton grew up in a holler of the Great Smoky Mountains. Along with her music royalty, make Ms. Parton one of the richest self-made women in the United States, with a fortune estimated by Forbes magazine last year at $450 million. Described at times as a secular saint, Ms. Parton engendered admiration verging on veneration with philanthropic efforts, including the Imagination Library, a program launched in her native Sevier County, Tennessee in 1995. She undertook the project, she said, to spare others the struggles that illiteracy visited upon her father. In 2016, when wildfires ravaged her region of Tennessee, Ms. Parton announced that she would provide monthly stipends of $1,000 to families left homeless by the disaster. The initiative grew to support 900 families for 6 months, according to Blue Ridge Public Radio, and delivered a total of $12.5 million to the people of Sevier. Amid the coronavirus pandemic, Ms. Parton donated $1 million to Vanderbilt University Medical Center in Nashville, which helped develop the Moderna vaccine. When she received the Moderna jab in March 2021, she did so on camera, telling viewers that at 75, she was old enough and smart enough to get it. For the occasion, she penned and sang new lyrics to the tune of Jolene, "Vaccine, vaccine, vaccine, vaccine. I'm begging of you, please don't hesitate." In 2022, the parent company of Dollywood announced that it would pay for the tuition, fees, and books for any employee who sought higher education. The same year, Ms. Parton received the Courage and Civility Award from Amazon founder Jeff Bezos and his then-partner and now-wife, Lauren Sanchez, a recognition that included $100 million for Ms. Parton to distribute to charity in whatever manner she owner of the Washington Post. Ms. Parton's phenomenal popularity extended across the political spectrum and grew over the years to include feminists who once would have disdained Ms. Parton for her distinctly not women's liberationist outward appearance. She was the rare celebrity treated as royalty both at the Grand Old Opry and among drag queens, some of whom look more like me than I do, she joked. Ms. Parton insisted that she didn't do politics, telling Jed Abumrad, host of the 2019 podcast series Dolly Parton's America, that I have too many fans on both sides of the fence. It sometimes seemed, Abumrad said in the podcast, that Ms. Parton offered Americans a rare point of consensus. Who doesn't love Dolly? The recognition journalist Sarah Smarsh argued in her 2020 book, She'd Come By It, woman who lived her songs was in many ways long overdue. Many of her 21st century fans are discovering what was there all along in plain sight, but for the blinders of patriarchy, Parton's artistry, intellectual depth, and self-fashioned paradoxes that slyly comment on our country's long-denied caste system, looking cheap, say, while by all accounts acting with pure class. Parton projected a sweetly defiant self-possession throughout her career in a man's world, Smarsh continued. One doesn't get the impression that she expected or cared whether such validation would come. But it's a significant, magnificent thing to witness, an atonement countless women have deserved but never received, flowering while the woman is alive to see it. Dolly Rebecca Barton was born near Sevierville, Tennessee, on June 6. Her father, Robert Lee Parton, was a sharecropper who later owned a parcel of land. Her mother, Avy Lee Owens, was the daughter of a Pentecostal preacher and married at 15. The Parton family's cabin had no indoor plumbing or electricity. The children had no toys, but they did have fiddle and guitars. They also had love, Miss Parton often recounted. On stage decades later, she would enter into reveries recalling her parents and the contentment they provided amid deprivation and tragedy, including the death of her baby brother. Miss Parton grew up wearing dresses fashioned from feed sacks, and in the colder months, a garment that inspired her hit 1971 song, Coat of Many Colors, about a child who proudly wears to school a coat her mother had sewn from rags. The song went, "Although we had no money, I was rich as I could. My mama made for me." In ridiculing her for her attire, Ms. Parton's classmates locked her in a coat closet, an experience that she said scarred her, but later fed her compassion as a songwriter. She traced her appearance as a performer, the peroxide blonde hair, the heavy makeup and body-hugging wardrobe that she said invited whippings from her father, to a woman from her childhood she described as the town tramp. The woman had yellow hair piled on top of her head, red lipstick, her eyes all painted up, and her clothes all tight and flashy, Miss Parton told the magazine Southern Living. That's all the time we have for today. This is Anne saying goodbye, and I'll talk with you again soon.
1: And that concludes today's reading of the Washington Post. 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

0: 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Welcome to the
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2: Hello, and welcome to this week's Money Matters, the show where your financial well-being takes center stage. I'm Virginia Voice volunteer Chris Terrell, and each week we break down the complex world of personal finance to help you make smarter choices with your money. Whether you're saving for retirement, looking to grow your investments, or just trying to make sense of your taxes, we've got the expert advice, tips, and insights you need to take control of your financial future. And with that, we're going to start with the Wall Street Journal today. Our first article comes to us from Elise Concalves and Veronica Dar. 22nd. Could you be a high schooler on the new AP personal finance test? New course this fall teaches students entrepreneurship and personal finance concepts. Personal finance classes are expanding across U.S. high schools, and the subject's importance is getting a nod of recognition this fall. The College Board is rolling out a new Advanced Placement Business with Personal Finance course in a number of schools this coming school year. The course, announced last year, will cover entrepreneurship and business strategy alongside topics devoted to personal finance. More than half of U.S. states now require students to complete a standalone personal finance course to graduate. Business has been the most popular undergraduate degree for years, according to data from the National Center for Education Statistics. The College Board's Vice President for AP Program Access said the new course is meant to better prepare high schoolers for college business courses while also helping boost their personal finance competency. AP Business with Personal Finance fulfills the personal finance requirement in many states, and Mulhern said the AP is still working to meet it in others. Brian Altson, a teacher at Huntington High School in Huntington, New York, said he is introducing the new AP course this year partly because of its focus on practical financial management and career-ready skills. Too many of our students have zero concept of the dollar and exactly what it takes to budget, save, and support a household, Altson said. Want to see how you would fare on the personal finance section of the course? Below are a few of the questions from the test, derived from the scenario details below. Jackson is a 26-year-old freelance web designer. Clients contract him to complete projects, for which he receives either hourly or piece rate pay. While he loves the variety and flexibility of self-employment, he is finding it increasingly difficult to manage his budget. Over the past 2 years, rising prices have increased Jackson's cost of living, while the market wage for freelance web designers has stayed the same. Recently, Jackson faced an unexpected car repair that left his savings account nearly empty. Jackson's average net pay is about $2,000 a month, though the amount varies based on how many projects he is hired to complete. In a busy month, he nets as much as $2,700, but in a slow month, he may net as little as $1,350. financial information, shown in Tables 1 and 2, and set financial goals. In Table 1, Jackson's monthly budget. 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Description, rent, groceries, and utilities. 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Credit card, interest rate 22.9%, with a balance of $3,000, and savings account, with an interest rate of 0.5% and a balance of $400. Jackson's goals, build any within the next year, increase the rate of return on his savings, reduce the total interest he pays on his debts. Question number 1 of 4. Based on the scenario, which of the following is a barrier to saving for Jackson? 1. He earns no interest on his savings. 2. He has not established a specific savings goal. 3. His net pay varies from one month to the next. 4. His auto loan balance is larger than his credit card balance. The correct answer was, his net pay varies from one month to the next. Question number 2. Which of the following is an external factor that has affected Jackson's ability to manage his budget? Interest on his savings account has increased his monthly expenses. Inflation has increased over the past 2 years. His non-essential spending reduces the amount he can save each month. His average net monthly pay is less than the cost of his essential expenses. The answer to this one is, inflation has increased his monthly cost of living over the past 2 years. Question number 3. Which of the following would be an advantage of using a 12-month certificate of deposit to hold Jackson's savings? A CD is insured by commercial banks against financial losses. A CD typically pays a higher interest rate than a savings account. A CD typically requires a lower minimum deposit than a savings account. A CD allows depositors to withdraw their funds at any time without penalty. The answer is, a CD typically pays a savings account. And finally, question number 4. Which of the following strategies is Jackson most likely to use if he prioritizes his goal of reducing the total interest he pays on his debts? 1. Buy a more reliable car to reduce future essential auto repair expenses. 2. Purchase non-essential items with his credit card to improve his credit score. 3. Decrease spending on non-essential items to increase monthly credit card payments. 4. Make minimum monthly credit card payments to increase monthly spending on essential items. The answer was, decrease spending on non-essential items to increase monthly credit card payments. I hope you did well on that quiz. I'm happy to say I was 4 for 4. Section of the Wall Street Journal comes to us from Miriam Gottfried and was published on August the 19th. Readers share how much cash they're keeping in their portfolios. Amounts vary widely, with investing strategies that include close-end funds and option-based income ETFs. Americans are reluctant to part with the mountain of cash they are sitting on, despite the best efforts of wealth managers who are urging them to invest it. A recent Wall Street Journal article dove into the reasons why people are keeping more than $3 trillion in retail money market funds near an all-time high, according to the Investment Company Institute. Readers were eager to share how much cash they held in their portfolios, whether they planned to invest it, and how they were allocating the rest. Here are some of their responses, edited for length and clarity. Jenny Laura, who is 75 years old. I have about 2% of my investment portfolio in cash. I might take that up to 3%. Between a pension and Social Security, I get about $70,000 a year, and my husband gets another $50,000. Added together, we have enough to live comfortably. But we like to splurge. I might put a little more in the cash account so my motorcycle and golf-obsessed husband can indulge himself. Richard Egan of Tampa, Florida, who's 70 years old. I currently have 20% of my money in cash. I also have a big chunk in stocks. No bonds. My benchmark is total return, and bonds don't cut it. I like closed-end funds. They are kind of like a mutual fund, but pay monthly dividends with capital appreciation. BlackRock Energy and Resources Trust, Commodities Strategy Trust, Cohen & Steers Infrastructure Fund, and Reeves Utility Income Fund are some favorites. These investment vehicles get a bad rap. Many have high fees. There are a lot of dogs, but if you look at enough, you will find some gems. Next up, Robert Lee of Houston, Texas, who is 40 years old. I have 90% of my portfolio in cash. The market feels wildly overvalued right now. Whether artificial intelligence takes off or not, I have trouble seeing either scenario happen in a way that doesn't have severe stock market implications. I would rather save extra to make up the gap beyond the 4% I get from the money market fund equivalent in my 401k than take the risk of watching my retirement savings disappear in something that has all the hallmarks of a bubble. If the market doesn't crash, I will have because I will be really happy I was in cash. I will invest part of the cash if the market drops. Lorraine Carlson of Evansville, Indiana, who is 68 years old. I have 18% in a money market fund earning 3.6%. That has grown over the past few months as I have sold some stocks. Between individual stocks and ETFs, I felt I had too much in the 10 largest companies, which have just risen exponentially. As a retiree, I like to have 2 years' worth of cash on hand in case the market drops. Right now, I probably have 4 to 5 years on hand. I want some to live off of and some to be able to invest if there is a market downturn. Lastly, Michael Hill of Tiburon, California, who is 71 years old. I have about 5% in cash and income ETFs, with the rest in equities. My stock portfolio is about 70% technology. I have been aggressive with equity market participation. Every time I think about corporate bond exchange traded funds, I look at their returns over 3, 7, and 10 years and think, why would I do this? I use a bucket approach to investing. I take my expected annual expenses. I put 2 years' worth of funding into treasuries and intermediate treasury bond ETFs, and 3 years' worth into dividend stocks and options-based ETFs. The rest is in growth stocks, and I designed it so I don't have to sell in a down market for up to 5 years. Staying with the Wall Street Journal, our next article comes to us from Laura Saunders and was published on August the 21st. When your bumper 401k is a having retirement dollars mainly in traditional savings plans can handcuff older workers. Here's a good question for mid and late career workers. Do your traditional 401k or IRA accounts hold a large portion of your retirement savings? If the answer is yes, consider changes. While these accounts have advantages, they also have drawbacks that could limit flexibility and raise taxes later on. Smart planning now could reduce future trouble as long as you're careful. A lot of affluent workers have outsized traditional IRAs and 401ks because they had no access to other tax-favored accounts, like Roth 401ks, when they were younger. Meanwhile, contributions to traditional accounts were often tax-deductible and came with a company match. So these accounts seem better way to save for retirement than a taxable brokerage account. For such reasons, the dollars in traditional IRAs now far surpass those in Roth IRAs. At the end of 2025, traditional IRAs held about $15 trillion, while Roth IRAs held about $2 trillion, according to IRS data and estimates by the Investment Company Institute. Traditional and Roth IRAs often hold savings rolled over from 401k plans. Advisors see the imbalance frequently. When people seek retirement advice, it's often because their traditional IRAs are disproportionately large, says Ed Slott, a CPA who specializes in retirement tax planning. But there's a big drawback to saving mainly in traditional IRAs and 401ks: required withdrawals. These begin at 3% of the account for the year the saver turns 73 and rise from there, whether someone wants the money or not. The distributions are taxed at ordinary income rates, not the lower ones for longer-term capital gains. By boosting income, these withdrawals can reduce tax breaks and trigger tax increases based on income. Here's a simplified example. John and Mary, who are in their mid-70s, have traditional IRA assets of $3.5 million and total income of $260,000. That includes $140,000 of required withdrawals that they don't need all of. As a result, they owe higher Medicare income-based IRMA premiums. They won't get $12,000 of senior deductions enacted last year, and they'll owe the 3.8% surtax on part of their investment. This will continue. If this couple had more savings that didn't require withdrawals, such as Roth 401ks and IRAs or taxable accounts, they would have more flexibility and perhaps lower taxes. To avoid such a predicament, mid and late career workers might think first of saving in a Roth 401k or IRA rather than traditional retirement vehicles. But that often means foregoing tax deductions for traditional 401k/IRA contributions. Couples in peak earning years shouldn't rush into a Roth 401k and IRA additions or conversions because the tax rate at that point is usually too high for Roth contributions to make sense, says Edward McQuarrie, a professor emeritus at Santa Clara University who studies retirement strategies. In after-tax dollars, so it's important for the saver's tax rate on them to be lower than the expected rate on withdrawals from traditional 401ks or IRAs. That's unlikely when the saver is in peak earning years, unless tax rates rise a lot. Instead, McQuarrie suggests using a taxable brokerage account for some retirement savings. Here are options for mid and late career savers to consider. Stay the course with traditional 401ks and IRAs. Do you think your retirement withdrawals will be taxed at a rate lower than your current one? Then the best move is likely to keep contributing to a traditional 401k up to the limit to get the tax deductions. For 2026, the limit is $24,500 for workers who made more than $150,000. The catch-up contribution for those age 50 and older often must go into a Roth 401k. If you want to save more, consider a Roth 401k or taxable account. And if a saver has low income years before required withdrawals kick in, say after retirement, Roth conversions could make sense then. The drawbacks of traditional IRAs and 401ks include required withdrawals, as discussed above, and many savers' inability to avoid penalties on withdrawals or even to access funds. Go Roth or don't? Do you think your retirement account withdrawals will be taxed at a higher rate than your current one? Then consider adding retirement funds to both Roth 401ks or IRAs. The contributions are in after-tax dollars. tax-free and aren't required for the owner or spouse. Caveat, as Macquarie notes, substituting Roth 401k and IRA contributions for deductible contributions to a traditional 401k/IRA is seldom smart for people in peak earning years. This can be especially unwise if the saver is selling taxable assets to fund the Roth contributions, he adds. Also remember that Roth 401ks are inflexible. For example, Roth IRA rules allow savers to withdraw contributions without tax or penalty, but company Roth 401k plans allow only limited withdrawals. And employees typically can't roll over a Roth 401k into a Roth IRA until they're 59 and a half or leave the company. Macquarie advises savers who want to put them in a mega backdoor Roth 401k after getting the maximum deduction for a traditional 401k or IRA. Boost savings in taxable accounts. As an alternative to putting extra savings in Roth accounts, consider a taxable brokerage account. Dollars going in are after tax, but the principal can grow tax-free until it's sold. At that point, the investor's tax rate on long-term capital gains will likely be lower than his or her rate on ordinary income. This rate could be as low as 0% or as high as 23.8%, but many taxpayers will owe 15%. Yes, there will be annual taxes on distributions like dividends, but investments such as low-fee exchange-traded funds tend to have low distributions. Also, far more flexible than 401ks and IRAs. There are no forced withdrawals and no penalties for early payouts. If you hold the investment until death, no capital gains taxes are due, at least under current law. And our last article today from the Wall Street Journal comes to us from Oyin Adedoyin and Elise Goncalves. This was published on August the 18th. Generation Z has just discovered the Premium Rewards credit card. Young people have the time to maximize perks. American Express and JP Morgan Chase want to lure them to their high-end cards. Kevin Lin got an $895 a year credit card before he graduated college. He was planning trips across three continents, and after researching premium credit cards, he can Platinum card would pay for itself with its travel perks and sign-on bonus. I feel like a lot of people now, especially our age, are into our own personal finances, said Lin, who paid for the card himself. Lin's fellow Gen Zs, as well as millennials, are taking to premium credit cards at a particularly rapid pace. They accounted for 65% of American Express's new consumer accounts globally in the second quarter, and more than three-quarters of Amex's premium credit card signups in the U.S. Amex's average new U.S. Gold Card user is 29 years old, and its average new Platinum user is 33. Squeezing the most out of premium cards requires a commitment to juggling the increasingly unwieldy series of perks, points, and redemption schedules. But many young Americans are entering a time and money to spend, said Michelle Ranieri, head of U.S. research and consulting at TransUnion. Many older people, meanwhile, are juggling more commitments. In return for the hours spent tracking the perks, often with spreadsheets, they are earning rewards for things like their DoorDash purchases, access to airport lounges, and the chance to buy coveted tickets to concerts and other events. Credit card issuers are eager to sign up people they hope will remain loyal as they become more affluent. Younger Americans are building more wealth per person than boomers at the same age, according to research from the Federal Reserve Bank of St. Louis. Younger Americans also have more credit cards than older generations did at the same age, according to TransUnion's most recent analysis. But capturing the Gen Z market is far from guaranteed, especially in the cards to the legions of the points obsessed, who tend to be loyal to whoever is offering the best perks. Many follow credit card fanatics on social media and compare notes on rewards in group chats to make the annual fees worthwhile. Lynn, now 22, said his friends who also have premium credit cards have used their perks on dining and purchases that they might not have otherwise made. It kind of forces you to enjoy life, Lynn said. I do like that mindset. Since graduating from Harvard, he realized that he doesn't have as much time to use travel rewards. He plans to switch to a card that is meant for everyday use, like Amex's Gold Card, which has a lower annual fee of $325. The premium credit card market has grown increasingly crowded in recent years, with more perks and higher prices. The fee for its Sapphire Reserve card to $795 last year. Amex raised its Platinum card fee soon after. Credit savvy and big spending customers don't represent all Gen Zs. Young people are facing a tougher job market now than before the pandemic. Lisa Calhans, Amex's Executive Vice President of U.S. Consumer Proprietary Products, said that the company's lending standards are consistent regardless of age, and that Amex's Gen Z customers outperform the Gen X and Boomer credit performance across all lenders. She said Amex is mostly targeting Gen Zs with the best credit scores. The company is finding young people want in, sometimes even more than their parents. Gabrielle Beeman, 29, paid the $395 annual fee for the Venture X card in 2024. She also got the Amex Gold card in January to maximize rewards on dining out and other regular spending.

than their parents. Gabriel Beeman, 29, paid the $395 annual fee for the Venture X card in 2024. She also got the Amex Gold card in January to maximize rewards on dining out and other regular spending. Now she has more premium cards than her parents. She has been trying to convince her mom, who recently started a business, to get one of the cards. "I've definitely been the ambassador for premium cards in my family," said Beeman, who works for a public relations firm in New York. For Ali Chu, 27, a premium credit card was a rite of passage into adulthood. 3 years ago, she moved to New York from California for a new finance job and had gotten a raise. "It was time to get my big girl card," said Chu. She opted for the Chase Sapphire Reserve, partly because it had a lower annual fee than the Amex Platinum. Chu is fond of the concierge service for booking restaurant reservations, selecting gifts, and obtaining tickets to events. At the hard-to-reserve Polo Bar. Younger users' expectations for the company products are higher than older generations, said Chris Reagan, president of Chase Branded Cards. In a recent survey commissioned by Chase, younger customers were less likely to say they were happy with their card issuer. Millennials and Gen Z are ultra-savvy, and they've got more tools than anyone has had in history to choose the right product for them, Reagan said. Aisha Desai, 26, has had an American Express Platinum card since she was in her early 20s. She convinced three of her friends to get the card too, cashing in on referral bonuses. Her parents also have premium cards. But she isn't entirely loyal to any credit card brand. She said she has shifted away from cards in the past when their perks and conditions have changed. "I'm on the card will shift," she said. Moving on now to Schwab.com, our next article comes to us from Cooper Howard and was published on August the 19th. Should you consider high-yield municipal bonds? High-yield municipal bonds might be worth consideration by investors in higher tax brackets who are comfortable taking added risks. High-yield municipal bonds are one of the best-performing asset classes this year, but that doesn't mean we think all investors should consider adding them to their portfolio. Generally, they offer higher yields than investment-grade munis, but they also carry higher risks. Even so, we think a small allocation may be appropriate for some investors in higher tax brackets with longer investment horizons. The caveat, however, is that attractive. Valuations are low, and if the economy begins to falter, returns for high-yield munis will likely suffer more than investment-grade munis. High-yield munis are the best-performing fixed-income asset classes year-to-date. Next is a chart that shows various bonds rates. At the top are high-yield munis that have a year-to-date return of 3.4%, followed by high-yield corporates at 2.6%, bank loans at 2.2%, emerging markets at 1.6%, and investment-grade munis at 1.3%, with about 8 or 9 other options varying from 1.3% to negative 0.6%. A primer on high-yield munis. High-yield municipal bonds are like other municipal bonds in that their interest payments are generally exempt from federally and potentially state and local income taxes, but that's where most of the similarities end in our view. High-yield munis differ from investment-grade municipal bonds because they have credit ratings that are below investment grade, or they have no credit rating at all. Lower credit ratings mean high-yield bond issuers are considered more vulnerable to missing interest payments or even failing to repay principal. In exchange for the increased risks, yields for high-yield munis are usually greater than yields for investment-grade munis. For example, the yield to worst, the lowest possible yield an investor can receive from a callable bond,

default. For the Bloomberg Municipal Bond High Yield Index, which is a broad index of high yield munis, is 5.6%. For the Bloomberg Municipal Bond Index, which is a broad index of investment grade munis, according to Bloomberg, as of August 13, 2026. Before deciding whether to invest in the high yield muni market, here are some points that we believe investors should be aware of. Number one, yields for high yield munis aren't that attractive in our view. Yields for many major fixed income asset classes have increased since the start of the year, making the entry point more attractive, but that isn't the case with high yield munis, as shown in the chart below. In fact, the yield on the Bloomberg Municipal Bond High Yield Index started the year at 5.6% and was 5.6% as of August 13th. It did, however, fluctuate throughout the year. Note that one basis point, or BPS, is equal to zero. Yields for high-yield munis are mostly unchanged for the year. High-yield corporates have moved 64 basis points, treasuries 59, investment-grade corporates 56, U.S. aggregate 56, TIPS 55, agencies 53, securitized 52. While a tax-advantaged yield of 5.6% may seem attractive, especially after factoring in the tax benefits that munis may offer, we don't think it is relative to investment-grade munis. As shown in the chart below, high-yield munis only offer a yield advantage of 1.8% more than investment-grade munis. That is close to the lowest level in over a decade. In other words, the extra yield that high-yield muni investors are receiving for taking on the extra risk isn't that great in our view. The chart referenced has a starting point of and goes to August 26, and it shows the difference between the high-yield munis and investment-grade munis. From January 2014 through February 2016, the difference in yield was about 3 to 4.5%, and that gradually went down over time to about June of 2022, where it has been fairly stable between 1.8% and 2.2%. Additionally, a reason why the index of high-yield munis has a higher yield is because it also has a longer duration. Duration is a measure of interest rate sensitivity, and prices for bonds with longer durations are generally more volatile if interest rates fluctuate. As a result of the increased risk, bonds with longer durations generally yield more than bonds with shorter durations. One method to isolate the yield is to look at the yield per unit of duration. This is a simple ratio of the index's yield to worst divided by its duration. It is essentially a measure of reward measured by yield relative to risk measured by duration. Theoretically, bonds with greater credit risk should offer higher yields after stripping away the impact of duration, but that isn't the case with high-yield munis. For example, high-yield corporate bonds, which have a large amount of credit risk, have the highest yield per unit of duration. The yield per unit of duration is lower for high-yield munis than it is for investment-grade munis. This means that, when factoring in duration risk, investors are getting a lower yield with high-yield munis, even though they have greater credit risk. After considering the impact of duration, yields... This chart shows that high-yield corporates have a difference of 2.26%, agencies are at 1.2%, the emerging market, 1.04%, securitized 0.94, the U.S. aggregate at 0.83, investment-grade corporates at 0.8, and several others follow below, dropping to 0.48. The caveat is that some high-yield mutual funds and exchange-traded funds, or ETFs, track different benchmarks and therefore may have a shorter duration. This can result in a different yield per unit of duration ratio than what was shown above. 2.
High-yield munis are very different from investment-grade munis. In general, the high-yield muni market is made up of issuers that function with a risk compared to issuers in the investment-grade muni market. We like to say there's a difference between municipal bonds and tax-exempt bonds. The two phrases are often used interchangeably, sometimes rightly so. However, while high-yield munis pay tax-exempt interest and have the word municipal in their name, we wouldn't consider them municipal bonds in the traditional sense. To illustrate, some of the largest issues in the Bloomberg Municipal Bond High Yield Index are bonds that are backed by settlement payments from lawsuits related to tobacco and cigarette use. The risk profile of these types of issuers compared to that of the average city, state, or essential services revenue bond is vastly different in our view. Although muni defaults historically are rare, when they happen, in the high yield portion of the muni market. This is due partly to their greater operational risks. Of all the munis that are currently in default, roughly 84% were initially unrated, and unrated bonds make up approximately two-thirds of the high-yield universe, according to Municipal Market Analytics, as of August 4, 2026. 3. High-yield munis lack some of the diversification benefits of investment-grade munis. Additionally, high-yield munis have not provided the same diversification benefits that investment-grade munis have. As illustrated in the chart below, high-yield munis tend to have a higher correlation to equities than investment-grade munis do. Correlation is a measure of how closely returns move with one another. A correlation closer to one, assets move closely together and do not provide the diversification benefits when added to a portfolio. Whereas the opposite is true for a correlation of negative one. This means that in instances where equities are falling, high-yield municipal bonds have not provided the same level of diversification as investment-grade municipal bonds. This means that investors looking for stability during times when riskier investments like stocks are falling may be disappointed with high-yield munis. High-yield munis are more correlated with stocks than investment-grade munis. High-yield corporates have a correlation of 0.74. The emerging U.S. market is 0.61. Investment-grade corporates, 0.47. High-yield munis are right at 0.37. And several more down the line until finally you get to the only one in the negatives, which is treasuries at negative 0.06 correlation. Number 4. High-yield munis can make sense relative to high-yield corporate bonds, but only for high-net-worth investors with longer time horizons. It's a slightly different story when comparing high-yield munis to high-yield corporates, but only for investors in a higher tax bracket with longer time horizons. Since the start of 2016, a broad index of intermediate-term high-yield corporate bonds has yielded about 190 basis points more than a broad index of intermediate-term high-yield munis on average. A basis point is 1/100th of a percentage point, or 0.01%. The difference But more often than not, high-yield corporate bonds yield more than high-yield munis because of their lack of tax benefits. Today, the difference in yields is about 2.6%, which is slightly above the longer-term average. In other words, high-yield munis are not overly attractive at these levels, but also are not unattractive in our view. Spreads for high-yield munis relative to high-yield corporates are near their long-term averages. The next chart starts at January of 2016 and ends at August of 2026. The starting point for it is about 2%,
It drops all the way to negative 1.5% in approximately September of 2017, rising to a high and a spike of 6% during dropping back into the negatives, going to the positives, and slowly coming back down to a number very close to its January 2016 start. After considering taxes, high-yield munis might look more attractive for investors in higher tax brackets. For investors in the 32% and above brackets, high-yield munis currently yield more than high-yield corporate bonds after taxes. High-yield munis may yield more after taxes for some investors. In addition to potentially higher after-tax yields relative to high-yield corporate bonds, high-yield muni issuers historically have made timely interest and principal payments more frequently than have issuers of high-yield corporate bonds with similar credit ratings. Over a 5-year period, 11.6% of munis rated B, compared with 19.8% of corporates rated B by Moody's, as illustrated in the chart below. It's important to note that these figures likely understate the number of defaults because the study only includes bonds rated by Moody's. That's important because roughly two-thirds of the bonds in the Bloomberg Municipal Bond High Yield Index contain bonds that are not rated by Moody's. In fact, according to a Federal Reserve Bank of New York study from 2012, which is the latest data available, if all munis were included as part of the default study, not just bonds rated by Moody's, the number of defaults would be 36 times more than what Moody's reported. Although there is no more recent data available, we cite this study because it provides insight into one of the many factors to keep in mind when assessing high-yield muni bond default risk. Is still valid. High-yield munis have tended to default less often than high-yield corporate bonds. In the range of Moody's credit rating, dropping all the way down from AAA, which has almost no divergence, to A, which has little divergence, in B, 11.6% of municipals defaulted, while 19.8% of global corporates did. And from CAA to C class, 19.7% of municipals defaulted, 32.6% of global corporates also defaulted. The longer-term risk and reward characteristics of high-yield munis also look favorable compared to high-yield corporates. For example, over roughly the past decade, the average annual return before taxes is about 4.6% versus 6.6% for an index of high-yield corporate bonds. However, returns for high-yield corporate bonds would be lower after considering the impact of taxes. Additionally, the standard deviation, which is a measure of risk, is lower for high-yield munis versus high-yield corporates. Securities with a higher standard deviation are more volatile than those with a lower standard deviation. In other words, after considering taxes, high-yield munis have historically had similar returns as high-yield corporate bonds, but with less volatility. Although high-yield munis offer some benefits, they do carry additional risks. One such risk is the size of the high-yield muni market. In the bond market, the size of the market matters because, unlike stocks or ETFs, this can pose a challenge for investors in parts of the bond market because nobody is required to execute a trade when you want to or at a price you may reasonably expect. Lower liquidity can affect bond funds and ETFs that hold high-yield munis. If it's difficult to trade the underlying investment, the fund may have to revalue the bond at a lower price. As a result, the funds that hold less liquid bonds could see their net asset value drop more precipitously in a down market. Our next chart shows the high-yield muni market is a fraction of the size of other fixed income markets.
High-yield munis have an index market value of only $172 billion, which may sound like a lot, but investment-grade corporates have an investment value of $7.5 trillion, an investment market value of $14.3 trillion. What to consider now? If you do choose to invest in high-yield munis, we strongly suggest you consider investing with a professionally managed solution, such as a mutual fund, ETF, or separately managed account. Due to the combination of unique risks that high-yield munis exhibit, a professional manager can help with diversification and ongoing credit monitoring. However, using a professionally managed solution doesn't eliminate all of the risks associated with high-yield munis. Before investing in any fund, you should consult the fund's prospectus to understand its investment objectives, risks, charges, and expenses. Schwab clients can log in and research a list of pre-screened mutual funds and ETFs by accessing the Schwab Select. Our next article from Schwab.com comes to us from Michael Townsend and was published on August the 18th. What the 2026 midterms could mean for the markets. The 2026 midterms could reshape control of Congress, raising the odds of divided government and near-term market volatility, but investors should stay focused on long-term goals. Voters across the country will head to the polls on November 3rd to cast ballots for all 435 members of the House of Representatives and 35 senators, as well as 36 governors and thousands of local officials. For investors, it's the battle for control of the House and Senate that will have the most significant impact, both on next year's policy agenda and on the markets. Here's a preview of what to watch for as Republicans and both chambers of Congress, and how the market may react to the outcome. House of Representatives. All 435 seats in the House will be on the ballot in November, as they are every 2 years. Democrats are favored to regain the House majority, but it's far from a slam dunk. Current House breakdown. As of August 17, there were 219 Republicans, including one independent who caucuses with the Republicans, and 212 Democrats in the House. There are four vacancies as the results of resignations or deaths. Vacant seats in California and Georgia will be filled by special elections on August 18 and August 25, respectively. Both special elections are being contested between two Democrats, which will increase the party's count to 214 once the winners are returns to Washington at the beginning of September. The other two vacant seats, one in Florida and one in Texas, won't be filled before the November election. Since one of those seats was formerly held by a Republican and the other by a Democrat, effectively the balance of power going into the election is 220 Republicans and 215 Democrats. Democrats, then, would need to net at least three seats in November to reclaim the majority. History and the current environment favor Democrats. Historically, midterm elections have been terrible for the president's party. In fact, in only three midterm elections since 1906 has the president's party gained seats in the House. Recent history has been particularly unkind. President Barack Obama's Democrats lost 63 seats in the House in 2010, 41 seats in President Donald J. Trump's first midterm election in 2018, and President Joe Biden's Democrats lost 9 seats in 2022. The historical trend suggests Democrats should be favored to pick up a significant number of seats this November. The current political environment also favors Democrats. Elevated inflation, high gas prices, an unpopular war in Iran, the president's low approval ratings, and polling evidence showing Democrats with about a 6-point advantage in the congressional generic ballot are all signals pointing the Democrats' way.
But the congressional map in 2026 looks very different from the one just 2 years ago. Redistricting frenzy changes the map. The defining structural development of the 2026 House cycle has been the wave of mid-decade redistricting. The new congressional maps ahead of the midterms. Alabama, California, Florida, Louisiana, Missouri, North Carolina, Ohio, Tennessee, Texas, and Utah. Most of the changes were voluntary partisan redraws, with state legislatures pushing through gerrymandered maps specifically designed to benefit one party, while others emerged from litigation or court orders. Taken together, the changes are likely to result in a Republican gain of 6 to 10 seats using the new map. The Cook Political Report, a nonpartisan election analysis newsletter and website, has described the new House map as more Republican and less elastic. In practical terms, that means fewer seats are genuinely competitive and more districts are engineered to be either solidly red or... The Cook team gives a competitiveness rating to every House race, and as of August 14, 2026, it finds that just 19 seats are considered true toss-ups, while an additional 19 seats lean to one party or the other. In other words, just 38 of the 435 races, which is less than 10%, are considered competitive. Though Democrats are hopeful that they can, quote, expand the map by winning seats in districts that are traditionally Republican, control of the chamber is likely to come down to about 36 closely contested races scattered across the country. A national environment that might have produced a comfortable Democratic majority under the old maps may now produce only a narrow majority or fail to flip the chamber if Democrats underperform in a handful of key districts. One other notable feature is the high number of lawmakers who are not running for re-election this year, which many analysts interpret as a sign of the growing frustration with the level of dysfunction and the inability to accomplish much on Capitol Hill. As of August 14, 70 House members will not be returning in 2027, including 10 members who have lost their re-election primaries. The other 60 are either leaving public office entirely or seeking another office, such as governor or senator. Given that some current lawmakers will lose their re-election bids in November, next year's Congress could see upwards of 25% of House members new to their job. The bottom line in the House. Republicans used redistricting to improve their structural position, but the national political climate still favors Democrats. The map changes transformed straightforward Democratic win into a more closely contested fight. Even so, polling, race ratings, and forecasting models point to Democrats as modest favorites to take House control in January 2027. A Democrat win by a margin of 8 to 12 seats would be considered a strong performance. But just a few races breaking the other way could keep Republicans narrowly in control. The Senate. The current margin in the Senate is 53 Republicans and 47 Democrats, including two independents who caucus with the Democrats. In order to flip control of the chamber, Democrats will need to net 4 seats in November. Flipping 3 seats would not be enough, as 50-50 ties would be broken by Vice President J.D. Vance, a Republican. There are 35 Senate seats up for election in 2020, which are occupied by a Republican, with 13 currently held by a Democrat. 13 incumbents will not be returning, including 10, 6 Republicans and 4 Democrats who are retiring, 2 Republicans who lost their primary bids for re-election, and 1, the late Senator Lindsey Graham, Republican of South Carolina, who died last month. In Michigan, Senator Gary Peters, Democrat, is retiring. In Georgia, Senator John Ossoff, a Democrat, is defending his seat in a closely divided state against Republican Mike Collins. And in New Hampshire,
Senator Jeanne Shaheen, a Democrat, is retiring, creating an open race. The bottom line for the Senate. The Senate is genuinely competitive, but Republicans retain the edge. Democrats have a plausible path if they hold their own vulnerable seats and flip at least four of the most competitive states: Alaska, Iowa, Maine, North Carolina, Ohio, and Texas. The most likely outcome today is a narrow Republican hold, but the chamber is close enough that a modest Democratic overperformance in November could flip control. What could the election mean for the markets? For investors, the key policy implication is the increased likelihood of divided government. A Democratic House would mean more oversight of the Trump administration, fewer opportunities for major Republican legislation, and a higher probability that fiscal deadlines, appropriation fights, and the looming 2027 debt limit negotiations could become market-relevant events. Control of the Senate matters because it determines the confirmation environment for judges, regulators, and senior administration officials, as well as the viability of major legislation. Paired with a Democratic House would produce a divided government environment with limited legislative bandwidth, but significant oversight and fiscal negotiation risk. A Democrat sweep of both the House and Senate would materially change the second half of the Trump administration by increasing the odds of more aggressive oversight and making confirmations and regulatory policy more contested. Markets tend to be volatile in the final weeks before an election due to the policy and political uncertainty elections create. Looking at midterm elections specifically since 1974, the S&P 500 has produced an average return of just 1.7% from August 1st through Election Day. And that average is skewed a bit by a single outlier year, 1982, when the S&P rose more than 26% during the period as the early 1980s recession ended and the Federal Reserve began a rapid... But markets typically see a relief rally in the months immediately following an election as investors move past the policy and political uncertainty. Since 1974, the S&P 500 has averaged a 5.7% return in the 3 months immediately following a midterm election, with 11 of the 13 years showing a positive return. And in the 6 months following a midterm election, the S&P 500 has averaged a 12.4% return across the same years, with all 13 years showing positive returns. Of course, past performance is no guarantee of future results. These figures are calculations from the Schwab Center for Financial Research based on historical S&P 500 price return only data from Yahoo Finance as of August 14th, 2026. Have for this week's edition of Money Matters. I'm Chris Terrell for the Virginia Voice. Thanks for listening. And don't forget, if you would like to hear these articles or any articles again, this program and all programs are also available on demand at virginiavoice.org.

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2: Hello, and welcome to News in Perspective for Wednesday, August 26, 2026. I'm Virginia Voice volunteer Linda Owen, and we'll begin today's program with Richmond's historic Westwood neighborhood has beaten the odds for years. Can it survive rezoning? By Sarah Vogelsong, The Richmonder, August 12th. Driving around the narrow streets of Westwood, Tammy Rose has a story for every lot. There is her childhood home, planted with the flowers known as 4 o'clock, that only bloom in the afternoon. There is the old place of Miss Anderson, a longtime informant for neighborhood mothers on just what their children were up to. There is the Westwood Baptist Church, where Rose dreamed as a girl of standing on the steps preparing to be married. Everything that you needed was right here in the community, she said. We had safety, a playground, the church, and friends and family. But the historically black community, which traces its founding to former who put down roots in the 1870s, has changed over the past few decades. While its homes once stretched to Patterson Avenue, most of those have now been replaced by a post office branch, a library, and medical offices. On a few lots, accessory dwelling units have been built, pressing close against lot lines, and the modest one- or two-story primary residences that characterize Westwood. Home assessments, as elsewhere in Richmond, have spiked, putting pressure on longtime residents on fixed incomes. More and more, it's just getting eaten up, said the Reverend Jeanette Brown. Now president of the Westwood Civic League, Brown grew up in the neighborhood. Today splits her retirement between Westwood and Maryland. For many residents of the neighborhood, the city's planned rezoning, an effort to both update land use rules that haven't been comprehensively overhauled in 50 years and encourage greater density, is just the latest threat the community has faced. Rose's car is full of yellow yard signs that have sprouted around Westwood's roughly 1 square mile, urging residents to save the neighborhood from the code refresh. I am not for density of really any kind. I think our neighborhood is dense enough, said Rose. Her aim is to preserve what we have and maintain the character of what we have. Unique among inhabitants of Richmond's historic neighborhoods, where resident and civic associations have marshaled against the rezoning, arguing that allowing more housing units and smaller lots will encourage demolitions, erode neighborhood character, give too much power to developers, and overwhelm aging infrastructure. But even in an old city where almost every neighborhood is historic, Westwood stands out, say residents. That's because it has faced enormous odds and yet endured. A majority black enclave in one of Richmond's whitest, wealthiest voter districts, Westwood resisted efforts by city officials in the 1940s to erase it from the map. Westwood and Navy Hill were wiped out. Westwood thrived. Today, its demographics are changing as more white residents move in, but its identity remains firmly tied to the black community. It is tucked away in the middle of this sea of white development, and I don't think it's something that people would look for in the West End, said historian Selden Richardson, who devoted a chapter of his 2008 book, Built by Blacks, to Westwood. The fact that it has persevered for so long really makes it unique. For Cyan Crump, executive director of Historic Richmond, Westwood, quote, tells a story of the evolution of black emancipation, empowerment, 1870 through the Civil Rights era. Each street has its own architecture, she said. Some of the streets have much older houses. Some of them have newer houses. End quote. City officials have agreed there is something special about Westwood. This summer, the City Council unanimously backed a resolution directing Richmond's Department of Planning to work with the community to come up with recommendations for how Westwood should be preserved and how development should occur there. Westwood, said Councillor Andrew Breton, who represents the area and put forward the resolution, quote, is one of Richmond's most historically significant neighborhoods, and it is a focused planning effort, end quote. Fighting city-sanctioned destruction. Founded in the years following the Civil War, the community that today lies north of Patterson Avenue, bounded by Glen Burnie Road to the west and Dunbar Street to the east, was initially known as Westwood Village, and until 1942 was part of Henrico County. At its heart was the Westwood Baptist Church, which continues to thrive today and has demolished several adjacent houses over the years to provide parking for parishioners who live elsewhere but still return to worship. It really felt like the church was the focal point, the nucleus of the neighborhood, said Destiny Brown, a graduate planning program who worked on a project last year aimed at mapping the history of Westwood. As the decades passed, Westwood solidified its identity as a quiet, middle-class black neighborhood, what historian Brenda Dabney Nichols in her book, African Americans of Henrico County, called a small conclave of hardworking, progressive descendants of former enslaved and free persons. There was a school, a playground, a store, and, of course, the church. A handful of small houses built around the turn of the 20th century still remain in the community, now nestled alongside ranchers from the 60s and 70s, a few split-level homes from and more recent farmhouse-style houses. It was in the 1940s that Westwood faced its greatest peril. In 1942, the neighborhood was annexed by Richmond. The city, however, had little intention of sustaining it. Officials refused to extend water and sewer service lines to the area, forcing residents to walk to a pump at the corner of Willow Lawn Drive and Dunbar Street. Then, warning about public health risks, the city proposed demolishing the neighborhood for a park. The treatment of the community was so egregious that even the then fiercely segregationist Richmond Times-Dispatch denounced, quote, the utter unfairness made for ousting the Westwood Negroes from their homes for the benefit of whites who moved into the area long after they did, end quote. The idea was dropped and the utility lines extended, but the experience cast a long shadow, particularly for residents like Rose and Brown, who remember a segregated Richmond, and communities like Fulton that didn't survive the urban renewal campaigns of the mid-century. Look how that turned out, said Brown. And who bore the brunt of it? It was the minority communities. In the following years, Westwood laid claim to a host of luminaries. Daisy Jane Cooper, the first black student to desegregate Richmond Public Schools, grew up there. For integration, Westwood students were sent across town to Carver Elementary rather than the West Hampton School a few blocks away. Tennis star Arthur Ashe's mother had a home in Westwood. Prominent black politicians like former state senator Benjamin Lambert and former Richmond mayor Dwight Jones have had ties to the church. Brown, who became a senior executive with the U.S. Environmental Protection Agency, said many of the men and women she grew up with went on to distinguished careers in the federal government, education, law, and even on Broadway. We stay in touch, she said. We keep up with each other's children. We keep up with each other's parents of community that we have. Those connections have frequently been preserved for generations, with properties passed down from older to younger members. We have survived post-Reconstruction, Jim Crow, and redlining to produce doctors, lawyers, politicians, educators, entrepreneurs, and civil rights warriors to get here today. Crystal Randolph, a 50-year resident whose great-grandfather helped frame a home on Parrish Street, told the council this July. Creeping development. But change comes in other ways besides edicts to bulldoze. In Westwood's case, it has come in the form of commercial development creeping up from Patterson Avenue. Proposals to build more upscale homes. There's been a pattern of development and planning efforts that has made the neighborhood concerned about further loss, said Crump. Initially, the stretch of Patterson between Glen Burnie and Dunbar was like the rest of Westwood, residential, lined with low turn-of-the-century homes. But beginning in the 1970s, those parcels began to be bought up and redeveloped for different uses. Many passed through the hands of Julia F. Robbins, the widow of real estate agent and oil company president Franklin D. Robbins. In June 1976, the City Council approved the condemnation of 9.2 acres West End Library. In 1985, the U.S. Postal Service bought several parcels along Glen Burnie Road for a new post office. And in 1997, a collection of medical offices was built between Patterson and Snowden Lane. When the federal government purchased the land to put the post office, that was like an oof, you know? Why would you put that there? Said Rose. That began the start of people driving through Westwood, because at first, very few people rode through here. You knew every car. As the new buildings went up and patrons tried to cut through the neighborhood, residents began to fear the loss of what many describe as feel, the sense that it remains a peaceful village hidden within the larger city. "You can't find a neighborhood like this," said Brown. "We don't have sidewalks in most of the streets. You walk. Everybody knows you. People sit outside, and everybody waves and speaks." That quality also struck Amy Addicts, a younger resident who has become active in preservation efforts. "Westwood," she wrote City Council recently, "is a largely intact, historically significant neighborhood with narrow country lanes and a serene village-like atmosphere." Rising home assessments brought new pressures as developers began to eye. Westwood lies in the catchment area for some of Richmond's most desirable public schools, including Mary Munford Elementary, and with its smaller lots and modest homes, is cheaper than many surrounding neighborhoods. A stone's throw away, houses can go for $1 million. But in Westwood, many homes are still assessed in the $200,000 to $300,000 range. "We are the affordability area for the first district," said Brown. Even those valuations are on the upswing. In hearings before the city council, Crump said that the city tax assessor is essentially saying, "We don't want you to stay near your generational home." Speculative developers have seen these small cottages be preserved, but as ripe for demolition, to be replaced by McMansions, she said. Recent development plans have spurred bitter battles. In 2023, three separate proposals to build two-story homes on lots around 30 feet wide led to outcry about the impact new builds would have on home valuations and whether the existing water and sewer infrastructure could handle more residents. Brown said she felt the developers had not treated the community with respect in bringing forward their plans. "These are our homes. This is where we live," she said. "This, to us, is sacred ground for a lot of reasons. I feel entrusted to us now to hold on to it as best we can." All three of the contested proposals were eventually withdrawn, but the concerns they raised remain in play for many residents as the code refresh proceeds and ADUs pop up on some lots. "The city hasn't done their due diligence in keeping up the infrastructure," said Brown. "How is that going to work with all of these new buildings? We've had sewage backups in some of the homes. We've had water coming up, seeping up through the street. A lot of that stuff hasn't been fixed." Breton acknowledges that there has been a history of disinvestment over time, and says that's one of the issues his resolution hopes to address. "If there's an opportunity to make up for this history with additional infrastructure, it's important that we take a look and figure out what that might be," he said. "I want to be able to recognize a few things. The Westwood resolution isn't the first crack the neighborhood has taken at preservation. Both Rose and Brown said they previously had conversations with other residents about getting the community designated an old and historic district, a city identification that comes with a set of rules for how development and demolition can occur, as well as oversight by the Commission for Architectural Review. Unlike designations have to be requested by a majority of residents. And back then, Rose said, we did not have a majority. Those who had historic homes didn't want to have the restrictions of the old and historic district, she said. Brown said things could be different now. The code refresh has put land use questions on Richmonders' minds, and a wider array of preservation tools like design overlays are available to place guardrails on development without the strictest rules that come with an OHD. Earlier this year, the community was included on Preservation Virginia's annual Most Endangered Places list. Right now, nearly R5. Under those rules, properties must be single-family detached homes on lots at least 6,000 square feet in area and 50 feet wide. Buildings can be up to 35 feet high by right, the equivalent of roughly three stories, though none are currently. The second draft of the rezoning would classify all of Westwood's residential areas as RDB. Under that zoning, properties would be limited to single-family detached homes on lots at least 50 feet wide. Heights could be either 35 feet or would have to comply with new contextual standards limiting new 14 feet or one story taller than the shortest adjacent building. The post office, church, and properties fronting on Patterson Avenue would be zoned for mixed use of up to three stories, taller than the buildings that front on the road today. Of special concern to Brown is a provision in the second draft that would allow a duplex on any lot as long as any existing home is retained. Some city councilors, including Breton, have called for that proposal to be scrapped in the third draft expected to be released August 17th. And Brown said getting rid of it would lift a lot of her own worries, although she would prefer paused until a solution for Westwood's preservation can be found. Another pay point is the ADUs that have begun to sprout up in the community. While a new state law that will go into effect in July 2027 will bar Richmond from prohibiting the structures, Brown and Rose are hoping the city might consider instituting some owner occupancy provisions, and Brown has argued limits also ought to be placed on the dimensions of any ADU to ensure it's smaller than their primary home. The charm and the character of our neighborhood depends on it not being dense, not being overrun, said Rose. What else can be done? Department and community members who over the next 6 months will be charged with evaluating and recommending the best ways to preserve the cultural, agricultural, and spatial character of Westwood, to update its infrastructure, and to keep existing residents in their homes. I'm sure there will be multiple opinions, and I'm sure it will take time to work through those, said Breton. There's going to be a spectrum of preferences around whether they should stay identical to how they are. Furthermore, he added, there are private property rights we have to respect. For Rose, the hope is that 50 years from now, Westwood will still be, well, I want to be able to recognize a few things. I want the playground to be still this massive lottage and maybe some upgrades, she said. I want to see how well the trees have grown and how much shade they've given. And I want to be able to drive in, to turn off of Patterson or to turn off of Willow Lawn Drive and know that I am here. I'm back home. No matter who's here. That was Richmond's historic Westwood neighborhood has beaten the odds for years. Can it survive rezoning? By Sarah Vogelsong for The Richmonder. The nuns who took over an assisted living center. The sisters are facing the end of their lives together, and they have brought the party to an assisted living center in the suburbs. By John Leland for the New York Times, published August 13, 2026. It was happy hour at the assisted living building with snacks and a live entertainer, and Sister Stephen was doing her best to be happy. She clapped along to Hello Dolly. About 20 women and one man sat in a brightly lit activity room, some in wheelchairs. Here,

and Sister Stephen was doing her best to be happy. She clapped along to "Hello, Dolly." About 20 women and one man sat in a brightly lit activity room, some in wheelchairs. Here, happy hour comes every Friday at 2 p.m. "You're a sister?" a woman asked Sister Stephen. "You don't look like a sister." "Well, what does a sister look like?" the sister asked. Not have an answer. "What does a sister look like?" "I'm going to get up and dance in a minute," Sister Stephen said. At age 96, after two knee replacements, she is limited in her dance steps. But get up she did, using her walker for support, and swayed to "Save the Last Dance for Me." Still, she felt something was missing. For starters, there was no white wine. "Only red," said Sister Mary Martin, taking orders around the room. "But more than that, where were all the other sisters?" Sister Stephen looked around the room with some bafflement. "It's funny," she said, surprised by what she saw. "Are not nuns." "Because usually," she said, "there were more, a lot more." Through a confluence of forces, the center has become one of the last places in New York where you can find an abundance of nuns. In the mid-1960s, America was home to more than 180,000 Roman Catholic nuns. Now, there are only about 35,000, with an average age of over 80. Congregations have had to sell or close their convents, forcing these older sisters to find new places to live. For many in the New York area, that has turned out to be an unlikely place, a Lutheran care center called Wartburg. As a farm school and home for Civil War orphans, the center spreads across 34 acres in Mount Vernon, New York, with care options ranging from independent living to skilled nursing and memory care. Since the first wave of about 30 nuns from the Dominican Sisters of Hope, a congregation in Newburgh, New York, arrived in 2009, the number of sisters in the center has swelled to about 80, more than one-third of the residents. "When the cardinal was here last year," said David Gentner, the president of Wartburg, "he said there's more consecrated women religious on this campus than anywhere in the archdiocese." Now mostly in their 80s and 90s, belong to a cohort of women who took their vows in the decades after World War II in numbers never seen before or since. It was a boom time for American religion when churches saw record attendance and the words "under God" were added to the Pledge of Allegiance. The sisters staffed schools and hospitals and social service providers. They marched for peace or against hunger, and they watched their numbers steadily diminish in the following decades as fewer and fewer women followed them. Now, as they navigate their own final chapters, they are also contemplating the end of their congregations, a process known as, and they may be witnessing the end of sisterhood itself. "In 10 years, children will not know what a nun is, was," Sister Stephen said, correcting herself. "They'll be gone." Yet, to spend time among the sisters at Wartburg is to see a promising vision of old age.

collective, purposeful, grounded in service to others, and above all, accepting of change. Having long ago taken vows forsaking so much of the world's strivings, the sisters are perhaps uniquely prepared for the losses and separations of old age. "Even just the fact of an elevator, we're not used to," said Sister Stephen, who ran a Catholic school for 59. She retired last year at 95. It was a warm March afternoon, and her small studio apartment in Wartburg's assisted living building was decorated in paper shamrocks for St. Patrick's Day. "I never lived like this before, to be honest," she said. "I mean, 3 meals a day? Your apartment is cleaned? I never had all this before. In fact, it's too much, I say sometimes. But it's okay." On a recent evening, the sister, whose full name is Mary Stephen Healy, had a question about the other sisters at Wartburg. She was talking with 4 members from her congregation, the Religious of Divine Compassion, or Sisters of Divine. The congregation, which once had almost 300 sisters, now has only 40, with a median age of 84 and no new novices entering. Of the 40 still living, 23 are at Wartburg. The reason so many were missing from the happy hour, it turned out, was that they were at a funeral. The divines, as some at Wartburg have called them, had never lived among sisters from other orders. Now, their neighbors at the center included sisters from 7 other congregations, as well as lay people. "How do you think we're perceived here by the rest of the sisters?" Sister Stephen asked. "I think we're kind of an outgoing, very group," said Sister Mary Alice O'Brien, 81. Sister Mary Alice described herself playfully as a high introvert. She has a reputation as a particularly spirited presence at happy hour. "Truthfully," she said, "I think we've brought life to the place." All insisted that there was no rivalry, friendly or otherwise, among the orders. "Absolutely not," Sister Stephen said, "though I do think we're unusual." The Sisters of Divine Compassion were founded in 1886 to serve the population of poor immigrant girls, many Irish or Italian, then arriving in New York City. Later, the order shifted its focus to education. Whose name at birth was Claire, was born in the Bronx and attended Catholic schools, though she was asked to leave kindergarten after throwing peas at a nun. "I was always in trouble," she said, not contrite at the admission. After her mother died when she was 10, she moved to a boarding school run by the Sisters of Divine Compassion in White Plains, New York. She entered the order and moved into the convent at age 18, she said, because she was so moved by the sisters who taught her, and started teaching before she even finished college, a common practice in the 1950s and 60s. As she taught, she returned to school for a bachelor's degree and then a master's. When she arrived at Wartburg last July, she had a ready-made community of women who shared her experience and her congregation's charism, or founding mission. Across the hall was Sister Joanne Fallon, 86, who worked with Sister Stephen for more than 50 years, teaching first
and then fourth grade. They had retired together last spring, the last two sisters in their school and the last two at the convent, which the order was turning into a community center. For Wartburg, the influx of sisters has been a plus, said Mr. Gentner, the president. They're the unpaid outreach workers, social hubs, and a center where isolation and despair are always risks. Working. Sister Stephen still teaches Spanish at her old school, driving there 3 days a week over two heavily trafficked highways. They're vital, they're educated, they're service-oriented, Mr. Gentner said. What they do is not dramatic, but in a community of older adults who have had to leave their homes and neighbors, a commitment to service and compassion can go a long way. Sister Mary Martin Delahanty, 87, who worked as a teacher and school principal until she was 81, makes a point to welcome all new residents and visit those who are bedbound or frail, offering communion and companionship. She serves drinks and snacks at happy hour. Ago, other sisters from her order, the Dominican Sisters of Hope, urged her to move to Wartburg. I said, "Who's paying for it?" she said, with a dry Massachusetts accent and the fatalistic humor that comes of being a Mets fan. They said, "The community, so come on." At Wartburg, she found her purpose in doing simple things for other residents, whether sisters or lay people. "I like to sit with people and talk to them and fool around with them," she said. "That's me. If they're sad or lonely, I'll say, 'Come on, you're better than that.'" The sisters moved to Wartburg, like so much in New York, began with real estate. "We were paying for these big properties that we had, and we were to be sustainable," said Sister Laura Donovan, 76, president of the Sisters of Divine Compassion. "And canonically, we're responsible for every sister until the last sister dies." For 125 years, the congregation owned a 16-acre campus in White Plains with a high school, college, convent, and chapel. But as the order shrank and the sisters' medical needs grew, they sold it to a real estate developer for a reported $16.3 million in 2016. They chose Wartburg in part because it wasn't too luxurious, as "that was inappropriate to us for our vows," said Sister Laura herself. The congregation pays for the sisters' accommodations, which range from just over $5,000 a month for an independent living cottage to $11,845 a month for an all-inclusive apartment. There is also a subsidized building for low-income residents. Sister Mary Alice had taught at the high school in White Plains until the congregation closed it in 2015. At the time, she was living with another sister, a brilliant woman, she said, who had been a university dean, who had early onset dementia and needed someone to care for her. Though she was not ready to give up teaching, she said, she decided that her next friend with Alzheimer's, first in the apartment they shared, then, when the stairs became too much for Sister Mary Alice, in Wartburg. Now, Sister Mary Alice regularly visits her friend at a nearby skilled nursing home where the woman no longer recognizes her.
There were advantages to living with sisters from other communities and with lay people, she said. More and more we see ourselves as one powerhouse of service and kindness and compassion and mercy, she said. When all the communities were larger, that maybe facilitated being separate. But now we see ourselves as sisters, and we have these common values and common goals and common beliefs for compassion in the world. Another Friday, another happy hour. Sister Jane Keegan, 90, sat with two lay women, both widows. Sister Mary Alice sat a little farther back at a table with other sisters, some from different congregations. Again, some sisters, including Sister Stephen, were missing because of a funeral. Again, no white wine, only red, Sister Mary Martin said. I asked the sisters if they had ever had any doubts or regrets about choosing their vocation. On a previous visit, Sister Stephen had said that she used to wish that she had a child, but over the years, the children had changed. The world they had. Now I wake up in the morning and say, oh, thank you, God, she said. Sister Jane thought she had doubts at some point, but now she could not remember them. I didn't choose this, she said. I had a whole lot of things I wanted to do with my life when I was a young person. I wanted to fly a plane like Amelia Earhart. I wanted to be a drummer in a band. So that's how I know it was God saying no. And I haven't flown a plane yet. Sister Mary Alice sang along to Deo and Can't Help Falling in Love. Finally, during the Johnny Cash song, Ring of Fire, not the holiest of songs, she walked over to a man in a wheelchair, one of the few men danced beside him, holding his hand so he could move as well, even in his chair. This, too, was part of her charism, which gave her life meaning and purpose in this stage, she said. I mean, it just takes a little bit to put a smile on a person's face, Sister Mary Alice said, and to me, that's beautiful. That's of God. That's of the Spirit. I feel I'm still giving and in service to other people. And in the end, sisters adapt. They had absorbed so much over the years, from Vatican II to smart boards in the classroom, incorporating all into their mission. Wartburg was just one more adaptation. I'm here because it's my... Mr. Stephen said, I'm getting ready. I'm only 96. And I have a few more years, probably. I think that this is where I'm to be, and this is the beginning of my journey. After the happy hour, Sister Jane found a quiet seat overlooking the lawn. She worried about another woman who looked like she might be disoriented walking nearby. She regretted that she could no longer march in demonstrations, she said. At a monthly peace prayer the day before, a number of sisters had lamented that their canes and walkers now limited them to making phone calls or writing letters. Yet, there were compensations. I enjoyed my red today, she said. I don't usually drink red, but it's not what's in the glass that's important. What's in the spirit that we share. And that article was The Nuns Who Took Over an Assisted Living Center by John Leland for the New York Times.
This little fish anchors the East Coast food web. A fight over it is brewing. Years of half measures and regulatory delays leave Atlantic menhaden potentially at risk. By Mark Robichaux, The Washington Post for August 19, 2026. Mark Robichaux, a former reporter for The Wall Street Journal, is a fisherman and author. Something is going wrong along the U.S. Atlantic coast, and it is visible in the water and at the docks. In the Chesapeake Bay, osprey chicks are dying in their nests at rates not seen since the DDT era. Scientists say a key reason for their deaths could be that there are not enough fish for the birds to eat. In Maine, lobstermen have seen their bait supply tighten, leaving them to fill traps with pig hides and frozen fish, whatever will hold on a hook. And all along the eastern seaboard, as striped bass fishermen head out in the middle of the season, charter captains are finding what their customers already notice, fewer bait fish. The thread that appears to connect all of it is a small, oily, unglamorous fish never heard of. Atlantic menhaden, called bunker in New York and pogies in New England, are the engine of the East Coast food web. Stripers, bluefish, bluefin tuna, humpback whales, and osprey eat them. They underpin billions of dollars in fishing economies from the Carolinas to Canada. When menhaden disappear from an area, everything above them in the food chain feels it. Most are never eaten by people. They're reduced into fish oil and meal for feed and supplements. The warnings were accumulating last fall. Since then, they have become harder to ignore, and the system built to respond to them has only grown more paralyzed. Half measures and regulatory delays. The result is a fishery with no one meaningfully at the wheel. Atlantic menhaden are managed by the Atlantic States Marine Fisheries Commission, a 15-state body that functions less like a regulator and more like a negotiating table. In October, the Commission's own ecological models, which account for menhaden's role as food for predators such as striped bass, not menhaden in isolation, found that a cut of more than 50% in the catch limit was needed to reliably hit an ecosystem-based fishing mortality target. The board reduced the catch limit by 20% instead. Overfishing under the current standard, but short of the healthier benchmark scientists say menhaden's predators need. The commission said it will revisit further cuts this fall. Omega Protein, a U.S. subsidiary of Canada's Cook Incorporated, runs the last menhaden reduction plant on the Atlantic coast in Reedville, Virginia. When Cook bought Omega in 2017, the deal included Omega's fishing fleet. The boats were spun off into a separate company, Ocean Harvesters, which is 80% owned by a nephew of Cook chief executive Glenn Cook, with Omega holding the rest. Requires American citizens to control 75% of any fleet fishing U.S. waters. A federal lawsuit claimed that the arrangement was a sham. Courts dismissed it twice, most recently this month,
for failure to state a valid legal claim. Ocean Harvester's fleet pulled nearly 300 million pounds of menhaden from the water in 2024, roughly 70% of the entire coastwide harvest. Within the Chesapeake Bay, it operates under a separate 51,000 metric ton cap that the Fisheries Commission said that the company exceeded in 2019, prompting a review by the U.S. Commerce Department. Time that it would comply with the more permissive cap Virginia itself had set, arguing the commission's cap was arbitrarily low and unscientific. For four straight legislative sessions, Virginia lawmakers failed to pass menhaden research funding, including this year, when the General Assembly killed three reform bills meant to fund research, expand monitoring, and make harvest data public. Governor Abigail Spanberger intervened through a budget amendment to provide $20 million for a Chesapeake Bay menhaden study. In June, a peer-reviewed study in Frontiers in Marine Science found osprey chicks in the Chesapeake Bay rates. Researchers at William & Mary Center for Conservation Biology, the U.S. Geological Survey, and the Virginia Aquarium tracked 571 osprey pairs across 12 study sites, finding an average reproductive rate of just 0.51 young per pair in high salinity zones, compared with 1.36 in local salinity zones, where menhaden aren't the primary food source. In Mobjack Bay, one of the strongest tracked sites, births have dropped more than 80% since the mid-1980s. The study wasn't designed to pin down a single cause. Just that reduced availability of Atlantic menhaden is a primary driver of poor reproductive performance within high salinity waters. The pattern is hard to read any other way. Chick survival collapses where menhaden are scarcest, in the same waters where the reduction fishery pulls hundreds of millions of pounds a year. The study's lead author has cautioned that his research doesn't try to establish that menhaden harvesting caused the decline. A fair scientific distinction. Regulators should follow the science and take into account public comment. But regulators also don't need proof of a single cause before acting to protect a public. The best available evidence points this clearly in one direction. The burden shouldn't fall on the public to establish certainty before the fishery is reined in. In Louisiana, the steaks were found rotting on the beach. In September 2023, Omega and a different company spilled an estimated 850,000 fish in three incidents off the Louisiana coast. State-funded research has estimated that tens of thousands of redfish die in menhaden nets every year. Omega and the other company declared the spills infrequent and an unfortunate reality, and said they were moving to stronger nets. History has a name for those dead redfish, bycatch. Fishermen call it a massacre. This spring, Louisiana lawmakers passed three modest oversight bills requiring tracking on menhaden vessels,
stiffer penalties for buffer zone violations, and public disclosure of harvest data. But the one measure that would have constrained industrial seiners, limiting net depth to protect redfish and speckled trout, killed as bycatch, was brought to the floor and defeated. This is what rudderless fisheries management looks like. Not a single dramatic failure, but a series of ineffective measures and deferred decisions. Conservationists, bird sport fishermen keep asking, does it make sense to pull hundreds of millions of pounds of a cornerstone bait fish a year, grind them into meal and oil, and ship some of them to Indonesia, Vietnam, and elsewhere? Virginia is the only state left on the East Coast that allows this reduction seining of menhaden. Every other Atlantic state restricts menhaden fishing to bait only. Fixing the problem doesn't require new science. It requires the will to act on the science that already exists. Cut the coastwide catch limit to match the ecological targets. On August 5th, the commission voted to open the Chesapeake Bay cap to public comment. The fishery is hurting Bay menhaden and opposes cuts. Lawmakers should follow through and pass Louisiana's net depth rule the next time it comes up. Ecosystems don't wait for institutional reform. They respond to pressure in real time. And by the time the collapse is visible in the models, it is usually already underway. The warnings are no longer subtle. The only question left is whether the people who manage this fishery will act on them or wait until there's nothing left to manage. That little article, This Little Fish, anchors the East Coast Food Web, A Fight Over It Is Brewing, was by Mark Robichaud, The Washington Post. Effective for Wednesday, August 26th, 2026. I'm Virginia Voice volunteer Linda Owen, and we thank you for joining us today. If you would like to hear any of the articles again, this program is available for replay at virginiavoice.org.

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2: Good morning and welcome to The Great Outdoors. I'm Virginia Voice volunteer Mark Deutsch, reading from publications that bring the outdoors in and straight to you. Our first article today comes to us from Orion Magazine and is titled 106, History of Working in Lead. A poem by Kelly Rose Hoffer. Small pricks on the finger pads collect a shining dust. Edges into shroud anybody, nobody, me included, in a caplet of satin light. An elegant poison garment trickles into the ear like radio. Rodeo? Ticker tape fantasia. Gilt frame leaf shock. An artist splashes corners with alchemy's logic. Small scale cupellation extracts native silver. One more round with the lasso tied. As I am still, to the arena of the punch clock, hands akimbo performing Who But For Daddy Institution. Daddy Godhead, the question stands. Am I milkmaid, rouged on various cheeks, metal bound by an efficiency rictus? I've been warned about dressing in a gown of true desire, when in a house of limbs, give the paint a surface to clean. Flaking idol. I've been warned, when setting type, keep the letters out of your mouth. Author Kelly Rose Hoffer is a poet and book artist. She is the author of two full-length collections of poetry, Undershore and Fire Series, as well as a microchap, The Photo I Don't Write About. She currently teaches in the MFA program at the University of Michigan as the Helen Zell Visiting Professor in Poetry. Learn more at kellyrosehoffer.com. Our next article today also comes from Orion Magazine and is titled The Southern Absurd, Pat Conroy's Vision of the Lowcountry by author Aaron Summers. There is a plaque in my hometown, one that appeared sometime in the 20 years I did not return, with the writer Pat Conroy's face on it. Conroy rosy cheeks, close-cropped white hair, big jolly smile, which makes the erotic language of the plaque even more surprising. Quote, when I came to Beaufort, I had struck upon a land so beautiful, I had to hunt for other words that ached with the joyous, carnal charms of the green marshes that seemed to be the source of all life, end quote. It reads, making it sound like Conroy wants to have sex with the landscape. The plaque overlooks a vista, electric green in the summertime and smelling of sulfur. Farther out, shrimp boats drift by on the intracoastal waterway, the sun silhouetting their rigging. Pat Conroy is the most famous person that Beaufort, South Carolina has yet to produce. He is also its patron saint. The author of The Lords of Discipline, The Great Santini, of Tides, he died in 2016, but his presence is still felt in town. He is, per locals, the poet laureate of the Lowcountry, who immortalized in his best-known work a family of shrimpers called the Wingos, touched with working-class nobility but doomed to endure a series of bizarre calamities that tested their love for one another and for the natural world. I deliberately did not read Conroy growing up. He was still alive and around then. He'd attended my high school and sometimes appeared at its events in the role of local dignitary. I remember him speaking at my friend Becca's graduation, though I remember my boredom better than anything he said. I was convinced I already knew the gist of his writing, and that it romanticized the town, sentimentalized it in a way. These judgments were formed based on the type of people who self-described as fans, good old boys, and the woman who married them. But I turned 40 this year and realized my husband and kids had never seen the place where I grew up. That was weird, right? My avoidance was mostly practical. My parents moved away years ago, and I couldn't think of a reason to go back. But I also had a complicated relationship with the place. When we moved there from Connecticut, I was 10. I saw instantly that I would never be accepted, that though it was late in the 1990s, I would forever be seen as a carpetbagger, a person with a Yankee accent, and when people bothered to notice, a Jew. Then in my early childhood, certain events happened there, acts of violence that made me want to leave and never come back. With my 40th, though, I wanted to be able to answer the question, "Where are you from?" without uneasiness. For 2 weeks this past summer, I rented a house on the street where I grew up. The house looked effectively identical to my childhood home. White shingles with sleeping porches and a slowly turning fan. That visit also seemed like the moment to finally pick up Conroy. I took with me the Prince of Tides. If I was going to reckon with this place, I figured I should go all the way. I timed my visit to the annual town-wide celebration called Water Festival, 10 days of activities centered on the river. Events include a regatta, water skiing competitions, toad fishing for the kids, and eating shrimp in public. The sandbar, a shallow spot in the middle of the river that appears at low tide, draws revelers in droves. Jump overboard to drink Bud Light in the bath warm water. Water Festival is the period when the town of Beaufort is most itself. Mid-July, the hottest point of the year, there is no escaping the drip of your own sweat, or the palmetto bugs that flood the sidewalks at night and part for nocturnal walkers like a Red Sea. The humidity my mother used to liken to being inside a sealed manila envelope. Fecund might be the word. Bougainvillea trees of pink and purple, and moss swaying from live oaks. I took my kids to the toad fishing. I took them out on a boat. We went to the beach one afternoon and watched a storm roll in, the sky turning yellow-green. We ate shrimp in the shell, not my preferred way, and over grits, undefeated, and watched a priest bless a fleet of boats, a ritual that was somehow not at all. Them by the house, much gentrified by now, where I'd grown up with their three aunts, my sisters. It would not have felt unnatural to see one of them walk out in the front door and disappear in the direction of town. The Prince of Tides is set just north of Beaufort in Colton County. My wound is my geography, it begins. It is also my anchorage and my port of call. Published in 1986, the book is pulpy, over the top, and has sold 5 million copies. Barbara Streisand adapted it into a film starring herself and Nick Nolte that was nominated for 7 Oscars. The copy I bring home is a yellowing mass-market paperback of impressive heft. The book is more than 600 pages. To Conroy's credit, he nails the visuals. There is the river with its flashing dolphin fin. Architecture, arranged in an elegant swoop around the waterfront, and still remarkably intact. When the Union Army arrived, they found it too pretty to burn, so they turned its pastel mansions into field hospitals instead. To describe our growing up in the low country of South Carolina, writes Conroy, I would have to take you to the marsh on a spring day, flush the great blue heron from its silent occupation, scatter marsh hens as we sink to our knees in mud, open you an oyster with a pocket knife, and feed it to you from the shell. The narrator is Tom Wingo, a disgraced high school English teacher and football coach who is the least troubled of the three Wingo children. Like Conroy, Tom is in love with the river. I grew up slowly beside the tides and marshes of Colton. My arms were tawny and strong in the blazing South Carolina heat. Because I was a Wingo, I worked as soon as I could walk. I could pick a blue crab clean when I was 5. I'd killed my first deer by the age of 7, and at 9 was regularly putting meat on my family's table. The book switches between the 1980s and Tom's childhood in the 1960s, teasing from the beginning a terrible tragedy. In adulthood, Tom's twin sister from Savannah, a celebrated poet in New York City, has attempted suicide and been admitted to a psychiatric hospital. She is in a catatonic state, and Tom travels north to try to help her. In New York, he meets her psychiatrist, Dr. Lowenstein, one of those go-to-hell New York women with the carriage of a lioness. The two strike up a relationship, friendly, then romantic. The many horrors of his and Savannah's shared childhood circling endlessly the central event. Growing up, the Wingos lived on Melrose Island, a small sea island where life seems rustic and outside of time. Besides Savannah, there is also Luke, the eldest brother, a dim but gentle football star destined to carry on the family tradition of shrimping. Their mother, Leela, is a beauty with a chip on her shoulder, who Tom adores. There is nothing more erotic on earth than a boy in love with the shape and touch of his mother, he reflects creepily. For several years, when the kids are young, Leela keeps becoming pregnant and miscarrying. Over and over, she delivers stillborn babies until the family pet cemetery fills up with them. In one gruesome sequence, a baby is placed in the freezer to be buried at a later France retrieves the body and sleeps with it as she would a doll. Henry Wingo is a father, a genius shrimper, but also a hopeless businessman. In the first chapter, 10-year-old Tom kills a bald eagle for the pleasure, for the singularity of the act, and Henry beats him up, then forces him to make a crude Indian headdress out of the feathers and wear it to school. This kind of incident would seem to set the tone for the book. Ah, the savvy reader might think, a story of surviving domestic abuse. I know what I'm in for. But no, readers unfamiliar with Conroy do not know what they are in for. This isn't a Southern Gothic, but a Southern absurd. I had to take days-long breaks from the book, which is written in an overstuffed style that never relents. Here is a brief exhaustive incident. The Wingo children plan and execute the kidnapping of a porpoise from an aquarium in Florida. The family acquires a pet tiger named Caesar to serve as the mascot for a gas station Henry has misguidedly purchased. A red-headed giant named Callenwald stalks Leela while Henry is off fighting in the Korean War, and the children thwart his eventual home invasion by flinging jars of Black Widow spiders at him. The novel is, it must be admitted, a massive achievement in coming up with crazy stuff. Because the book's topic is trauma, the trauma of South Carolina's white working class, of course it builds to a grand operatic climax. The centerpiece, which is finally revealed 3/4 of the way through, is a long scene involving the return of the giant. Years after first stalking Leela, along with 2 other men, the 3 of them chart a course to Melrose Island to finish what Callenwald started. On arrival, the convicts force their way into the house and rape not just Leela, but Savannah and Tom as well. They stop short of murdering the whole family, but only because Luke happens by and has the presence of mind to retrieve Caesar, the tiger, and open his cage into the house. The scene is rendered for maximum salaciousness. A sampling of a few lines. "Raw meat," Randy said, moving toward me. "Nothing I like better than fresh raw meat." "I'll fuck you nice, Tommy, before I cut your throat." "I'll come in your asshole while you're bleeding to death." As Caesar tore the face off the man who had raped my mother, portions of Randy Thompson's brain hit the far side of the living room wall. After the children swear not to mention it to their father. They bury the rapists in the backyard next to the stillborn babies and never talk about this again. This, explains Tom to Dr. Lowenstein, is why Savannah lost her mind. It is why he is a mess, and Luke too. And reading it, what else can you think but, yeah, that would do it. The convict rape in particular I did not see coming. As I read the sequence 3 blocks from where I grew up, my impression was no one in town has actually read this book. If everyone in town had read The Prince of Tides, as I'd always assumed, then surely I would have heard about the convict rape. The book had been held up as our town's brightest cultural artifact. This is who we were, I was led to believe. Now, reading it, I wondered, was it? Is it? Are we working-class whites brought low by the weirdest turnings of fate? Are we our deepest buried secrets? I found myself thinking about the book as I walked around town, as I regarded the reflection of the moon on the river, as I drank in the disgusting local bars in an alley near the waterfront. My kids loved the town immediately and intensely. So much to do, such natural wildness, such beauty, and boats. Boats for pleasure and boats for shrimping, boats everywhere. I found their interest sweet, but it made me a little sad. Maybe I wish I could have loved the place the same way, simply and without association. The setting is certainly seductive, but Conroy's book pushes the idea even further. It suggests a morality that is native to the place, as if the people of the river absorb its grace, as if living there makes a person inherently good. Take his description of shrimping. Late in the book, Luke is sent to fight in Vietnam, and Tom, by then a high school English teacher, takes over his shrimp boat during the summer vacation. "That summer, I took to the river as a shrimp boat captain for the first time in my life, a rookie in that hard and sun-enameled fraternity." The passage continues in the same grandiose vein. "I was tied up next to my father's boat and had to cross his deck to get to the Miss Savannah. Good morning, Captain," my father would say. "Morning, Captain," I would answer. Maybe I'm just not Southern enough to feel sentimental about this type of work. My father was not a shrimper, but he was a tradesman. First a carpenter, and then when that became opened a commercial painting business. I worked on his crew some summers, painting schools and housing projects. I don't have any illusions about manual labor or being outdoors in the South Carolina heat. It was hellacious. Difficult work, and I sucked at it. The land might be pleasing, but when we imbue it with virtue, we begin to veer close to blood and soil. It has taken me a lot of years to work that out. In childhood, I was surrounded by people who felt, it seemed, a kind of ardor for the place. Their pride of ownership made me queasy, their sense of authority over who belonged there and who didn't. Toward the end of the book, Luke attempts guerrilla warfare on the federal government, which plans to seize the family's island to make it a nuclear weapons plant. In his plea for help at a small town hall meeting, Luke invokes, quote, "who once shook the world because they would not surrender their rights to the federal government. Forebears who died at Bull Run and Antietam and Chancellorsville," end quote. There it is, plainly. The tragic nobility of the South Carolina redneck, which anyone with a heart and a brain, anyone with powers of observation who has lived in this place, knows is false. We are now 3/4 of the way through this essay. So true to Conroy's form, I will now reveal the darkness. One of my younger sisters was raped on a visit home from college. Shortly thereafter, when she was back in the Northeast, she attempted suicide. Since I was close by, freshly out of college myself in New York City, I was sent to clean up the scene and to see if I could help get her out of the psychiatric hospital where she'd been involuntarily admitted. The details of this episode were not gothic or absurd, just regular and sad. Pill bottles and a razor blade and a note. Some blood, but less than you'd think. The incident crushed me and made me blame the place and the people who live there. It made me never want to go back. Ever. I could not go back. And so, reading the book in the shadow of my childhood home, I did feel that Conroy, despite the silliness and melodrama, despite the glorification of dated Southern values, was onto something. If he found the land noble, he also found it violent, in a way that felt true to my experience. The violence of the town is right out in the open. It's there in the former slave quarters converted into cute little bungalows. In the trees that look like lynching trees, their thick limbs stretching out horizontally. When I was a freshman in high school, there was a protest over the removal of the Confederate flag from the top of the State House. A group of pimply rednecks stood at the entrance to the school, waving rebel flags and shouting at anyone who entered that the South would rise again. When we visited with our children, as my husband was remarking on the quaintness of the downtown in our first moments in Beaufort, we witnessed a trio of white cops chase down and full-body tackle a black teenager in Waterfront Park. Moments later, we heard the slur you'd expect to hear, shouted from a giant white truck at a black guy in the crosswalk. My hometown was a place of brutality. Conroy understood this, and he used it. Any truth in The Prince of Tides is not related to the nobility of life on the river. It's not even related to familial love and the language. It's about the rot that still exists in the American South and its many tragic expressions. What did I find returning there? That I would probably never resolve my feelings toward the place. Unlike Tom Wingo, I was not hopelessly romantically attached. I did not come from a lineage of shrimp boat captains. I did not necessarily have to make peace. Maybe something about my origin story snapped into place for my family. My wound is my geography, I joked to my husband. In one significant way, where I am from is just like anywhere else. If you don't want to be there, you can leave. Author Aaron Summers is the author of the novel The 10-Year Affair. Her writing has appeared in GQ, Esquire, The New York Times Magazine, The Paris Review, and elsewhere. She lives with her family. Our next article today comes to us from the Virginia Sportsman Magazine and is titled 2.5 Years, by author Chris Midget. If you only had 2.5 years of your life to hunt, what would you do? Where would you go? Would you skip some days? Would you roll back over in bed and hit the snooze button on those cold mornings when the wind rattles the windows? Or would you be the first to the truck, ready to load up and chase the sunrise? Would you let the weather, the previous night's bourbon, or the score of a football game keep you from the field? Or would you throw on your vest and go, knowing that every hunt might be your last? That question has been gnawing at me lately, ever since I said goodbye to Cooper, my Boykin Spaniel. Cooper lived just past his 15th birthday and hunted for close to 10 seasons. He was but in heart. He was there with me through the hard times, the good times, the new homes, the heartbreaks, and the healing. When life felt too heavy, he carried a piece of the weight without ever being asked. And through it all, he never turned down a morning in the blind, never passed up a chance to get muddy, never needed convincing. He was ready, always. Now that he's gone, I find myself running the numbers, trying to make sense of it all. If a dog hunts 90 days a season for 10 years, that's 900 days. At first, 900 days sounds like a lot. But if the average dog only lives to be around 12, and you divide it, those 900 days suddenly feel painfully finite. When you condense those days, it's just 2.5 years of hunting, of doing a thing they were born to do. 2.5 years, that's it. Realizing that the dogs who give us everything only get a sliver of time to do what they love most. And when I think of it that way, I realize just how much of a responsibility we have to them. Not just to feed them or train them or pat their heads when they've done well, but to take them, to go, even when it's not convenient. Even when we're tired or busy or the birds haven't been flying, because they don't get to pick and choose. They only get what we give them. And if we're not giving them those 900 days, then we're taking something they can't get back. I know I missed some of those days with Cooper. Days I thought I was too busy. Days I figured there would always be more seasons. Days when I let the excuses pile up like decoys in the back of a shed. And man, I'd give anything to have them back. Just one more slow morning with the two of us sitting in the blind, sipping coffee and watching the world wake up through the marsh. One more look back at me with those big brown eyes, waiting, always waiting for the call. And that's been sitting heavier with me now as I look at Traveler, my second boykin. Traveler's almost 8 now, which doesn't seem possible. He was a wild little brown ball of chaos just yesterday, or at least it feels that way. These days, he's settled into that perfect middle ground. Seasoned enough to know the game, but still young enough to burn a straight line through a field with the same urgency he had as a pup. He still tugs at the lead when we pull up to the marsh. Still vibrates with excitement when I grab my vest. But I can see it, if you look close, the slow creep of time working its way into his eyes. The slowly graying muzzle. The deeper sleep when we get home. He's still got plenty of seasons left, I know that. But I also know how fast plenty can... how a few can turn into I thought we had more time. So I remind myself every time I put on his collar or toss his vest in the back seat, the clock is ticking, and I'm not going to make the same mistake twice. I'm going to load up the truck a little more often, wake up a little

remind myself every time I put on his collar or toss his vest in the back seat. The clock is ticking, and I'm not going to make the same mistake twice. I'm going to load up the truck a little more often, wake up a little earlier, and let a few more chores wait. I'm going to let the mud cake up and the burrs stick in our socks. I'm going to take him every chance I get. And then there's Tura, our young Hungarian wire-haired Vizsla. She's still so young that everything is new, every scent, every shadow, every flutter of a burr just beyond the edge of her understanding. She doesn't have the mileage yet, doesn't know the rhythm of a hunt, doesn't understand why Traveler gets so excited when he catches a certain scent, but she wants to. You can see it in the way she runs ahead, then turns to make sure I'm still behind her. In the with growing fascination. For her, all 900 days are still ahead. Every hunt is the first hunt. Every whistle is a lesson. Every bird is a marvel. And that, in its own way, is a different kind of responsibility. Traveler needs me to use the time we have left wisely. Tura needs me to shape the time she hasn't yet lived, to give her the foundation that will turn those 900 days into something meaningful, to make sure she gets to grow into the dog she's meant to be, with all the joy and chaos and wonder that comes with it. If you had only 2.5 years to hunt in your entire life, would you spend one of those days on the couch? Neither would they, and I won't either. Author Chris Midget is a lifelong hunter and outdoor writer who believes most good stories begin with a dog and end with a memory. He lived most of his life in Virginia until very recently moving north to Michigan. He's usually chasing birds with his two dogs or thinking about the next season. That's all the time we have for The Great Outdoors just now. I'm Mark Deutsch for the Virginia Voice. This program is on the air every Saturday morning at 8:30 with a rebroadcast on Thursday mornings at 7. 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
1: Hello and welcome to Christianity Today. I'm Jan Campbell for the Virginia Voice. Today's devotional comes from Our Daily Bread, March through May 2026. It's based on Philippians 3, 4 through 11, and called Agents of a Higher King, and written by Mike Whitmer. Anna and her husband lived in Argentina with their two children. They kept to themselves and spoke only fluent Spanish, but they weren't Argentines. They were sleeper agents, spies who'd been born in another country. They'd mastered blending into their host culture down to how to hold their forks. But a change in their civil... And eventually the couple was caught. As the family was being flown to their true homeland, Anna looked at her 11-year-old daughter. How would she break the news that they weren't who her daughter thought? Believers in Jesus have a citizenship even more vital. We're agents of a higher king, for our citizenship is in heaven. Philippians 3:20. The citizens of Philippi were their Roman citizenship. They loyally served Rome as they lived in Philippi. Paul said their loyalty stretched even further. Their highest allegiance was to Jesus, who ruled Rome and Philippi from heaven. Unlike Anna and her husband, we're not working secretly against our host country. We're openly working for its good. Our loyalty serve our neighbors and pray for all those in authority that we may live

in all godliness. 1 Timothy 2:2. With God's help, we will seek the prosperity and peace of our city. We will pray to the Lord for it because it prospers. We too will prosper. Jeremiah 29:7. How might your allegiance to Jesus serve your neighbors? How might you show that help today? Let's pray. Gracious Father, please help me encourage my neighbors. Amen. That was Agents of a Higher King, written by Mike Whitmer, based on Philippians 3:4-11, and found in Our Daily Bread, March through May 2026. Today's Bible Helwys Formations Adult Bible Study Guide. This one's September through December of 2025. The article is Jesus is Lord, based on Romans 10:5-17. And the central question is, how do I demonstrate that Jesus is my Lord? The scripture. Moses writes concerning the righteousness that comes from the law, that the person who does these things will live by them. But the righteousness that comes from faith says, do not say in your heart, who will ascend into heaven, that is, to bring Christ down, or who will descend into the abyss, that is, to bring Christ up from the dead. But what does it say? The word is near you, in your mouth and in your heart. That is, the word of faith that we proclaim. Confess with your mouth that Jesus is Lord, and believe in your heart that God raised him from the dead, you will be saved. For one believes with the heart, leading to righteousness, and one confesses with the mouth, leading to salvation. The scripture says, no one who believes in him will be put to shame. For there is no distinction between Jew and Greek. The same Lord is Lord of all, and is generous to all who call on him. For everyone who calls on the name of the Lord shall be saved. But how are they to call on one in whom they've not believed? And how are they to believe in one of whom they've never heard? And how are they to hear without someone to proclaim him? And how are they to proclaim him unless they are sent? As it is written, how beautiful are the feet of those who bring good news. But not all who are. For Isaiah says, Lord, who has believed our message? So faith comes from what is heard, and what is heard comes through the word of Christ. Reflecting. Today's central question is, how do I demonstrate that Jesus is my Lord? Another way to ask the question is, how do people know that Jesus is my Lord? The specifics of the question may seem daunting, but the form is easy to understand. How can people know that I'm a Southerner? Years ago, I was in a seminary in California. I was still driving our Volkswagen Beetle around with Alabama car tags. One day, I stopped to pick up two hitchhikers. I said something like, where are y'all going? They laughed, and one said, you really are from Alabama. They knew from my Southern accent. For around 20 years, and pastored a church in New York, my accent has softened. I imagine it is not as strong as it was at one time, so perhaps I could pass as being from somewhere else. As missionaries, we spent most of our time in Thailand, where I preached and taught in the Thai language. Back in the States, how would someone know I could speak Thai? They wouldn't, unless they heard me speaking it. And even then, assuming they weren't fluent in Thai, they wouldn't know if I was speaking it clearly or not. How would someone know I was married? They could see a wedding ring on my finger. But sometimes widows and widowers continue to wear their rings after their spouses die, so a ring is not always a sure sign. It's not always easy to tell a lot of things about a person just by observing them or even talking. It is true with today's central question.
How do I clearly or convincingly demonstrate to someone that I am following Jesus as my Lord? Studying. Today's text is a dense, complicated piece of writing. It is complicated in part because Paul quotes at least 7 passages from the Hebrew Scriptures to make his argument. In the style of interpretation he learned as a Pharisee, it was not important to Paul to interpret these texts in their historical or textual contexts. Rather, he mined the texts for words and phrases that bolstered his argument. The modern interpreters do not follow this method of interpretation. It helped the early church connect the Christian faith to the Hebrew Scriptures in ways that were appropriate within their first century religious context. Affirming something specific about the righteousness that comes from the law. To do so, he refers to Moses and quotes from Leviticus 18:5, which reads, "You shall keep my statutes and my ordinances. By doing so, one shall live. I am the Lord." In Romans 10:5, Paul interprets this as the person who does these things will live by them. This righteousness, according to the law, seems to depend largely on human effort. God's grace in giving the law came first, revealing God's will to Israel. But, according to Paul, righteousness could only come by strictly living according to the dictates of that law. Paul finds a different kind of righteousness in Deuteronomy 30:11-14, a passage he addresses in Romans 10. This righteousness comes from faith. Paul applies these verses from Deuteronomy to the central facts about the Christian faith. We don't need to ascend to heaven to learn of this righteousness because Christ has come down to us. Nor do we need to go down to the depths in search of it because Christ has been raised from the dead. Through the incarnation and the resurrection, Christ has come to us and is always near us. In the New Testament, righteousness can be understood in 3 ways. First, it can be relational. In this sense, to be righteous means to live in a right relationship with God and with others. Second, righteousness can be a legal term in which a person is pronounced not guilty. Third, it can be ethical in the sense that we are the right way. These 3 understandings of righteousness are not exclusive of one another. All 3 seem valid in their own contexts. We need a relationship with God. We need to be absolved of the guilt of our sins. And, as Paul says in Romans 8:29, we need to be transformed into Christ's image. The word of faith is near us, Paul says in verse 8. It is simply waiting to be affirmed and believed. Verses 9 and 10 should not be thought of 2 separate acts, confessing with our mouths that Jesus is Lord, and believing in our hearts that God raised him from the dead. They cannot be separated because Jesus' resurrection was the basis for his being proclaimed as Lord. Nor did Jesus simply rise from the dead. God raised him from the dead. Resurrection demonstrates that God can be trusted to overcome death. In Scripture, to confess something is to agree with it. To confess that Jesus is Lord is to agree that he is, in fact, Lord. Verbal confession of Jesus as Lord was part of the early rite of baptism. It was the earliest affirmation of faith. Just as belief in the heart and confession with the mouth are meant to be one act, so in verse 10, salvation and righteousness are united. They are like twins born holding on to each other. Just as righteousness has 3 aspects, so does salvation, though in a different way. First, in the act of conversion, however we understand it, we have been saved. Second, as we lead our Christian lives, growing in the image of Christ. Third,
in the consummation of all things, we will be saved. Paul affirms that salvation is for all who will receive it, whether Jew or Greek. In verse 12, God is pictured as generous to all who call on the Lord. The Greek word here means being rich toward all. Verse 13 is another quotation from Hebrew scripture, this time from Joel 2:32. Although Lord in the Hebrew scripture refers to Yahweh, Israel's God, the early Christian writers drew connections between these passages and Jesus. In the resurrection, God declared that Jesus Christ was Lord, the name above all names. Therefore, Paul can say that people who call on the name of Jesus will be saved. These were two favorite verses in the Christian circles of my youth. They became a call for missionaries to be sent out into the world. It is likely that Paul has this in mind, since he himself was sent as a missionary. In verse 16, Paul refers to Isaiah 53:1 to remind his readers that not all who hear the good news will believe. This is true of both Jews and Gentiles. Finally, he affirms that what is heard, which can bring about faith, is the word of Christ. There seem to be three possible ways to understand this phrase. First, it could mean the word which is Christ. If John had written this verse, perhaps that could be correct, but it's unlikely here. Paul does not use the Greek word logos, which is how John describes in Jesus. Second, Paul could mean the word taught by Christ. This too is unlikely. In Paul's letters, there are few references to what Jesus Christ taught his disciples. Third, Paul could mean the word about Christ. This is almost certainly what Paul means. Repeatedly, in all his letters, he emphasizes the good news of Christ's death and resurrection. Understanding. At the heart of today's lesson are two elements that can help us consider how others can see that Jesus is our Lord. These elements are salvation and righteousness. Salvation is initiated by confessing that Jesus is Lord and believing in our hearts that God raised Jesus from the dead. Likely, Paul mentions because that was the affirmation needed for someone to be baptized in the early church. Paul never intended that confession to be only verbal, however. Jesus is Lord was based on a heartfelt belief that by the power of God, Jesus was delivered from death. If we believe that, it changes our lives. We begin to become different people. This brings us to righteousness, which demonstrates our commitment to the Lordship of Jesus. First, we live in right relationships. Our relationship with God is right. This is seen in our worship, prayer, and attention to God's Word, in Scripture and in creation. We don't display these behaviors to be seen, but if we are faithful to do these things, others may notice. Second, we have again, people who see our joy may not connect it to the Lordship of Christ. They may ask why we seem so happy. Even so, we can credit Jesus our Lord. And if people don't ask, our joy is still assigned to them. We can trust that the Spirit will use that sign. And third, we are ethical people. This doesn't just mean following the law or approved cultural patterns. It also involves leading lives characterized by love. We try to love everyone. Of course, this is not the same as having warm feelings toward all people. But we do seek everyone's well-being in the embrace of God's love. This kind of love includes practical elements. Jesus cared for the sick, the abused, and the outcasts, for example. And when we do the same, Jesus is our Lord.
Jesus also bore witness to God. As we are able, we too can share a word of encouragement about the love of God found in Jesus our Lord. What about me? Relationships can be difficult. Our relationships can be damaged because of something another person does to us. Likewise, our relationship with God can become tenuous, from our side, because of traumatic experiences that make us question God's care. In such times, the Spirit will not desert us, but will work within us to bring us to a better place. You might want to add something like this to your daily prayers in anticipation of such inevitable times. Lord, when bad things happen to me or those I love, hold on to me and help me hold on to you. No attentive person is happy all the time. There is too much suffering in our world for that. Still, it is possible to hold on to a deeper joy that even the dark times can't take away. Practice thanksgiving every day. There is always something to be thankful for if we look for it. We don't need to be jubilant in times of great stress, but our practice of thanksgiving can help us walk through them. We can't help everyone. For every person Jesus healed in Galilee, there were likely scores who did not receive his healing. Maybe he didn't visit their villages, or no one brought them to him. Jesus couldn't help everyone, and neither can we. In practicing love toward others, it is important to remember this fact. We must practice self-care as well, so in helping others. Bible study was written by Lamon Brown, called Jesus is Lord, based on Romans 10:5-17, and found in the September through December 2025 Smith and Helwys Formations Adult Bible Study Guide. Let's go now to ChristianityToday.com for an article called Jesus Paid It All. There's Still So Much We Owe, written by Wren Putnam. Why the call to good works goes hand in hand with the free gift of grace. First published in Christianity Today on September 15, 2023. I recently had a gospel conversation with an agnostic woman who is seriously considering the claims of Christ. On a purely intellectual level, she finds that she admits that Christian theism offers a better rational explanation of the natural world and a better grounding for moral virtue than the more rigid brand of atheism she formerly espoused. But a deeper, more existential issue bothers her still. Some years ago, when she went through a very public personal crisis, none of the people in her life who professed to be Christians said or did anything to minister to her. I was very clearly crying out for help, she said, but none of the Christians I know offered to lift a finger or even an encouraging word and to help me in my time of need. Like many others in our secular age, this young woman grew disenchanted with a version of the Christian faith that is often talked about but rarely lived out in practice. Like the Apostle James, she could ask, claims to have faith but does not have works, James 2:14. Unfortunately, many within American evangelism practice what Dietrich Bonhoeffer called cheap grace. Since Christ paid it all, they act as if nothing is owed, no repentance, obedience, or service to neighbor. The authors of The Doctrine of Good Works, Recovering a Neglected Protestant Teaching, seeks to expose the flawed theological assumptions behind this type of negligent Christian witness. Good works, the authors insist, are actually integral to the good news. Jointly written by a renowned systemic theologian, Thomas McCall, a New Testament scholar, Caleb Friedman, and a professor of evangelism and discipleship, Matt Friedman, this book offers a unique
most downplayed aspects of evangelical theology, the relationship between salvation and good works. The volume offers historical, biblical, and theological treatments of this doctrine, concluding with case studies and practical applications for pastoral ministry. Possible and necessary. Following John Wesley, the authors define good works as works of piety, loving God with all our heart, mind, and strength, and works of mercy, loving our neighbors as ourselves. To be truly biblical and truly Protestant, they argue, is to see good works as a necessary aspect of the Christian life and even our salvation. As they observe, the Reformers and other major Protestant thinkers are convinced that good works are both possible and necessary, regenerate and sanctified, and they challenge those who follow Christ to good deeds of piety and mercy. As the authors note, many evangelicals tend to overlook the Bible's extensive teaching on good works, often reducing obedience to a mere byproduct of saving grace. Others take a borderline antagonistic approach toward this doctrine, suspecting that talk about good works in salvation corrupts the pure gospel recovered in the Protestant Reformation. But did the Reformers reject the necessity of good works in salvation? The authors answer with a resounding no and bring receipts to back that claim up. While the Reformers clearly taught sola fide, that we are justified or made right with God by faith alone, they also understood good works to be the necessary consequence. One of the most frequently cited Reformers in the book is the 17th century scholastic theologian Francis Turretin, who wrote, "Works are related to justification not antecedently, efficiently, or meritoriously, but consequently and declaratively. They are related to sanctification constitutively because they constitute and promote it. In other words, we are made right on the basis of our faith in Christ, not by our own works, but good works will necessarily follow justification by faith. We are also sanctified or gradually made holy through our good works." The book notes that there are intramural disagreements between the Reformers about whether our works cause our sanctification. Yet all Protestant evangelicals can agree a vital role in this process. Good works also play a crucial role in our future glorification, when we are finally and completely delivered from sin at death. The authors describe God as a working God who has created his image bearers to work in the same manner. They describe the law as a good gift meant to guide Israel into a right relationship with God and neighbor so that God's blessings can flow through them to the nations. Obedience to the law did not make Israel right before God, but obedience to the law was the response God expected from his covenant people. Contrary to cheap grace theology, the biblical idea of grace is not a gift with no strings attached. Following recent trends in biblical scholarship, the doctrine of good work, the concept of grace cannot be fully understood apart from the background of Greco-Roman culture. In the ancient world, wealthy patrons showed grace or favor to their needy clients. Sometimes this free grace was given to clients completely undeserving of such favor. But even when undeserving clients received remarkable gifts they could never pay back, their gratitude and service was expected in response. Doctrine of good works is an excellent model of how to do theology for the church. It will challenge pastors and ministry leaders to think carefully about how we express the gospel. On the one hand, we do not want to leave any of our hearers with the impression that sinners can make themselves right before God by their works. We must stress that we are declared righteous by faith alone. Yet at the same time, we cannot speak about obedience and personal
consequential to the Christian life. Authors connect the dots between biblical, historical, thematic theology, and the life and ministry of the local church. How should individual disciples and local churches practice works of piety and works of mercy? The doctrine of good works provides several concrete examples of local churches and ministries faithfully loving God and loving their neighbors. In a time when Christians are losing their moral credibility in the eyes of an unbelieving world, the doctrine of good works makes a clear case that we can show the beauty of our faith by putting it into practice. That article was called Jesus Paid It All, There's Still So Much We Owe, written by Ryan Footman. First published in Christianity Today magazine on September 15, 2023, and found day.com. And that's all the time that we have today for Christianity Today. Thank you for joining me, and until next time, this is Jan Campbell for the Virginia Voice.

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2: Welcome to Bible Readings. I'm Hans Josephson for the Virginia Voice. Today we begin our reading in 1 Kings chapter 4, beginning at verse 1. So King Solomon ruled over all Israel. Solomon also had 12 district governors over all Israel, who supplied provisions for the king and the royal household. Each one had to provide supplies for 1 month. The people of Judah and Israel were as numerous as the sand on the seashore. They ate, they drank, and they were happy. And Solomon ruled over all the kingdoms from the river to the land of the Philistines, as far as the border of Egypt. These countries brought tribute and were Solomon's subjects all his life. Solomon's daily provisions were 30 cores of fine flour and 60 cores of meal, 10 head of stall-fed cattle, 20 of pasture-fed cattle, and 100 sheep and goats, as well as deer, gazelles, roebucks, and choice fowl. For he ruled over all the kingdoms west of the river, from Tipsah to Gaza, and had peace on all sides. During Solomon's lifetime, Judah and Israel from Dan safety, each man under his own vine and fig tree. Solomon had 4,000 stalls for chariot horses and 12,000 horses. The district officers, each in his month, supplied provisions for King Solomon and all who came to the king's table. They saw to it that nothing was lacking. They also brought to the proper place their quotas of barley and straw for the chariot horses and the other horses. God gave Solomon wisdom and very great insight and a breadth of understanding as measureless as the sand on the seashore. Solomon's wisdom was greater than the wisdom of all the men of the East and greater than all the wisdom of Egypt. He was wiser than any other man, Israelite, wiser than Heman, Calcol, and Darda, the sons of Mahol. And his fame spread to all the surrounding nations. He spoke 3,000 proverbs, and his songs numbered 1,005. He described plant life from the cedar of Lebanon to the hyssop that grows out of the walls. He also taught about animals and birds, reptiles and fish. Men of all nations came to listen to Solomon's wisdom, sent by all the kings of the world who had heard of his wisdom. And now from the New Testament, we continue our reading in John's Gospel, chapter 9, beginning at verse 18. The Jews still did not know when blind had received his sight until they sent for the man's parents. "Is this your son?" they asked. Is this the one you say was born blind? How is it that now he can see? We know that he is our son, the parents answered, and we know he was born blind. But how he can see now, or who opened his eyes, we don't know. Ask him. He is of age. He will speak for himself. His parents said this because they were afraid of the Jews, for already the Jews had decided that anyone who acknowledged that Jesus was the Christ would be put out of the synagogue. That's why his parents said, "He is of age. Ask him." A second time they summoned the man who had been born blind. "Give glory to God," they said. "We know this man." He replied, "Whether he is a sinner or not, I don't know. One thing I do know, I was blind, but now I see." Then they asked him, "What did he do to you? How did he open your eyes?" He answered, "I have told you already, and you do not listen. Why do you want to hear it again? Do you want to become his disciples too?" Then they hurled insults at him, and they said, "You are this fellow's disciple. We are disciples of Moses. We know that God spoke to Moses. But as for this fellow, we don't even know where he comes from." The man answered, "Now that is remarkable. You don't know where he comes from, yet he opened my eyes. We know that God does not listen to sinners. He listens to will. Nobody has ever heard of opening the eyes of a man born blind. If this man were not from God, he could do nothing." To this they replied, "You were steeped in sin at birth. How dare you lecture us?" And they threw him out. Jesus heard that they had thrown him out, and when he found him, he said, "Do you believe in the Son of Man?" "Who is he, sir?" the man asked. "Tell me so that I may believe in him." Jesus said, "You have now seen him. In fact, he is the one speaking with you." Then the man said, "Lord, I believe." And he worshiped him. Jesus said, "For judgment I have come into this world, so that the blind will see, and those who see." Some Pharisees who were with him heard him say this, and they asked, "What? Are we blind too?" Jesus said, "If you were blind, you would not be guilty of sin. But now that you claim you can see, your guilt remains. I tell you the truth, the man who does not enter the sheep pen by the gate, but climbs in by some other way, is a thief and a robber. The man who enters by the gate is the shepherd of the sheep. The watchman opens the gate for him, and the sheep listen to his voice. He calls his own sheep by name and leads them out. When he has brought out all his own, he goes on ahead of him, and his sheep follow him because they know his voice. But they will never follow a stranger. In fact, they will run away from him." The stranger's voice. Jesus used this figure of speech, but they did not understand what he was telling them. And that concludes our Bible reading for today. We've been reading from 1 Kings in the Old Testament and the Gospel of John in the New. I'm Hans Josephson for the Virginia Voice.

0: 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Welcome to the reading of the Thursday, August 27th, Richmond Times-Dispatch. I'm Alex Childress for Virginia Voice. We'll have about 25 minutes of front news, followed by about 25 minutes of news from the nation and world. After that, a half hour of editorials, columnists, and letters to the editor from the opinions pages, as well as other news as time allows. Our final half hour, we will begin with the obituaries, and then whatever else we have time for. But before all that, the 3-day Richmond area forecast. Today, a high of 88 degrees, and an overnight low of 71 degrees, with heavy thunderstorms and humid. Tomorrow, a high of 84 degrees and an overnight low of 68. A thunderstorm or two and humid. Finally, on Saturday, a high of 84 degrees and an overnight low of 68 degrees with a stray evening thunderstorm. Your readers for today are Katie Rosenbaum and Brian Keller.
1: Thank you, Alex. We start with the bright side. The bright side highlights uplifting moments across the community. And this one is learning in the great outdoors. Richmond's newest preschool has no walls, screens, or classrooms, by Anna Bryson of the Richmond Times-Dispatch. The preschoolers at Forest Hill Park were busy making stew out of mushrooms. Children crouched over a mushroom, poking it with a stick. Others used magnifying glasses to inspect bugs, climbed across fallen tree trunks, and played hide-and-seek in a fort made of logs and sticks. It was the first week of school at Earthkin Nature School, a new Southside preschool serving children ages 3 to 5 entirely outdoors in Forest Hill Park. The Richmond nonprofit is part of a growing movement toward nature-based early childhood education as some parents look for alternatives to increasingly screen-filled childhoods. Earthkin's founders say the demand reflects a broad recognition that young children learn through movement, sensory experiences, imaginative play, and relationships, all things that come naturally in an outdoor setting. On Wednesday morning, the children's lessons found them. As children became curious about a nearby yellow jacket, one of the teachers explained that they only sting if you're near their home. They weren't. Another student spotted a swallowtail butterfly and wondered if it was camouflaging. The demand is there, said Earthkin's executive director, Sydney Gary, in an interview at the school Wednesday morning. The environment, the natural setting, with it being so sensory-rich and knowing that children are sensory-seeking inherently, there's no better place, in our opinion, to bring these children and nurture their development and their growth. I think parents are catching on to it more and more. Preschools like Earthkin have long been common in countries like Denmark and Sweden, but became popular in the United States more recently. In 2022, nature-based preschools grew by more than 200%, according to the North American Association for Environmental Education, a nonprofit dedicated to environmental literacy. Gary came to the idea with a background in childcare and a master's degree from the University of Utah, where she studied nature-based youth programs and how they could be designed to better serve diverse communities. She and co-founder Elena Johnson are both Southside residents, and Gary said that gave them firsthand view of who does and doesn't participate in outdoor programs in Richmond. We live close to the gaps, and we are in the gaps, Gary said. It's easy for us to be able to identify where the need is and how we might be able to support it. Earthkin began with nature playgroups in Forest Hill Parks, which grew Friday program and eventually into the year-round preschool that launched this week. The school follows Richmond Public Schools' calendar and currently has 10 students. It plans to cap enrollment at 12 for now with a 6-to-1 teacher-to-child ratio. Children help develop the plans for the day, a practice the co-founders say is meant to foster autonomy and independence. On Wednesday, the students chose to focus on hide-and-seek, tag, playing with tree limbs, and working with clay. And while Earthkin does not explicitly teach to academic benchmarks or standards, Gary said those skills emerge naturally. In just a single morning, we cover virtually every academic domain, she said. Math might look like sorting rocks by color and size. Communication could be using rocks as currency and bartering with their peers. Is covered by hanging from tree limbs. These all show up naturally in the space, and we really do see the children as the leaders of their education, that we are just got. But operating a preschool without a classroom comes with its own challenges. Earthkin is not licensed by the Virginia Department of Education because it does not have a physical building. The school operates as an exempt program, which limits it to 6 hours per week during the school year. The school currently meets twice a week. The biggest obstacle is that you have to have a facility, a building, which is kind of the antithesis of our program, she said, and it brings in real expense, having to pay rent or a mortgage if you have property. The school eventually hopes to find a facility and become licensed. Cost is another challenge. Tuition through June is $2,800. Earthkin offers payment plans and is seeking funding to subsidize tuition. It's not cheap, and it doesn't feel good to try to reach communities that have a real need with this price barrier attached to it, she said. Gary and Johnson both said it's important for them to operate the school in Southside where they live and raise their families. There's a huge need, Johnson said. I feel there's a lot of families in the South Side now who are moving here because they love the outdoors, but there's also families who have been here a long time that haven't felt safe or even been able to feel like they belong to these spaces, and so we just want to create a school that is speaking to both sides. Earthkin also offers free community events and is considering donation-based or sliding-scale models for future programs. Making nature-based education accessible and the cost of providing it is something Earthkin is still trying to figure out. We really are trying to build a community, Gary said, and that touches not just the children, but families, the neighbors in the space, kind of weaving them together into a community that values time outside and has care and responsibility for each other. And that Richmond's newest preschool has no walls, screens, or classrooms, by Anna Bryson of the Richmond Times-Dispatch. Brian?
2: Thank you, Katie. Our next article from the front page is titled, Chesterfield, County to Stop Data Centers in the Future. Google projects will be the last major deals. This is written by Sean Jones for the Richmond Times-Dispatch. Chesterfield County officials say they have closed the door on additional data centers. The county prepares to use the massive tax revenue from projects already approved to lower one of the county's most unpopular taxes. Jesse Smith, Chesterfield's deputy county administrator for community development, said Wednesday that the recent zoning changes effectively make the data centers already in the pipeline the final group of projects. The board has indicated they don't have an appetite for these, Smith said. The county amended its zoning ordinance as part of ZOMOD to make data centers a conditional use. Any new data center proposal would have to go through the Planning Commission and Board of Supervisors for approval. Projects that already have the necessary land use entitlements can continue to move forward, officials said. The county considers those projects, including existing and approved projects under construction, to be in Chesterfield. The county has several hyperscale data center buildings in various stages of planning, construction, or operation. Meadowville Technology Park holds 4 operating data centers and 1 under construction data center. Google has 3 projects in the development pipeline. Project Peanut at 2100 Bermuda 100 Road consists of 3 buildings under construction. Then there is Project Sky, or Upper Magnolia Green, at 4201 Mosley Road, and Project Lock, or Watkins Center, at 750 Watkins Center Parkway. Chesterfield lists Sky and Lock with an unknown number of buildings. Draft site plans show the 2 campuses with 7 data center buildings. 2 additional proposed projects do not have those rights. The old Bermuda Road proposal at 19 included site plans for 3 data center buildings, while the Tradeport 95 proposal at 1250 Battery Brook Parkway included site plans for an unspecified number of buildings. These projects have submitted plans showing data centers on the properties, but the county says the properties do not have the necessary land use entitlements. The developers would first have to obtain a conditional use permit requiring approval from the Planning Commission and Board of Supervisors. Matt Harris, the county's deputy administrator for finance and administration, said the decision represents a deliberate effort to benefit from data center development already approved without turning Chesterfield into another Northern Virginia-style data center market. They opened the door, we got a very high-quality user in here, and now they have closed the door, Harris said. The county's position comes development has grown across the Richmond region. In Chesterfield, Data Center Defiance planned a rally outside the Board of Supervisors meeting Wednesday and has organized residents around questions about the county's data center policies. Other local governments have also seen growing oppositions to data center proposals. In Hanover County, residents have successfully fought off data center proposals, including a 427-acre campus off Mountain Road. In Goochland County, hundreds of residents have turned out to oppose the proposed 900-megawatt Tuckahoe Technology Park and a broader technology overlay district. Chesterfield officials said they will not oppose projects that have approved land uses and are already in motion, but the board has drawn a line between those projects and future proposals. The county of data centers was driven largely by their financial potential and what officials saw as their relatively low demands on county services. These are very, very tax-dense, low impact from a services perspective. It checked all those boxes, Harris said, describing why data centers appealed to the county. Data centers generate real estate tax revenue from their land and buildings, as well as business personal property tax revenue from equipment. Data center equipment is taxed at a lower rate established under state law, but Harris said, the real estate value alone makes the projects financially significant. For the first Google campus, which is already under construction, the county estimates between $900 million and more than $1 billion in eventual real estate value. Harris said all 3 Google campuses could eventually make Google the by a wide margin. Right now, Dominion is the top principal taxpayer at $1.4 billion, Harris said. This has potential at all 3 campuses to be more than twice what Dominion is currently paying. That would put the combined potential tax value of the three Google campuses at more than $2.8 billion based on Harris's comparison. The county estimates that the three Google campuses could take the better part of a decade to become fully operational. Harris said the county is conservatively estimating $300 million to $500 million in real estate value per building and more than $10 million in annual revenue from each campus when computer equipment is included. The potential revenue is now being tied directly to the county's effort to reduce its car tax. Chesterfield has already reduced its personal property to 32.5 cents per $100 of assessed value, and county officials have said the Board of Supervisors wants to reduce it further. Under the proposal before the board, new revenue generated by data center development would be dedicated to reducing the car tax burden on residents. The idea is shifting that burden from the residential payer to the commercial payer, Harris said. The county's argument is that the data centers provide a way to move some of the tax burden from residents to commercial property owners while taking advantage of development that the county has already approved. The water demand from these projects is also a major question for residents. County estimates for the projects show approximately 10.75 million gallons per day of listed water demand when the projects are fully built out, based on figures provided for the various campuses. Those figures include approximately 6,000 per day for one project, 840,000 gallons for another, 626,000 gallons for another, 6 million gallons for Peanut, 1.775 million gallons for Upper Magnolia Green, and 850,000 gallons for Watkins Center. One additional project uses a closed-loop cooling system and is listed by the county as having no water use. A closed-loop system can require an initial fill and intermittent replenishment. That facility's water use classification as none reflects the demand for water day-to-day. Smith said the county's utility department has modeled the projected water demand against countywide development and available capacity. We're comfortable that we can supply the volume of water that's outlined in the chart for the foreseeable future, he said. Energy demand is a different matter. Harrison Smith.

0: the projected water demand against countywide development and available capacity. We're comfortable that we can supply the volume of water that's outlined in the chart for the foreseeable future, he said. Energy demand is a different matter. Harrison Smith questions about electricity consumption to Dominion Energy. The county's proposed tax strategy, however, does not resolve all of the questions surrounding data center development. Residents' concerns. Residents opposed to the projects have raised concerns extending beyond their tax bills, including the amount of water and electricity the campuses will require, impacts on wastewater and other infrastructure, noise from generators and cooling equipment, air pollution, wetlands and flooding, and the potential cumulative environmental impacts of multiple data centers operating in the county. Data center defiance has also questioned the county's use of non-disclosure agreements with data center developers, the transparency surrounding negotiations and land deals, and whether the county adequately considered the potential impacts of projects that the county's zoning changes mean any new data center proposal would now have to go through the Planning Commission and Board of Supervisors as a conditional use. That gives residents more opportunity to weigh in on any future proposal, but it does not change the status of projects that already have their land use approvals. For county officials, the strategy now is to allow those approved projects to generate new commercial tax revenue, use that revenue to reduce the car tax burden on residents, and stop the county from adding additional data centers to the pipeline. That article from today's front page was titled Chesterfield County to Stop Data Centers in the Future. Google projects will be the last major deals. And it was written by Sean Jones for the Richmond Times-Dispatch. Katie?
1: Thanks, Brian. Continuing on this morning's front page, Diamond District owner fund to help team invest in area around the new stadium by Eric Kolenich of the Richmond Times-Dispatch. On Wednesday, the Richmond Flying Squirrels introduced a new partial owner called On Deck Partners, a New York-based sports fund that already owns three other minor league baseball teams. Their presence will help the Squirrels invest in CarMax Park and the real estate around it, its team leaders said. Lou DiBella, managing general partner of the Flying Squirrels, called On Deck and its investor, billionaire businessman Mark Lasry, an economic powerhouse in the sports industry. On Deck's addition does not change control of the team, which remains with DiBella. The Squirrels are owned by 30, including DiBella, Brian Callahan, founder of Apex Systems, and Robert Estes, Jr., CEO of Estes Express Lines, Incorporated. The team is run by DiBella and a chairman's council. DiBella and a separate group also owned the Montgomery Biscuits, an Alabama-based AA affiliate of the Tampa Bay Rays. About a year ago, DiBella began the process of selling the Biscuits to focus on building CarMax Park in Richmond. He met with On Deck, which was formed in 2025 by a New York firm called Avenue Capital Group that was founded by Lasry, On Deck's CEO, Mike Carney, is a native of Fairfax County and was previously an executive for the Washington Nationals. In late 2025, On Deck bought the Biscuits from DiBella. The company also purchased a affiliate in Wilmington, Delaware, and the Arizona Diamondbacks single-A affiliate in Visalia, California. As soon as Carney and DiBella met, Carney asked, "What about Richmond?" A year later, the Squirrels and On Deck have formalized a deal for the investment firm to become a limited partner. DiBella declined to say what percentage of the business On Deck will own, except that it will be one of the largest limited partners. He also declined to share the price the new owners paid. On Deck's addition gives the Squirrels a better ability to invest in the Diamond District, the 67-acre neighborhood being built

0: around CarMax Park, the team said. Last week developed the Deer District, a mixed-use neighborhood in Milwaukee, built around the Milwaukee Bucks Arena, and OnDeck's presence gives the Squirrels more real estate expertise. Powerhouse in the sports industry, DeBella said. Carney believes the ballpark can catalyze a neighborhood's economic activity. Community development is at the heart of what we do, Carney said in an interview. We want to go big on real estate. The Squirrels also plan to continue making improvements inside their new stadium. The $140 million CarMax Park, owned by the City of Richmond's Economic Development Authority, opened earlier this year. Construction was funded by bonds sold by the city. Our investment into CarMax Park has not ended, DeBella said. It's a fluid thing. Sports franchises across the country have aimed to maximize the potential of the real estate right outside their stadiums. Atlanta Braves' efforts to build a mixed-use neighborhood around their ballpark called the Battery have been considered a massive has lamented the slow pace of construction outside CarMax Park. When city officials announced their plan for the stadium in the Diamond District, they said the first buildings would open in 2026. Now, the first buildings aren't expected to come online until 2028. Right now, we have a ballpark with not much around it, DeBella said. DeBella declined to speculate on the value of the Squirrels franchise. In 2022, a former Squirrels executive said the average value of a AA baseball team was around $23 million, but the Squirrels were above average. All sports properties are hot at the moment, DeBella said. For years, minor league franchises were run as small businesses, essentially mom-and-pop shops, Carney said. Now owners with deeper pockets are buying teams, renovating or building new stadiums, and looking at the properties nearby. And to change how teams operate, Carney said. Added Bella, greater capitalization becomes necessary, and that's what's happened over the course of time. And that story by Eric Kolenich of the Richmond Times-Dispatch, Squirrels add partial owner. Brian?
1: Thanks, Katie. We turn now to Nation and World page, which is page A10 this morning. This first article is titled Social Media. Meta settles out of court. Other lawsuits remain as states, individuals challenge companies. This is written by Diana Novak-Jones and Jonathan Stemple for Reuters. Meta Platforms agreed to make major changes to Facebook and Instagram and pay up to $18 billion to resolve claims by most U.S. states that it designed those platforms to addict children and mislead consumers. The settlements, announced on Wednesday, end a federal trial that had been one of the highest-profile tests of allegations that social media companies harm children. While Meta will not undergo a fundamental overhaul, the accords represent a sweeping effort to define how it serves young users. Meta agreed for the next decade to restrict teenagers' use of Facebook and Instagram to 2 hours a day and block all usage from midnight to 6 a.m., absent parental consent. These limits could be tightened if other social media companies adopt similar terms. The settlement does not require Meta, which denied wrongdoing in agreeing to settle, to abandon personalized recommendations or targeted advertising. The total payout represents about 3 to 4 months of profit for the Menlo Park, California-based company. Settlements include more than $17.6 billion of payments to 48 U.S. states, Washington, D.C., Puerto Rico, American Samoa, and the Northern Mariana Islands. Meta will also pay $459 million to resolve states' privacy claims related to the Cambridge Analytica scandal, where the British consulting firm collected personal data of millions of Facebook users. Some of the payout is contingent on whether Alphabet's YouTube and ByteDance's TikTok impose similar protections for children. Neither of those companies was immediately available for comment. This is a big deal, said James Spita, a Northwestern University law professor who specializes in telecommunications and internet policy. Meta and other companies were facing pressure to change business practices, whether or not they lost and from Congress and state legislatures, he continued. These restrictions will change the experience on Instagram and Facebook, and they are designed to reduce engagement. Social media companies face a broad wave of litigation by states, local governments, school districts, and individuals accusing them of fueling a youth mental health crisis, causing such harms as anxiety, depression, and suicide. Meta, YouTube, TikTok, and Snap Incorporated's Snapchat will face thousands of lawsuits in federal and state courts claiming they knowingly tried to addict children to their platforms. That article from today's page 810 was titled Social Media, Meta Settles Out of Court, Other Lawsuits Remain as States, Individuals Challenge Companies. And it was written by Diana Novak-Jones and Jonathan Stemple for Reuters.
0: Also on Nation and World, hundreds missing in deadly flood. Earthquake might have triggered glacial collapse near the border, by Liz Lee, Shana Bhajkaria, and Nevesh Chitraka of Reuters, Trisuli, Nepal. A huge wall of mud and rock collapsed into a river on the Himalayan border of Nepal and China's Tibet on Wednesday, triggering catastrophic flooding on the Nepali side and scores of people and left hundreds of tourists missing. In a still unfolding disaster, verified videos showed dozens of people swept away at the border, with authorities on both sides fearing far higher casualties and massive destruction. Houses, roads, and power projects were washed away in Nepal, while major casualties after a mudslide hit a border land crossing in the county of Giryong. It was a huge rush of mud coming straight toward us. As it got closer, it kept rising higher and higher. When I saw it enter our home, I tried to grab my wife's hand and take her to the terrace, but she was swept away by the mud, said Kisha Prasad Barrel, a 68-year-old survivor who was being treated at a small hospital. 4 or 5 hours later, a helicopter came to rescue me. My wife is still somewhere beneath the mud. She's gone. Initial reports from Nepali officials suggested an earthquake in the area could have caused the lower part of a glacier to collapse and trigger the floods. As darkness fell, authorities continued the grim task of recovering and identifying bodies. At least 157 bodies were recovered so far, Nepal police said late Wednesday. Officials at Nepal's tourist ministry told media outlets that more than 400 tourists are missing, of many of whom are about 340 are foreigners. Suni Sharma, a Nepal Tourism Board spokesperson, told the Toronto Star that 133 of the tourists were from India on a pilgrimage. He said 47 of the missing tourists were from the United States, 34 from Australia, 33 from Britain, and 24 from Canada. A U.S. State Department spokesman said the State Department is aware of Americans impacted by the floods in Nepal and is closely tracking the situation. The region lies on a popular route to Kailash-Masanoka, a site visited annually by hundreds of Hindu pilgrims from India and elsewhere, particularly at this time of the year. And that story from Reuters by Liz Lee, Shahana Bhajkaria, and Navesh Kitrakar, hundreds missing in deadly flood. Brian?
1: Thank you, Katie. At the bottom of page 810, there are two short articles. I'll read both of them. They both come from the Reuters News Service. First article is, report, inflation still elevated above Fed goal. Corporate profits rise at second fastest pace on record, data shows. Annual U.S. inflation held steady in July, well above the Federal Reserve's 2% target for the 65th straight month. And the unexpected pause in the decline from a recent war-induced peak is likely to intensify the central bank's debate over whether interest rates should be lifted or held. Government data released Wednesday also showed consumer spending decelerating moderately last month and flattening against inflation. Flatlining against inflation, while personal incomes rose faster than inflation, which could foreshadow an uptick in consumption as the year progresses. Meanwhile, orders of major capital goods rebounded last month, led by transportation equipment orders and shipment of durable goods outside the defense and aerospace sectors, pointing to continued brisk business investment in the artificial intelligence space. Corporate profits rose at the second fastest pace on record in the second quarter. The clutch of reports together point to an acceleration in overall economic growth in the third quarter and should keep the Fed's focus squarely on containing inflation, economists said. That article was titled Report, Inflation Still Elevated Above Fed Goal. Is titled States Renew Challenge to Ballot Restrictions. President's executive order intended to limit use of mail-in voting. This also comes from Reuters. Dateline Boston, a coalition of Democratic-led states, renewed their efforts Wednesday to block the U.S. Postal Service from implementing President Donald Trump's executive order restricting mail-in voting, seeking to prevent it from imposing new requirements before ballots go out for the November congressional elections. Democratic attorneys general from 23 states and the District of Columbia, along with Pennsylvania's governor, filed the lawsuit in Boston federal court 2 days after the U.S. Supreme Court lifted an earlier injunction they won, blocking Trump's order on the grounds that they sued too soon. They filed that earlier case before USPS. Implement the order the Republican president signed in March targeting mail-in ballots. USPS released its final rule Friday, despite a court order that was still in place designed to stop its efforts from fulfilling Trump's plan. In their new case, the states asked Talwani to reblock implementation of USPS's new rule, which requires that states provide the agency lists of voters seeking to cast ballots by mail, and imposes new requirements for envelopes, which now must have barcodes. The second article was titled States Renew Challenge to Ballot Restrictions. Both those articles were written by the Reuters News Service. Katie?
0: We turn to page A2. A.G. Jones creates unit on federal overreach by Michael Martz and Anna Bryson of the Richmond Times-Dispatch. Attorney General J. Jones... enforcement unit, this time to respond to actions by the federal government that he said overreached their authority in Virginia. Jones said Wednesday that the new Federal Accountability Unit would allow the state to quickly challenge actions by President Donald Trump that the Attorney General said threatened Virginia's interest, such as cuts in government employment and spending under the so-called Department of Government Efficiency, or DOGE. He said the new unit also would respond to federal actions affecting elections, health care, consumers, constitutional rights, tariffs, and other economic policies. I have a fundamental responsibility as Attorney General to defend the Commonwealth and protect Virginians when the federal government exceeds its authority, Jones said in a statement Wednesday. The Federal Accountability Unit will take actions that hurt Virginians, from tariffs that exacerbate the cost crisis to the damage left behind by DOGE. My team will be ready to act when Trump holds critical funding hostage, when federal policies threaten Virginia workers and families, or when the president attacks our democracy, he said. The creation of this unit ensures dedicated personnel and resources are in place to fight back in court and protect the people we serve. In a sweep of statewide offices last fall, Democrats emphasized the need for Virginia to respond more forcefully to Trump's actions affecting the state since he returned to the White House at the beginning of last year. Then Governor Glenn Youngkin, a Republican who became closely allied with the president, said it was in Virginia's best interest to work with the Trump administration instead of against it. Gail Spanberger as state's first female governor in November by more than 15 percentage points over then-Lieutenant Governor Winsome Earl Sears. Jones defeated incumbent Attorney General Jason Meares by more than 6 percentage points, and then-Senator Ghashala Hashmi, Democrat of Chesterfield, defeated Republican John Reed by more than 11 points. This is the third special enforcement unit that Jones has created in the Attorney General's office since taking office in January. Previously, he created units to oversee the enforcement of laws on liquid nicotine and vape shops and to protect workers from wage theft and other employer abuses. Deputy Attorney General Megan Keenan will lead the new enforcement unit, which will include four attorneys from her office and the city litigation We understand the weight of the work and the stakes for Virginia, Keenan said in a statement. We will move quickly to defend the Commonwealth and meet unlawful action with the full force of the law. Our charge is to anticipate emerging threats, build the strongest cases possible, and ensure the state is prepared with its interests or its people are put at risk, she said. The new unit will work with other states and attorneys general to coordinate multi-state litigation and what the office called consequential cases involving Trump administration policies and actions. And that from Michael Martz and Anna Bryson of the Richmond Times-Dispatch, A.G. Jones creates unit on federal overreach. Brian?
1: Thanks, Katie. Our next article comes from page A12, and it's titled Data Center Boom. This is written by Timothy Apel for the Reuters News Service. Generac is best known for making backyard generators that rumble to life after power failures. Now, artificial intelligence is its new frontier. The Waukesha, Wisconsin-based company will spend $250 million by the end of next year to equip multiple factories to make beefed-up versions of its generators for data centers. The order backlog for those machines already stands at $1.6 billion, and the company expects to add about 1,000 workers, a 10% increase in its headcount. The question on everybody's mind is how long this build-out will go, CEO Aaron Jagfeld told Reuters in an interview. Other winners in the race to build new data centers include manufacturers of cooling systems, electrical transformers, and construction machines. Quickly filters out to all those company suppliers, makers of everything from wire cables and pipes to cement, and the massive prefab metal walls used on the buildings feel a tailwind from AI. Lucian Boldia, CEO of Timken, an Ohio-based maker of highly engineered steel bearings, said data centers add another leg to the growth he's seen in orders from traditional customers, such as in the defense and aerospace sectors. Those data centers need massive buildings, roads, gas turbines that all require some of our products, he said. There are signs the boom is helping lift the larger manufacturing sector. U.S. factories added 5,000 jobs in July, according to the Labor Department, bringing the total for this year to 31,000. That trend is a reversal from last year, where factories cut 100,000. To be sure, other forces are at work, such as a surge in construction of semiconductor plants. A separate measure from the Institute for Supply Management showed U.S. manufacturing activity hit the highest level in more than 4 years in July. The Federal Reserve also reported Tuesday that the Manufacturing Output Index increased in July to its highest level in more than 4 years. Yet the mood among many producers remains gloomy, according to the ISM survey, highlighting the split between booming niches and many other parts of manufacturing. The division even shows up inside companies. Demand for Generac's home generators, for example, remains soft as the housing market struggles. U.S. consumers also face high prices for food and gasoline, discouraging big-ticket purchases like backup power. Jagfeld said he sees, as everyone uses more AIs, including companies like his, the demand for data centers will continue to grow, he said. President Donald Trump often says his policies are unleashing a new American factory boom, which reaches far beyond a few sectors like AI. However, his administration's shifting tariffs also were blamed for holding back some factory expansions, which often depend on imported machinery. This strategy is yielding results, from trillions in manufacturing investments to growing industrial output across key industries and sectors, including pharmaceuticals, steel, aluminum, and semiconductors, White House spokesman Kush Desai said. One question is whether manufacturers can keep pace. Wood Mackenzie, a global consultancy, projects the electrical equipment market tied to U.S. data centers will surge from $33 billion in 2025, $6 billion by 2030. Data centers are fundamentally different from any load the electrical equipment industry has supported before, said Ben Boucher, a senior analyst at Wood Mackenzie. Some companies held back on expansions, fearing the bubble might burst, even while they reap the benefit of having products in high demand. Boucher said manufacturers already are going back to customers with year-old purchase orders to impose 20% price increases just to maintain the delivery schedules. Siemens is among the electrical gear companies that plan to expand. The German company announced this month it would invest more than $200 million in two new plants in Georgia and Texas to produce equipment for data centers and other industrial customers. One way Siemens mitigates risk of the data center business slumping, leaving it with excess capacity, multi-year agreements with customers, said Barry Powell, North American president of Siemens Electrical Products. If the targets aren't met, there is a very large multi-million dollar penalty that helps us share the risk. Even smaller companies feel the power of demand from data centers. Southeastern Hose, a family-run company in Bremen, Georgia, that traditionally made corrugated metal hoses for steel and petrochemical companies, saw demand from data center projects explode in the last few years. Trey Travis, the company's vice president of operations, said new demand helped triple the company's revenue in the past 5 years. Southeastern Hose added 60 workers and now employs 60 people. If this industry goes kaboom, if it's a bubble, there's always the fear that it'll domino the other way, Travis said. If that happens, he worries the company's longtime customer also could see a slowdown. So we try to manage it, he said. We take care of the people who have been loyal to us for 60 years, along with the new business. That article from today's page A12 was titled Data Center Boom Boosts Factory Supply Chains, and it was written by Timothy Apel for the Reuters News Service. Katie?
0: And on page A2, Taylor releases first TV ad in Race with Whitman by Michael Martz of the Richmond Times-Dispatch. Henrico County Commonwealth's attorney Shannon Taylor is leading with her record as prosecutor in her first television ad in the general election campaign against Representative Rob Whitman, Republican of the 1st. The ad features four of the 13 local sheriffs who have endorsed Taylor's campaign to unseat Whitman, a former environmental scientist from the Northern Neck who has represented since a special election in 2007. Earlier this month, Taylor won a seven-way Democratic primary with 53% of the vote for the party nomination to challenge Whitman, who was unopposed for the Republican nomination. Titled Prosecutor, the ad uses the voices of Charles City County Sheriff Jason Crawley, Portsmouth Sheriff Michael Moore, Norfolk Sheriff Joe Barron, and Alexandria Sheriff Sean Casey, to tout Taylor's record as Henrico's prosecutor since 2012. She is serving her fourth term in the office after beginning her career as a prosecutor in Richmond under then Commonwealth's Attorney David Hicks in 1996. Taylor also served twice as Special Assistant to the U.S. Attorney's Office for the Eastern District of Virginia and 4 years as Special Counsel for the Richmond Multi-Jurisdiction, 3 years as a private defense attorney before her first election as Commonwealth's Attorney in Henrico. Last year, she ran for the Democratic nomination for Attorney General but lost in a close race with former Delegate Jay Jones, Democrat of Norfolk, who defeated incumbent Attorney General Jason Meares in November. The four sheriffs take turns talking about her record, including an 86% drop in murders in Henrico last year from 2024, as well as convictions they said she won against fentanyl dealers, sex traffickers, and people who abused children. 13 sheriffs endorsed Shannon for Congress, Moore says near the end of the ad, followed by Barron, who adds, because she'll hold anyone accountable. Even in her own party, to do what's right, finished Crawley, who appeared in the campaign ad last year for Meares, a Republican. The bipartisan tone reflects the political reality of the first congressional district, which leans Republican and hasn't been represented by a Democrat since Thomas Downing in 1976. Since redistricting shifted the district's boundaries to include parts of Henrico and Chesterfield County in 2022, Whitman has won re-election twice by margins of 13 percentage points. But Governor Abigail Spanberger is quick to note that she, as a former Democratic congresswoman, carried the first district by more than 2 percentage points last year in her landslide victory over Republican Lieutenant Governor Winsome Earl Sears. The congressional primaries came 2 months late this year because of efforts by Virginia Democrats to redraw the congressional map to counter efforts by President Donald Trump and Republican-controlled states to maps. Now, the general election campaign is just starting, even though early voting will begin September 18th. Whitman and his Republican allies are also focusing on Taylor's record as prosecutor, but instead seek to portray her as soft on crime and incarceration of convicted offenders. In a recent ad on YouTube, Whitman touts his endorsement by police and sheriffs who surround him. "Police and sheriffs stand with me because they know me, and they know my opponent," he says. Shannon Taylor is one of Virginia's softest prosecutors. Taylor, 58, says she's anything but soft on criminals. She cites the drop in murders in Henrico last year and her conviction rate of more than 90% in homicide cases since 2014, her first term as prosecutor. She also cites her record of charges under a state law she said she helped pass, her prosecution of drug dealers and charges of online child solicitation. Henrico Sheriff Elisa Gregory is the only sheriff within the 1st District to publicly endorse Taylor. The others represent Petersburg, Charlottesville, Newport News, Winchester, and the counties of Nottoway, Sussex, Surrey, Southampton, and Smith. She also cites support from 9 other Commonwealth's attorneys across the state and a former U.S. Marshal. Whitman has not released a list of local endorsements. And that, from Michael Martz of the Richmond Times-Dispatch, Taylor releases first ad in race with Whitman. We're going to take a short break, and we'll be back in a moment with today's birthdays, followed by opinions and more news as time allows.

0: voice. We are currently halfway through our reading of today's Richmond Times-Dispatch. And before we return to that reading, we do have some birthdays to announce. For August 27th, that is a happy birthday to James Greenhill and one of our volunteers, Marcy Bortowski. Once again, happy birthday to James Greenhill and one of our volunteers, Marcy Bortowski. And we are back to the reading of the Richmond Times-Dispatch for Thursday, August 27th. For Virginia Voice, your readers are Katie Rosenbaum and Brian Keller.
1: Thank you, Alex. We turn now to the op-ed pages. Our piece comes from Jeff Bennett, who is a writer and author, a graduate of Virginia Military Institute, and he's the author of The Black Belt of Virginia, Untold Stories of African-American History. His opinion piece is titled Beyond Preparedness, A Generation Raised After the Virginia Tech Massacre. A student born in 2007 is now 18 or 19 years old, roughly the age of a college freshman. Their entire childhood has unfolded in the shadow of what happened on April 16th of that year, when a gunman killed 32 students and faculty members at Virginia Tech. They grew up in a country determined never to be caught unprepared again. Schools practiced lockdowns. Teachers learned to lock and barricade classroom doors. Students learned where to hide. Universities built emergency notification systems to thousands of phones within seconds. Threat assessment teams became an integral part of campus safety. Eventually, an entirely new vocabulary became ordinary to American students. Active shooter, shelter in place, lockdown, run, hide, fight. This weekend, another generation of Virginia students was reminded why those words exist. Early Saturday morning, gunfire erupted near residence halls at Virginia State University, just as the historically black university was preparing to begin a new academic year. Five people were wounded, including one Virginia State student. One victim remained in critical condition. The shooting triggered an hours-long campus lockdown. Police arrested a 19-year-old who was not a student and said who may also have fired weapons. The circumstances are still being investigated, and the Virginia State shooting should not be conflated with the deliberate mass killing at Virginia Tech. But place the two events on a timeline, and something unsettling emerges. We have raised an entire generation of young Americans between them. It would be wrong to say nothing changed after Virginia Tech. The massacre forced Virginia and the country to rethink campus security, emergency communications, mental health interventions, and threat assessment. Universities became more sophisticated about identifying potential threats and communicating with students during emergencies. Those systems matter. They save lives. But nearly 20 years later, Virginia offers a disturbing case study in the limits of preparedness. In November 2022, three University of Chandler, Lavelle Davis Jr., and Deshaun Perry were shot and killed after returning to Charlottesville from a class field trip. Two other students were wounded. Then on March 12th of this year, gunfire erupted inside Constant Hall at Old Dominion University in Norfolk. An ROTC instructor was killed and students were wounded. The university's first emergency alert instructed students to follow run, hide, fight protocols. They are sensible instructions in an unimaginable situation. Students should know what to do when their lives are threatened, but their familiarity should disturb us. For millions of young Americans, the possibility of a gunman entering a school is no longer unimaginable. It is something they have rehearsed since childhood. Previous generations of American students practiced fire drills. This generation practiced And after each shooting, we understandably ask whether the system worked. How quickly did police arrive? How fast did the university send an alert? Were the doors secure? Did students know where to go? Virginia's experience also shows why the answer cannot simply be that elected officials have done nothing. The Commonwealth has repeatedly changed laws and campus procedures in response to tragedy. Threat assessment became a central component of Virginia's post-Virginia Tech approach. More recently, Virginia enacted a series of new firearm restrictions under Governor Abigail Spanberger. There will continue to be fierce disagreement about those policies. Gun rights advocates argue that restrictions burden lawful gun owners while doing too little to stop people willing to break the law. Gun control advocates argue that reducing access to strengthening intervention tools can prevent shooting before they happen. Next April, Virginia will mark 20 years since the Virginia Tech massacre. There will be moments of silence and photographs of 32 people whose lives should have continued far beyond April 16, 2007. Those commemorations matter, but the 20th anniversary should also become an occasion for something more difficult, an accounting. Which reforms have worked? Where have warning systems failed? How effective are threat assessment teams? How are firearms reaching campuses? What can universities realistically prevent, and what requires action far beyond university property? And perhaps most importantly, are we measuring success by how well students survive shootings, or by how many shootings never? A comprehensive statewide review before the Virginia Tech anniversary could examine those questions and produce recommendations for the next generation of campus safety. Because the students beginning college this fall represent a milestone we should not ignore. They are the first college generation to have lived virtually their entire lives in post-Virginia Tech America. They learned lockdown drills before they learned to drive. Now some of them are arriving on Virginia's college campuses. At Virginia State this weekend, the vocabulary their generation learned as children became real once again. Nearly 20 years ago, Virginia Tech forced America to ask how a university should respond when someone begins shooting. Before another generation grows up practicing lockdowns, we need to become just as determined to answer a harder one. How do we keep the shooting from That opinion piece from today's Times-Dispatch was titled Beyond Preparedness, A Generation Raised After Virginia Tech Massacre. It was written by Jeff Bennett. Katie?
2: Thank you, Brian. And today we have Michael Paul Williams, and he writes, Radical Reparations, A People, A Nation in Need of Repair. These are times that make you want to holler, especially for Black Americans. It wasn't enough for the U.S. Supreme Court to overstep its bounds in disemboweling the Voting Rights Act. The court's MAGA majority, less than 70 days from the midterm election, appears amenable to allowing President Donald Trump to restrict mail-in voting by creating state citizenship lists, a level of executive branch authority unprecedented and unconstitutional. In a nation that could never be accused of being too knowledgeable about Black America or Africa, institutions of higher learning, including the University of Texas at Austin, the University of North Carolina at Chapel Hill, and Northwestern University, have scaled back Black, African, or African American studies programs since Trump signed an executive order targeting diversity, equity, and inclusion programs, according to the Washington Post. The rapper Jay-Z's attack on Black folks boycotting Target following its retreat from DEI, a self-serving defense of its executive deal with the retail chain, did not age well. In a cautionary tale about the dearth of diversity in corporate suites, Target is pleading mea culpa after pulling from its shelf a bizarrely racist Halloween costume that looked The unresolved case of Nolan Wells, the black Mississippi teen who was found dead on Horn Island, Mississippi, following a July 4th boat trip there with a group of white peers, heightened our sense of vulnerability in white settings and triggered residual trauma about a state whose racist brutality had Nina Simone taking the Lord's name in vain. As if this weren't enough, black America's collective grief over the death of Dolly Parton, an entertainment philanthropist and humanitarian of transcendent decency, felt like a loss we could ill afford. August has historically been a month of historic achievement for black Americans, whether we were marching on Washington in 1963 or witnessing the signing of the Voting Rights Act. But what does resistance look like? America's ruling class seems intent on erasing black rights, black achievement, and black memory. I put the question to Marcus Anthony Hunter, a sociology professor at UCLA and Howard University. He is the author of the book Radical Reparations, Healing the Soul of a Nation, a title that might seem fanciful given the Trump administration's insistence that America is without sin. In 1989, Representative John Conyers, Democrat of Michigan, introduced the Commission to Study and Develop Reparations Proposals for African American Act. 7 years after his death, the commission remains unrealized. In America, it means never having to say you're sorry. Reparations looked like a pipe dream. But reparations and restorative justice initiatives are happening at the This includes Virginia, whose General Assembly agreed in 2015 to create a compensation fund for victims of eugenic sterilization, although the relatively paltry sum of $25,000 per individual. In another form of reparation successfully advocated by former Farmville Herald editor Ken Woodley, the Virginia General Assembly created a state-funded scholarship program in 2004 for people harmed by the school closings during massive resistance. Of course, the Trump administration would have none of this without kicking and screaming, reverse racism. The Justice Department has joined a lawsuit against an Evanston, Illinois reparations fund for black residents who experience housing discrimination. That 2024 lawsuit argues that the program violates the Fourth Amendment's equal protection posture that essentially kneecaps remedies for past discrimination. It's a stance consistent with an administration that acts as if America has done no harm to black folks and indigenous people worth recognizing, even though they're creating an anti-weaponization fund and trying to give reparations to insurrectionists, Hunter said. So they know the word. They know it exists. But Hunter argues that this state of affairs is also on us. We have to understand, and By we, I mean black people in America, that the biggest impediment to reparations has been us, not them, he says. So if we continue to focus on how they respond to our issue, then it will give us a less than clear sense of its possibility. He cited a 2022 Pew Research poll that found that 77% of black adults in support of reparations for the people, the same poll found 80% of white adults opposed it. But Hunter is focused on us. Our lack of unanimity on the subject gives America its permission slip to be dismissive, he said. And the lesson that we have learned from our Japanese brothers and sisters is that they were all on one accord about the fact that they were owed something, that they were due it. And there was no question about it among them. To this day, Japanese Americans get it. They are protesting ICE's needless detentions of immigrants, influenced by their own experience of that of their ancestors at America's concentration camps. Japanese Americans received redress and reparations as a result of the Civil Liberties Act of 1988. Other people might have had questions, but you couldn't slice one at a time by querying whether or not they think internment warranted some sort of repair. They were all very clear about that, and I think for us we have to get there as a people, Hunter said. And how we get there is removing the word impossible, because we're seeing insurrectionists get paid, get pardoned and get reparations paid by the U.S. Treasury, so taxpayer dollars. The location and destination are truth and repair, Hunter said. There are so many lies that we're inundated with. There's a great proverb from Ghana that says, one lie destroys a thousand truths. And so if we're in an environment of a steady diet of lies, then we have to attend to that. And the only panacea for a lie is the truth. Accountability avoidance has been a defining aftermath of the Civil War, when America prioritized a phony national reconciliation above restorative justice for its new black citizens. We are living the result in a palpable decline of America's promise and stature. This nation can't heal itself without redress. We are still without a clear sense of national leadership from the federal government who's going to take us there. And so for me, the future is reparations, Hunter said. I think everything that we've ever tried to do again has gone around the fact of slavery versus just confronting it. There's no going around this history. The only escape from our spiral of decline and despair is through repair, and that a people and nation in need of repair, from Michael Paul Williams.
1: Comes this article on page A5, titled Richmond Mourns Music Legend Dolly Parton. This is written by Chelsea Jackson and Colleen Curran for the Richmond Times-Dispatch. Dolly Parton's influence ran deep, leaving local musicians, performers, and many Richmonders mourning the country music legend on Wednesday. Parton, an East Tennessee native whose family announced her death Tuesday, was 80 years old. Besides leaving behind a legacy of country music hits like Jolene and starring in films like 9 to 5, Parton stood out to many as a role model, a leader, a philanthropist, and a feminist icon. She inspired generations of artists like Chesterfield native and American Idol Golden Ticket winner Carrie Brockwell. There are not enough words to accurately Dolly Parton, Brockwell said, from her current home in Nashville. Not only was she one of the world's most incredible songwriters, she was the epitome of grace and kindness. What inspired me the most was how she preached authenticity and to be proud of who you are. Parton was also a star on screen with roles in 9 to 5, Steel Magnolias, and Joyful Noise in 2012. 9 to 5, the musical, based on the 1980 film, opened on Broadway in 2009. In 2024, the production premiered in Richmond with Virginia Repertory Theater. Actress Katie Goffman portrayed the role of Dora Lee Rhodes in the production, Parton's character in the film. It was just such an honor to play her in Richmond and to study her mannerisms and her way like her as a person, to try and portray that role going into it. But then I dove, you know, deeper into who she was. And you just can't say a bad thing about her. She was just an amazing woman, Goffman said. What I admired most about her is that she really didn't care what other people said about her or thought about her. She added, she inspired other women to go out there and do great things and be ambitious. Even though she had the big hair and the makeup and the personality, she was just authentically herself always. And I think she was just such an amazing role model and an inspiration for generations. A reading legacy. Parton was involved in many charitable organizations throughout her life, including her Imagination Library, an affiliate of which arrived in Richmond in 2023. Imagination Library 804 provides a free book each month to register children from birth to age 5, regardless of a are mailed directly to the child's home. The Central Virginia Imagination Library team is deeply saddened by the sudden loss of Dolly Parton. We are sending our deepest condolences to her family and will endeavor to carry her legacy and mission forward in the work we're doing throughout Central Virginia, Kimberly Fairs, a spokesperson for the organization, wrote via email. Imagination Library 805 serves 9 different localities, including Richmond, Southern Chesterfield, New Kent County, Colonial Heights, Petersburg, and others. The nonprofit partners with all of the public libraries in these localities, along with many other local community partners, to reach as many children as possible. Currently, over 9,000 children are enrolled locally, and the organization has mailed 183,300 books. Overall, Dolly Parton's Imagination Library, registered in the United States and 4 other countries, it has mailed over 300 million books. LGBTQ icon. Parton was also much beloved by the LGBTQ community, serving as an outspoken advocate throughout the years. The news hit me like a ton of bricks yesterday. I don't know if I've ever shed tears over a celebrity or somebody I've never met, but I shed tears yesterday. I'm sure I'm not alone in that, James Milner, president of Virginia Pride, said. Dolly Parton led this life of authenticity, of being unapologetically who she was. That's what she wanted the LGBTQ community to experience as well. She knew what it was like to struggle because of how you showed up in the world. She had a kindred spirit with gay and trans people. She gave our community hope in dark times. She was a tremendous ally long before it was popular to do so, speaking so eloquently in support of the gay community and in their quest to be who they are. She also navigated the tension that exists between religion and the LGBTQ community. She was a devout Christian who wore her faith on her sleeve. She could speak so eloquently about God's love for everybody. She made us feel welcome and seen, but she also diffused the attacks of those who used religion against us. Leading by example. The news of Dolly Parton's death also hit business leaders who looked up to her as a role model. She was my first female role model before I understood what it meant to be a woman in business, to build something from nothing, or to unapologetically be exactly who you are. There was Dolly. Hannah Pollack, president, CEO, and co-founder of Nightingale Ice Cream, posted to social media. She was talented and funny. She built an empire without ever losing her heart. She proved you could be kind without being weak, ambitious without losing yourself, and wildly successful while still giving so much back to other people. Richmond music fans flocked to local music shops like Plan 9 and Deep Groove Records to snap up any Dolly Parton records on Tuesday and Wednesday. We always keep a copy of Jolene in stock, Deep Groove manager Claude Myers said. Anytime we get a record of hers in the shop, it sells pretty quickly. All our copies sold yesterday.

Deep Groove manager Claude Myers said. Anytime we get a record of hers in the shop, it sells pretty quickly. All our copies sold yesterday. The same thing happened with D'Angelo, Prince, and Bowie. We couldn't keep any of their records after they passed. Governor Abigail Spanberger directed the U.S. and Virginia flags of state and local government buildings be flown at half-staff through September 1st in Parton's honor. Finally, Imagination Library 8 and or to enroll, visit imaginationlibrary804.org. That article was titled Richmond Mourns Music Legend Dolly Parton, and it was written by Chelsea Jackson and Colleen Curran. And with that, we're going to take our next break. We'll be back in a moment with today's obituaries and more news as time allows. Please stick with us.

0: Blind or VIB, supply store material handler position, available on the border of Arlington and Washington, D.C., with a closing date of August 31st. There is a VIB receiver driver position available at Fort Belvoir in Fairfax County, with a closing date of August 31st. There is a mobility specialist position available in Stanton. And there is another orientation and mobility specialist position available in Fairfax, with the note that previous applicants need not reapply. Again, visit online at jobs.virginia.gov to apply. 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We are encouraging individuals with disabilities to apply through the Commonwealth Alternative Hiring Process. For more information, call the Department for Aging and Rehabilitative Services at 1-800-552-5019. And we are back to the reading of the for Thursday, August 27th. 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
1: Thank you, Alex. Turning now to the obituaries, we have four of them this morning. We'll begin with the paid ones first. Chenault, Russell Carlton Chenault, Jr., 82, of Richmond. He is survived by his daughter, Michelle Chenault Covington, husband Keith, his son, Trey Chenault, wife Tracy, two grandsons, Bradley and Brock Covington, wife Maddie, and one great-grandson, Cyrus Covington. His sister, Lisa Hera, husband Mike, his brother, George Jones, two nieces, Hera, and one nephew, Cameron Hera. Russell was a U.S. Army veteran, a retired banker, and was a consignment enthusiast. Cox, Harold Lee Cox, Sr., 75, of Glen Allen, nickname Groundhog. He is survived by his loving family. Parrish, Kathy A. Parrish, 67, of Goochland, Virginia. She is survived by her loving family. Finally, Shelton, Norman Zeno Shelton, Sr., 81, of Richmond, Virginia. And that's all the obituaries we have for today. If you'd like any of these read again, or in greater detail, please call the Virginia Voice, 266-2477. Katie?
2: Thank you, Brian. And in the e-edition, we have Tree TLC, A Quick Inspection Can Spare You From Problems Down the Line, by Angie Hicks of Ask Angie. Summer isn't just the season for backyard barbecues and outdoor projects. It is also one of the most important times of the year to pay attention to the health of your trees. Between rapid growth, intense heat, and frequent thunderstorms, trees can develop hidden issues that become safety hazards if left unchecked. A quick inspection now can help protect your home, improve the health of your landscape, and reduce the risk of costly damage later in the season. Early detection. Start by walking around your property and looking for obvious or hanging branches, cracked limbs, leaning trees or branches extending over your roof, driveway, or power lines should never be ignored. Even healthy-looking trees can develop weakened limbs that become vulnerable during heavy rain, strong winds, or saturated soil. Summer is also a good time to check for signs of heat stress, pests, and disease. Leaves that are discolored, wilting, or falling earlier than expected can indicate that a tree is struggling. You also might notice mushrooms growing near the base of the tree, peeling bark, or insect activity that signals a larger problem. Catching these problems early often makes them easier and less expensive to address before they worsen. Don't forget about younger trees, which are especially vulnerable during hot weather. Deep watering once or twice a week encourages stronger root growth than frequent a fresh layer of mulch around the base of the tree can also help retain moisture and regulate soil temperature, but be sure to keep the mulch a few inches away from the trunk to prevent rot and decay. Pruning and calling the pros. While it's important to remove dead or damaged branches, avoid over-pruning healthy trees during periods of extreme heat. Removing too much of the canopy can expose branches and bark to excessive sunlight, increasing stress on the tree. Focus on trimming broken and diseased or crossing branches and leave major pruning to cooler seasons unless safety is a concern. Finally, knowing when a project is better left to a pro, trees located near homes, power lines, or other structures can pose significant safety risks. Limbs need to be removed. A certified arborist can assess a tree's health, identify structural concerns, and recommend whether pruning, treatment, or removal is the safest option. Healthy trees provide shade, beauty, and value to your home, but they require seasonal care to stay that way. Taking a little time this summer to inspect your trees can help prevent costly repairs, reduce storm-related damage, and keep your landscape healthy for years to come. And that from our e-edition, Tree TLC by Angie Hicks. Brian?
1: Thanks, Katie. Moving to page 824 comes this article titled Dolly Parton's Jolene and Its Enduring Impact. This is written by Cachet McClay for the USA Today Network. Dolly Parton leaves behind an enduring legacy following her death on August 25th. Parton had been representatives confirmed for the Tennessean part of the USA Today Network on August 25. The country music icon amassed countless hits and accolades, but few songs have stood the test of time quite like her beloved tune, Jolene. The classic track was originally released on October 15, 1973, as the lead singer from Parton's 13th studio album of the same name. The country music icon was inspired to write Jolene after a red-haired bank clerk flirted with her late husband, Carl Thomas Dean. The song, which is more than 50 years old, has been regarded as one of the most renowned songs in country music. However, its legacy has transcended genre lines. In 2004, the song was ranked number 217 on Rolling Stone's list of the 500 greatest songs of all time, and number 63 on the revised list in 2000. Was nominated twice at the Grammys for Best Female Country Vocal Performance in 1975 and 1976. However, it would be its cover that featured Parton as a guest singer by an a cappella group called Pentatonix that would earn a Grammy Award for Best Country Duo or Group Performance in 2017. The song has continued to have constant presence throughout pop culture, with multiple generations discovering, covering, and falling in love with the tune. Twin brothers and YouTubers Tim and Fred Williams garnered more than 6 million viewers for their reaction to the country song, and they are not alone. Many younger music fans are continuing to discover her music and love her generous legacy. Parton's nephew, Brian Seaver, announced the music icon's death at the age of 80 on August 25th in a video posted to social media. Parton will outlive her for generations to come, including Jolene, which continues to make an impact on modern music. Beyoncé covers Dolly Parton's Jolene in 2024. In 2024, Beyoncé Knowles Carter covered Jolene on her eighth studio album, Cowboy Carter, putting a new spin on the classic song. The song is preceded by an interlude titled Dolly P, in which Parton refers to the younger singer as Miss Honeybay. In Parton's version of Jolene, she pleads with a rival not to steal her man. In contrast, Beyoncé warns off her adversary with freestyle energy in her own version. In her remake, Beyoncé sings, "You're beautiful beyond compare, takes more than beauty and seductive stares. To come between a family and a happy man, Jolene, I'm a woman too. The games you play are nothing new, so you... We've been deep in love for 20 years. I raised that man. I raised his kids. I know my man better than he knows himself. Yeah, what? I can easily understand why you're attracted to my man, but you don't want this smoke, so shoot your shot with someone else. You heard me." Following Beyoncé's rendition, Parton's original Jolene song saw an 11,610% increase in streams, according to Rolling Stone. Jolene has been covered in English and Spanish by many artists, including Olivia Newton-John, The White Stripes, Miley Cyrus, Pentatonix, Becky G, Stephanie Urbina Jones, and many others. Miley Cyrus famously covers Jolene with Dolly Parton. Cyrus, Parton's goddaughter and pop star in her own right, has covered Jolene several times between 2010 and 2015. Together, they delivered several joint performances, including the 2019 Grammy Awards. Cyrus and Parton took the stage together to sing the track during a special tribute in honor of Parton. In 2022, the Hannah Montana star also covered the song on her live album, Attention, Miley Live. The White Stripes put rock spin on their Jolene cover. Rock duo The White Stripes released their first Jolene cover in May 2009, but their most regarded live version was released as a single to promote their concert film Under Blackpool Lights in 2004. Their version is celebrated as a high-energy rock version of the classic. The real woman behind Jolene. While speaking about the song in 2023 to USA Today, Parton joked about the woman who inspired the track, underscoring its continued relevancy in modern music. "I saw her," she said. "No, actually, it wasn't as severe as I made the song. I was just a little jealous that she was prettier than me, so you always feel a little threatened when that happens. But it was not a big deal. It was just good for a song. Let me put it this way. And I was only joking about seeing her." From the 70s to the 2020s, Jolene continues having a proven impact on many generations and on music, more broadly, forever. That article from page 825 was titled Dolly Parton's Jolene and Its Enduring Impact, and it was written by Cache McClay for the USA Today Network. Katie?
2: Also from the USA Today Network on page 13, Back to School Costs Rise for Families and Staff by Christopher Kahn, Clayton Park, and Eric Trevino. Brandy McGrath usually buys quality, long-lasting school supplies for her but sharp increases in the cost of folders, pencils, and other products have forced her to cut back and search for cheaper alternatives. "It's insane how expensive things have gotten," says McGrath, 48, of Salt Lake City. "I'm looking for every sale I can find." In Daytona Beach, Florida, Karen Kaiser was similarly struck by the cost of back-to-school shopping. "It's crazy," she said, estimating that she and her husband spent way over $100 on just notebooks and loose-leaf paper for their two daughters. "That's not counting what we had to pay for back-to-school clothes, shoes, and haircuts." The cost of a typical school supply list, including notebooks, paper, pencils, and glue sticks, is nearly $175, almost 8% higher than in 2025, according to an analysis by Groundwork Collaborative and the Century Foundation, two progressive think tanks. Some essential items, such as lunchboxes, notebooks, and tissues, cost 20% more than they did last year, the analysis found, pointing in part to the effects of President Donald Trump's tariff agenda, which the Federal Reserve says raised the cost of many products manufactured overseas for American consumers. Over the same period, the cost of electronics, such as headphones, rose 6.6%, the report found. Meanwhile, typical lunch items cost 10.9% more than in 2025, the analysis said, citing price hikes on everything from blueberries to deli meat. The rising prices come as Americans are already struggling with inflation and high gas prices stemming from the war in on debt and stretch their meals. A survey by Credit Karma found that 57% of parents are entering the back-to-school season with credit card debt, and nearly half plan to pursue new credit to help pay for back-to-school expenses. A USA Today Network reporters spoke with families across the country about how the rising cost of school supplies is affecting them. Many said it has worsened their already dire financial situation, forcing them to cut back further, looking for donations and buy the cheapest versions of what their child needs for school. Some had to forgo school shopping altogether. "There's all sorts of balancing I have to do now," McGrath said. "Everything is squeezing us." A major school supply brand, have increased their prices in recent months, citing inflation, rising gas prices, and the Trump administration's tariffs. Newell Brands, which owns well-known school supply brands such as Sharpie, Expo, Paper Mate, and Elmer's Glue, increased prices on consumers to offset more than $170 million in tariff costs. ACCO Brands, which owns school notebook supplier Mead and Five Star, cited costs from tariffs and conflict in the Middle East as headwinds that led to higher prices for consumers. "We do anticipate having to push through additional cost increases globally," said Thomas Tedford, president and CEO of ACCO Brands, in an earnings call in July. In a statement, White House spokesperson Kush Desi said as traffic through the Strait of Hormuz normalizes, inflation will come down and real wages will rise. President Trump's economic agenda delivered historic working-class prosperity in his first term, and this same agenda is cleaning up Joe Biden's mess to deliver more job, wage, and investment growth. McGrath, who leads her local parent-teacher association, said she compared receipts from 2025 with what she spent this year and was flabbergasted by the difference. "I was paying a dollar apiece for folders last year, and today," she said, "they were $2.79. About 62% of back-to-school shoppers said they were likely to seek out sales this year, according to the annual NerdWallet report. A quarter of respondents said they plan to cut back on school-related spending, and 72% said items like clothing, school supplies, and electronics feel notably than in 2025. Jenny Craig of Armand Beach, Florida, said she spent hundreds of dollars more on school supplies for her three daughters this year than she did last year. To keep costs down, she tried to save where she can. "I said no to the $1.50 folders that are nicer simply because they have a cute cat on them," she said. "We got the plain 49-cent folders instead." Across the country, tens of thousands of parents lined up for free backpacks, notebooks, and other supplies for their children. Many groups organized these fundraisers, saying they've seen the need for donations rise sharply over the past year. The Brevard Schools Foundation, which serves children and families in East Central Florida, went from giving free backpacks to about 3,100 students in 2023 to supplying them to nearly 4,000. Families continue to face rising costs for school supplies, while teachers regularly encounter students who arrive without the basic materials they need to learn, Joan Perry, a spokesman for the foundation, told Florida Today, part of USA Today Network. The new school year arrived at a time when families are already struggling to afford everyday expenses. Chase Miranda, 36, of Indian Lake, Ohio, said he and his wife have fallen behind on rent and utility payments just to afford groceries, especially after their food stamp benefits were recently cut by half. Trump slashed Supplemental Nutrition Assistance Program's funding in 2025 in a move the White House said would strengthen the program and serve those who need it most. More than 4 million people are estimated to have lost food benefits since the Republican-backed Miranda, who's unable to work because of chronic pain stemming from scoliosis and bulging discs in his back, said the cuts meant he couldn't buy his 12-year-old son anything new for the upcoming school year. "Until we get enough money saved up, he'll use last year's supplies," he said. The high prices are also affecting teachers, many of whom must pay out of pocket to supply their classrooms with essential items like tissues, wipes, hand sanitizers, paper, and pencils. Jared Peavler of Perryville, Kentucky, said his wife, a third-grade teacher, had to solicit donations online to stock her classroom with supplies. Her school provides its teachers with only $200.

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Applications must be submitted before 11:55 p.m. for positions with a closing date. More detailed information and application instructions are available online at jobs.virginia.gov. There is a Virginia Industries for the

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The Richmond Times-Dispatch from the Virginia Voice is read live beginning at 8:10 a.m., followed by a live reading of the Virginian Pilot at 10, with rebroadcast at 3 p.m. The Daily Press can be 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o'clock with All Things Considered and Marketplace. At 8 o'clock, tune in for the New York Times. The Washington Post can be heard at 10 p.m., followed by the Wall Street Journal at 11 o'clock. And from midnight until 8:10 a.m., enjoy a variety of late-night programs from the Virginia Voice and WHRV, including book readings, the BBC World Service, and Morning Edition. 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
1: Hello, and welcome to the WHRO Voice, where we will be reading local, regional, and national highlights from the Virginian Pilot, dated August the 27th. Well, that's something I got to tell you about. We've been getting these strange noises and beeps. I contacted the engineer about a half an hour ago, and all I can do at this point is when we experience these things to just pause until they're finished before continuing the reading. All right, our audio reading programs are specifically designed for and primarily directed to people who are blind, visually impaired, or have other conditions preventing them from reading standard printed material. Our readers are all volunteers. My name is Al Jurin. My reading partner is...
2: Jeanette Jurin.
1: All right, so let's see if I can make it. A quick adjustment to see if this might do something here. All right, begin on the front page. Sorry about that, folks. With a story titled, Virginia to get $353 million from national settlement. Meta reaches deal in trial over teen social media addiction. By Peter Dujardin. Virginia Attorney General Jay Jones said Wednesday that the state stands to get $353 million from a massive multi-state settlement with the parent company of Facebook and Instagram. Virginia's share amounts to about 2.1% of the $17 billion that Meta Platforms, Inc. agreed to pay to 47 states and other jurisdictions to settle the claims. The deal, which would render moot a federal jury trial that's been underway since last week, still must pass muster with the judge on the case. But Jones sounded optimistic it would. Much of the state's $353 million expected proceeds, Jones said, would go to helping Virginia's young people get unhooked and, quote, unplugged from what he described as their social media addiction. That would include, he said, creating, quote, activities for kids that are going to help combat this loneliness and social isolation that we have seen from this online existence. Some of the money, he said, would also go toward, quote, digital literacy for parents. I know that as a parent, even I get sort of tripped up on social media, so I can only imagine how our children are engaging with this, Jones said. Moreover, Jones said some of the $353 million would go toward, quote, ongoing monitoring of the settlement terms to make sure Facebook and Instagram implement the changes they promised. A federal trial against Meta began August the 18th in Oakland, California, but it was expected to last into October when the settlement was announced Wednesday. In addition to agreeing to pay $17 billion, Meta has promised a host of strict limits on minors' use of Facebook and Instagram. For example, the underage teens would be capped at 2 hours a day on the two social media sites combined. Push alerts would be silenced during school hours of 8 a.m. to 3 p.m., and the sites would be blocked between 12 a.m. and 6 a.m., the Attorney General's office said. Moreover, certain features that teens use to compare themselves with others, such as, quote, I'm sorry about this, such as, quote, likes and face filters would be barred. I know this is very irritating. You can only hope that when we get an engineer in here sometime soon. There would also be stricter requirements on age verification, bullying reporting, and parental control. This is a momentous day for Virginia, Jones said in a news conference Wednesday. This is historic. This is a shift in how Facebook and Instagram are going to operate that is going to have long-lasting impacts for future generations. The newly proposed restrictions come as several school systems across Virginia are putting new limits on screen time and cell phone use in school, following research linking more screen time to weaker classroom performance. Under the deal the states reached with Meta, parents would be allowed to opt out of many of the restrictions for their children, but, Jones said, the states and a third-party auditor would keep a close eye on the company's compliance. Quote, there are checkpoints in the settlement agreement that they've got to meet, and we will be holding them accountable, Jones said. Any violations, he said, could lead to more litigation. Assuming the judge signs off on the deal, Jones said Virginia's $353 million would come in two payments, the first within 30 days and the second in early January. He added that deals with other social media companies could bring that to, quote, upwards of $500 million in similar agreements. It wasn't immediately clear whether the state attorney general's office will decide on its own how to spend the money or whether lawmakers must sign off on the expenditures. A bipartisan coalition of 33 states, including Virginia, filed a federal lawsuit against Meta in October 2023, accusing the company of knowingly designing addictive features into its social media sites, then misleading the public about those risks. Then Virginia Attorney General Jason Mayores was in office when the lawsuit was filed. That both AG's offices backed the litigation, Jones said, is proof that the safety of children is not a partisan issue. Democrats and Republicans came together to find a solution to a problem that harmed children across this country, Jones said. In a post to X on Wednesday, Mayores said it was, quote, great to see this resolution, saying he was proud that an investigation he prosecuted as attorney general has found Meta accountable of harming our kids and placing profits over people. Jones, for his part, said that as a father of two young boys, the settlement is especially poignant for me. They are not yet of the age where they could use these platforms, but they will grow up into men who will have to engage with social media, he said. We want to make sure that they're doing it in the safest way possible.
2: Judge lifts mail voting order snag. Democratic officials file new challenges as midterms loom. A federal judge Wednesday lifted a major obstacle to President Donald Trump's executive order limiting mail voting, even as Democratic state officials filed a new court challenge with the midterm elections fast approaching. The fresh round of legal wrangling comes 2 days after the Supreme Court handed down a procedural ruling in Trump's favor and could mean the issue lands before the High Court again before the pivotal contest for control of Congress. The first mail ballots are set to be sent out next week. U.S. District Judge Indira Talwani in Boston agreed to lift an order prohibiting the U.S. Postal Service from carrying out Trump's order for November's election. She wrote that she was compelled to do so after the Supreme Court's conservative majority ruled that a similar injunction she granted in a separate case was premature. Talwani nevertheless said the executive order could unleash chaos and referred to it as likely unconstitutional. Talwani nevertheless, the administration can now move forward and implement a postal service rule published late Friday. It would require states to follow a uniform envelope style for mail ballots and to give the Postal Service a list of voters eligible to receive them. A new lawsuit filed by 25 Democratic-controlled states against the U.S. Postal Service marked a new phase in the high-stakes litigation. It came after the Supreme Court ruled against them in a separate case, but did not say Trump's order was legal. The High Court majority found the initial Democratic lawsuit was premature, but that was before the Republican administration issued a rule governing Postal Service delivery of mail ballots. Election officials warned it will be impossible to implement before the first wave of mail ballots are sent out next week. Across the country, states are already deep into preparations for the 2026 elections. Now, at the last moment, the federal government is attempting to meddle in those preparations and potentially threaten countless Americans' right to vote. New York Attorney General Letitia James, one of 25 Democratic attorneys general filing the lawsuit, said in a statement, USPS has no authority to decide who can and who cannot vote by mail. The Trump administration plan faces a third lawsuit originally filed in May in the nation's capital, though courts there have so far declined to block it. All previous challenges were filed before the administration published its mail ballot rule Friday night. White House spokesman Lauren Diss on Wednesday said the Postal Service proposals were common sense measures that protect the security of mail-in ballots and that the administration would continue to work to implement them to boost the safety and security of our elections. The Postal Service said it would not comment because of the pending lawsuit. National Democrats on Tuesday cited the rule in asking the federal judge in Washington case to block Trump's order after he declined to do so last spring, saying the administration at the time had not taken concrete action. In Boston, Tawani also found that the administration had violated a separate injunction she had placed on the Postal Service in drafting the new rule, although she did not take any action against the government. The League of Women Voters originally filed that lawsuit, and on Wednesday they also asked for a new court order blocking the mail voting plan. Trump has targeted mail voting, which he falsely blames on his 2020 election loss, and it's disproportionately used by Democrats as a result of Trump's condemnation. Since returning to power, Trump has tried to claim authority over election rules, saying he thinks Republicans should take over counting in Democratic areas. He issued his first election executive order just months after retaking office, attempting to require documentary proof of citizenship to vote, among other changes. He has also been pushing a sweeping
1: election bill
2: that has stalled in the Senate amid opposition from Democrats and even some within his own party. Meanwhile, Maine's Republican nominee for governor recently told a crowd of supporters that he would ask a top Department of Homeland Security official to send U.S. Marshals and Immigration and Customs Enforcement agents to polling places in the state for this fall's midterm elections, according to audio obtained by the Associated Press. During an August 20 event in Arundel, Bobby Charles told a group of supporters that he would ask during Associated event in Arundel, Bobby Charles told a group of supporters that he would ask Tom Homan, the White House border czar, to send federal agents to polling places in the weeks before Election Day. The audio was first reported by the Bangor Daily News. "Here's my secret," Charles told members of a Maine Young Republicans chapter. "I have a friend named Tom Homan. Tom and I used to get on Fox all the times together. Tom's an awesome guy. I'm going to ask Tom, I'm going to actually, 3 or 4 weeks before the election, maybe three, I'm going to make an appeal for ICE and marshals to be at our voting booths," Charles said, according to the audio. On Wednesday, he explained his comments by saying state and local authorities who manage elections should have an open line of communication with federal authorities, if needed, to prevent violence at a voting place in order to prevent intimidation at a voting place and in order to prevent illegality at a voting place. He said his point was that Maine authorities should do everything legally possible to prevent illegal voting in the state.
1: All right. Bear with us, folks. I'm told by the engineers that they're working on and I can't explain anything further to you because I don't understand what's going on. We can only hope that this will be fixed fairly soon. All right, the last story on the front page is called "The Real Deal." 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"It's the best area to have a car lot anywhere in the seven cities," said William Sums, president and CEO of Norfolk-based Atlantic Asset Management Group. "Now the car lot, less than a mile from town center, is up for sale for $1.5 million, and all of its remaining inventory, including cars, trucks, and SUVs, is up for auction." Sums, who deals in auctions, real estate appraisals, and marketing through his business, has owned the property since 1986. He is liquidating all of the remaining inventory, more than 20 pre-owned vehicles, through a public and dealer online auction. The bidding started at noon on Monday and will close at noon on Saturday. Vehicles include a 2007 Jaguar XK, a 2015 Subaru Forester, 2018 Nissan Pathfinder, 2019 Dodge Grand Caravan Passenger, 2020 Jeep Cherokee, 2023 Chevrolet Malibu, and the 2023 Hyundai Kona. This is just a commercial for this
3: sale for this
1: business. This is not really consumers interested in inspecting vehicles on the lot can do so between 11 a.m. to 2 p.m. on Thursday. They can also check out the vehicles up until noon on Saturday. I don't understand why this is a front page story.
2: Okay.
1: Let's move on to page two.
2: Okay. Kelly's Tavern to open waterfront location. A Virginia Beach, a new restaurant that's an old favorite in Hampton Roads, is coming to Virginia Beach's Marina District at Rudy Inlet. Kelly's Tavern will open its ninth location next spring at 530 Winston-Salem Avenue, where venue, the water table, is currently located. The large two-story waterfront building overlooks Marina Docks on Lake Rudy. It will undergo renovations and the restaurant will open in mid-spring, said Boyd Melchior, owner of Kelly's Tavern. He will lease the space in mid-October after the water table finishes up previously booked weddings. We're going to fix it up. It's going to be really super. Melchior had been eyeing the spot for some time, he said. There are a lot of really good factors here. Visibility, parking, nice-sized building, obviously the atmosphere, the boats, the water, outdoor seating, he said. The decks are going to be phenomenal. Several boat slips will be available for customers and to come by water. A banquet hall on the second floor will remain for private events. Restaurants have occupied the site for decades. In the 1970s, the beachfront restaurant Surf Rider was moved there, mostly intact, from 4th Street and later became Chart House. A portion of existing building was constructed in 1985, according to the city records. Kelly's Tavern first opened on Collie Avenue in Norfolk in 1983. Additional locations opened and closed across Hampton Roads over the years. Seven are currently in operation. An eighth one is coming to Chesapeake's Grassfield area this fall in a former Applebee's. The restaurant is known for its American pub fare, particularly its wide selection of burgers and sandwiches. Melchior said he may add some new seafood choices at the Rudy Inlet Eatery. He's looking forward to drawing nearby neighbors from Shadow Lawn and other oceanfront communities as well as tourists. I think it will go over well there, he said. We'll make it nice for the locals and the tourists will follow.
1: All right. Still on page two. Here's some rather depressing news. Norfolk homicides increased 65% for first half of the year. This is by Trevor Metcalf, Dateline Norfolk. Homicides are up 65% this year in the city, with 28 incidents as of August 25th, compared to 17 at the same point in 2025, according to Police Chief Mark Talbot. The number of rapes also rose, with 69 rapes reported to police, a 25% increase from 55 this time last year. Despite that, violent crime overall declined 3%, from 532 to 517 reported crimes, driven partly by a 10% drop in aggravated assaults. Violent crimes included in this tally are homicides, rape, robbery, and aggravated assault. 23 of the 23 of the 2026 homicides were shootings. There were 28 homicide incidents and 29 victims, according to police. The uptick comes after the city logged just 26 homicides for all of 2025. Most categories of violent and property crimes declined that year compared to 2024. Talbot, who briefed the city council on Tuesday on the mid-year crime statistics, said many of the homicides occurred in historic crime hotspots and involved young men engaged in gun and drug deals. They're occurring amongst offenders who know each other well, and they are typically some of the more difficult cases to solve, Talbot said. Out of the 28 homicides so far this year, police have arrested a suspect or suspects in 13, or about 46% of the year's homicides, spokesperson Mark Catalano said. In comparison, police had made arrests in 13 out of 18 homicides, or 72%, by August 26, 2025. Talbot said the homicide participants were often part of small neighborhood groups who commit crimes together, but he characterized only some of those groups as gangs. Talbot said police are attempting to find ways to take participants off the street and stop their crimes. Goes on to help streamline and speed up police response. The department will roll out a new artificial intelligence system to help with non-emergency calls. Norfolk will begin using an automated AI call assistant from Amazon for its non-emergency police line in the next few days, Norfolk City Manager Pat Roberts said. The cost of the contract was not immediately available. Roberts said the technology will help the city's call operators improve efficiency. The current average wait time for a 911 call is 16.6 seconds. Well, that's not too bad, which is much faster than the 40-second average when police took over operations in 2024, Talbot said. Talbot said he hopes to eventually have the technology implemented for emergency calls, but wants to test it on the non-emergency line first. He also acknowledged AI may make mistakes, and he wanted to see how it performed. The challenge with AI making mistakes is when you're dealing with people who are already stressed, our tolerance for mistakes goes down, he said. Richmond police have been using an Amazon AI assistant for several months to answer non-emergency calls, according to an Axios report. The system has freed up 911 dispatchers, but does not disclose it is AI and doesn't always respond consistently, according to the report. The city is also making progress in hiring police officers, Talbot said. The department currently has 546 sworn officers, up from 500 at the beginning of the year. Applications have also increased over the last several recruit classes.
2: Here's a update on the royals. Harry, Meghan back in UK. Prince Harry and his wife Meghan arrived in the United Kingdom on Wednesday as they make a fresh start in Britain after 6 years in the U.S., UK media reported. The news comes The news comes less than a week after the couple surprised fans and critics alike with plans to return to Britain. Their arrival was reported by news organizations, including the BBC and the Daily Telegraph, with the newspaper reporting that their plane landed.

0: by news organizations, including the BBC and the Daily Telegraph, with the newspaper reporting that their plane landed at Birmingham International Airport around noon. The couple's children, Prince Archie, 7, and Princess Lilibet, 5, have already enrolled at British schools and will start classes in September. The family plans to live at a private, non-royal residence outside of London, but haven't said exactly where it will be. Let me just add another one.
1: All right, let's see. All right, here's one that might be of interest to you all. Lunar eclipse to occur tonight. No protective eyewear needed to enjoy it. This is by Avery Sloan, staff writer. Tonight, if you are looking at the moon between about 10:30 p.m. and 3 a.m., you may see an unusual sight. A lunar eclipse is occurring tonight into Friday, and cities across Hampton Roads are expected to have about 93% visibility of the celestial event. At the eclipse's peak, the moon will be 96.3% covered by the Earth's shadow, making this a partial lunar eclipse. It'll be most visible across the Americas, as well as parts of Western Europe and Western Africa. In Hampton Roads, the eclipse should be visible at 10:34 p.m. on Thursday, according to NASA. The eclipse should reach maximum visibility at 12:13 a.m. Friday. Across the region, the average cloud cover is about 50%, which could obscure the view. A lunar eclipse happens when the Earth creates two shadows through space, and the moon moves through those shadows. Justin Mason, Old Dominion University's planetarium's director, said, "The moon moving through the first shadow is hard to notice as it doesn't get very dark. But when it enters the second shadow, it's called the umbra, meaning light is completely blocked. At this point, the moon is no longer reflecting light as it normally does, and it will get very dark. Unlike a solar eclipse, there is no protective eyewear needed to enjoy this event, as the full moon is already safe to look at. As it moves into the Earth's shadow, it's going to get fainter and fainter, so it kind of becomes safer to look at," Mason said. "The full moon is already really bright, really easy to spot, so if you just go outside, you're going to be able to see it. During a lunar eclipse, the moon also looks red because even though the moon has less light to work with than usual, some of the sun's light will pass around the Earth, making it red. When this happens, it's called a blood moon." Huh. "Essentially, you're watching all of the Earth's sunrises and sunsets happen all at once, reflecting off the surface of the moon," Mason said. That's pretty interesting.
0: Scream factor overlooked. Universal built, quote, whisper quiet coaster to appease neighbors, but riders prove enthusiastic. Toluca Lake, California. After 3 years of painstaking work, Universal Studios Hollywood recently pulled off a seemingly impossible feat. It built a 72-mile-per-hour loping roller coaster with spinning fast and furious cars that barely make a sound. Universal had good reason to obsess residential neighborhoods, press against the theme park, and its own movie studio operates alongside it. To silence the ride, Universal went so far as to fill the 4,100-foot track with pea gravel, muting the vibrations that give coasters their roar. When residents testing began last month, residents

0: nearby Toluca Lake, were delighted, with several calling the attraction Whisper Quiet. Then came the riders. Every 30 seconds or so, for 10 hours straight, according to interviews with more than a dozen homeowners, the air is now filled with the sound of humans who fear they're in mortal peril. Screams, blood-curdling screams, said Craig Strong, who has lived near Universal Studios Hollywood for 25 years. Some people can hear it inside their homes with the windows closed. Neighbors have one demand. Universal must somehow find a way to muffle its very happy... find a way to muffle its very happy customers. Comcast, which owns the park, has been counting on Hollywood Drift to revive attendance and compete with an expanding Disneyland to the south. Universal Studios Hollywood attracted 8.8 million visitors in 2024, down 10% from 2023, according to the Theme Entertainment Association, which has yet to release 2025 figures. Universal declined to say how much the ride cost, but theme park analysts say attractions of this size and complexity typically cost $200 million or more. Hollywood Drift was still in technical rehearsals last week, according to Universal, with no opening date beyond what the company has said since February, summer. Universal said in an email to neighborhood groups that audio measurements showed the ride was operating in compliance with sound ordinance requirements. Universal added that it was nonetheless exploring additional measures to further lessen sound levels experienced in adjacent neighborhoods. Workers have begun expanding a sound wall. Universal took screaming into account from the start. Using computer modeling, ride designers mapped where screams were most likely to occur and incorporated defenses. Hollywood Drift was built with two scream screens, half pipe-like glass shields meant to encase sound at the source. Universal has said there is also a 940-foot sound wall made with acousta block, a dense rubbery material used to insulate buildings near airports. What worked in computer models, however, has proved less effective against actual lungs. Now residents are making noise of their own, flooding elected officials with complaints and demanding that neighborhood councils, which serve as conduits to City Hall, get involved. One coalition said it had hired its own sound consultants. Another said it had approached law firms to find out what representation would cost. I have a feeling this isn't going to be over anytime soon, said Leonard Garnett, who has lived next to Universal for 28 years.
1: Folks, again, I'm going to apologize for these sound disruptions, these terrible noises and squeaks and beeps, and it's been going on for over an hour, and we advise the engineers before we began broadcasting, all we can do is try to read between the interruptions. When it begins to erupt, we'll pause the reading and hope that you can stick with us. All right. Well, here's one that I don't know. This is the question of how to take. How to take care of Social Security with the impending problems it's going to be having. It doesn't seem to be solvable very soon. This is a story titled Short-Timers Take Aim at Social Security Problem. This has to do with several senators who will be leaving the Senate in a few months, and so they don't have to worry about getting reelected. They're going to take a crack at trying to get something started. Senate lame ducks Cassidy and Durbin work to stop projected cuts. This is from the Associated Press. And what that refers to is that the law says, as I understand it, that if Social Security, if the receipts, the revenue, is not enough to pay for the benefit, the Social Security Administration is required to reduce the benefits to what can be paid for by what the money is, by the money that's coming in. And they estimate that that would mean about a 22% cut in current Social Security benefits. Dayline Washington, with the few months they have left as senators, Democrat Dick Durbin and Republican Bill Cassidy have embarked on a mission to save tens of millions of Social Security beneficiaries from a projected 22% cut in their benefits starting in just 6 years. It is one of the most perilous political efforts that a member of Congress can undertake. So it is telling that the push is being led by two lawmakers who have little to lose at this stage of their careers. We've been at this 6 years, 8 years. It's incredible how long I've been at it, Cassidy said. But Durbin came up to me and he goes, Bill, I'm leaving the Senate soon. We need to take a ride at it. Their idea to extend Social Security solvency is one of a few that have been formally offered to Congress. None have gained much traction, but it is a start as more lawmakers weigh in on a problem that will likely confront the group of senators elected this fall as well as the next president. Pressures for action is sure to grow as 2032 draws closer. The measure that Durbin, Democrat Illinois, and Cassidy, Republican Louisiana, are pushing would not dictate an outcome. Goodness. But instead set up a process for Congress to take action. It calls for the bipartisan Social Security Advisory Board to collect public input and submit draft legislation to Congress that would keep the program's retirement trust fund solvent for at least 50 years. The resulting bill would then be introduced by the majority leaders of the Senate and House. If they do not want to go along, any member could sponsor the bill. It would then be referred to the two committees with jurisdiction over Social Security, the Senate Finance Committee and the House Ways and Means Committee. Both committees would have the chance to debate the bill and amend it if they wish. If not, the original bill drafted by the advisory board would be placed on the Senate and House calendars for consideration. Lawmakers could offer substitute proposals with final votes after 100 hours of debate. Passage would require a 3/5 vote in the 100-member Senate and a simple majority in the 435-member House. Even though the bill does not prescribe a solution for replenishing Social Security, sponsors have struggled to win support. Cassidy voiced exasperation in a recent floor speech, quote, "For some people, the time to do social is never," Cassidy said. "Don't disturb Congress. They don't want to take a tough vote, even if that vote only sets up a process." AARP has come out against the bill, saying that the effort amounts to, quote, "fast-tracking Social Security changes through a process that limits what type of amendments are offered and sets arbitrary procedural deadlines." Separately, Cassidy has a proposal with Senator Tim Kaine, a Democrat, Virginia, that calls for the creation, listen to this, the creation of a $1.5 trillion fund that would be invested in stocks and other higher risk assets over 75 years. Now, let's see where the money is coming from, this $1.5 trillion. The seed money would be financed by the Treasury Department through, you guessed it, additional borrowing. At the end of the 75 years, the fund's assets would be used to repay the Treasury for the seed money, as well as the borrowing that would occur over those years to keep Social Security payments going out, now projected at about $26.6 trillion. Cassidy projects such an investment fund would earn enough to cover about two-thirds of that $26.6 trillion in borrowing, my Lord, meaning other actions such as raising payroll taxes or cutting benefits would still be required to completely close the gap. But those tax increases or benefit cuts would be smaller than otherwise necessary without the investment fund. The advantage of the Save Our Seniors Fund is that it lessens your political battle, Cassidy said. Do you know how much $1.5 trillion is? Oh, my goodness. Debt watchdogs are worried. The Committee for Responsible Federal Budget said, quote, this is a dangerous debt-funded gamble that would come with huge risks and costs. Senators Elizabeth Warren, Democrat, Massachusetts, and Bernie Moreno, Republican, Ohio, do not agree on much, but they have joined forces in calling for lifting the cap on the Social Security payroll tax. The payroll tax that funds Social Security applies to a maximum of $184,500 in income. That means most pay Social Security taxes on all of their income, but the wealthier do not. Some conservative groups have forcefully pushed back on the idea, saying the tax increase would lead to lower wages and fewer jobs at businesses seeking to offset, the additional tax burden. Eliminating the cap would generate more than $3.2 trillion for the trust fund over the course of a decade, according to the Peter C. Peterson Foundation, a nonpartisan debt watchdog. Others have called for lifting the cap, but only above a certain income threshold.
0: Canada targeting hundreds of goods as trade war intensifies. Canada has pledged to roll out dollar-for-dollar counter tariffs on scores of U.S. goods next month in response to President Donald Trump's latest import taxes, which have plunged the North American neighbors deeper into a bitter trade war. Ottawa released a list of more than 700 targets. Starting September 8, Canada's government says it will impose steeper import tax on goods ranging from fish and cheese to smartphones and steel imported from the United States. Canada said it was focusing its retaliation on products most affected by U.S. tariffs. The levies will be set at 15%, 25%, or 50%, rates that the government said which match U.S. tariffs on goods targeted in Washington's latest round, as well as products covered by previously imposed sectoral duties. Some of the many U.S. items Canada is now targeting include live and frozen fish, crustaceans, oysters and mussels, cheese and curd products, natural honey, molasses, and baking mixtures, perfume, makeup, and hair preparations, carpets and other floor coverings, toilet paper, facial tissues and envelopes, t-shirts, jackets, coats, and gloves, various metal products made of steel or aluminum, including wire, rods, pipes, and foil, stoves, ranges, refrigerators, and other household appliances, smartphones and video game consoles, motorcycles and trailers, fishing rods and exercise equipment. The new tariff on these products will carry rates of 15, 25, or 50%. Canada's tariffs on many American products would double from 25 to 50%, with the largest share of the new measures affecting steel and aluminum. The Trump administration already outlined its own lengthy list of more than 550 Canadian products that are now subject to 50% tariffs. That list includes natural honey, vegetable seeds and flower bulbs, alcoholic beverages such as beer and vermouth, ice skates and other sports accessories, various household goods, and smartphones. Trump imposed the tariffs by reaching back to a long... Trump imposed the tariffs by reaching back to a long-dormant Great Depression-era law, Section 338 of the Tariff Act of 1930, which has never been used before. Authorizes the president to impose import taxes of up to 50% on goods from countries that have discriminated against U.S. businesses. Trump claimed that Canada discriminated against U.S. autos, alcohol, and dairy products following the implementation of his earlier import taxes last year. It's worth noting that the list of Canadian goods facing the latest levy is more diverse. Threats of stronger countermeasures and further escalation have continued to pile up, and it's possible that more products could face steeper import taxes. Trump took to social media Monday to say that his administration would also increase tariffs on Canadian cars, trucks, automotive parts, and steel to 50% starting January 1st, 2027. Like other countries, Canada currently faces a broader 25% tariff on autos, a 50% sectoral tariff on most steel imports is already in effect. Canadian Prime Minister Mark Carney accused Washington of trying to subordinate Canada and said U.S. demands during the failed talks showed that Americans wanted to destroy our major industries.
1: All right. I don't know about you folks. I'm getting a headache from all this noise. I hope the engineers are figuring out what to do pretty soon. All right. Let's see. All right. Here's a story. I'm going to sort of edit this. This is about the... a CIA director is going to Moscow to talk with his opposite number in Moscow, apparently to try to prevent this war in Europe from spreading. The story is titled, Kremlin says CIA director holds talks with his counterparts in Moscow. The Kremlin said... Kremlin said Wednesday that CIA Director John Ratliff held talks in Moscow with his intelligence counterparts, a rare and secretive visit at a time when relations with Washington remain strained over Russia's war in Ukraine. Kremlin spokesman Dmitry Peskov said Ratliff did not meet with Russian President Vladimir Putin, who was informed of the contacts that were, quote, on the intelligence agency's level. Russian state news agencies reported that a U.S. military plane landed in Moscow's Vnukovo Airport Tuesday and departed later that day. President Donald Trump played down the significance of Ratliff's visit, saying it was, quote, sort of semi-routine. It says, Peskov said that contacts between intelligence agencies are in and of themselves a positive phenomenon, a positive process, but he stressed that Russia-U.S. relations remain in a, quote, profound crisis. And then they talk about other incidents where the intelligence agency big shots met to try to calm tensions down. It says, details of Tuesday's discussions have not been revealed, but such meetings normally take place only when there is a matter of pressing national security and when it is in, quote, American national interests. Russia-U.S. relations sank to Cold War lows after Moscow's full-scale invasion of Ukraine in 2022, but appeared to warm after Trump returned to office. He had promised to end the war swiftly, holding multiple phone calls with Putin and even hosting him in Alaska a year ago. In his radio appearance Wednesday, Trump repeated that he wants to see the Russia-Ukraine war end. Putin has rejected Ukrainian President Volodymyr Zelensky's push for an immediate ceasefire, arguing that Russia wants a comprehensive settlement, not a temporary truce. In the Russia-Ukraine war, long-range Ukrainian drones struck a major warehouse belonging to Russia's biggest online retailer, burning it to the ground. The depot in the Tambov region southeast of Moscow had been hit July 18th, killing 7 people. That attack was the start of Ukraine's aerial campaign that has delivered repeated blows to Russia's e-commerce giant, Wildberries. All right, let's see. What else do we have? I tell you what, I'm going to read this letter from one of the correspondents, and I'll tell you what, then we can do the obituaries. This is from Pat Hilliard of Norfolk, and it's the caption, "The Debt Bomb." Our federal debt is accumulating at an unsustainable rate. A recent news item informed us that the U.S. federal debt just reached $40 trillion. The hole is getting deeper at a rate of about $5.5 million per minute. Each American, including children, currently owes about $120,500. This year, the interest payments will be more than $1 trillion, close to the entire national defense budget. Where is that money coming from? It is being borrowed. Essentially, our government uses one credit card to pay the interest on the other credit card. This endless cycle of borrowing is predictably putting upward pressure on long-term interest rates, keeping mortgage rates stubbornly high. Treasury Secretary Scott Bessent recently tried putting lipstick on the pig by doubling down on the Treasury Department's bond repurchase program in an attempt to stem the upward trajectory of long-term interest rates. The result was minuscule and temporary. Luckily, investors around the world are still willing to finance and refinance our debt load by buying our bonds so far. When that stops, we will see interest rates spike dramatically. The stock market will tank, ushering in a deep recession. When will this happen? It could be 20, 30 years from now, or it could be next Tuesday if the Treasury bond auction does not go well. Of course, politicians on both sides of the aisle are allergic to fiscal restraint, but we all must understand the need to get our fiscal house in order and demand that it be done. Well, don't hold your breath that that's going to happen. All right, we're about an hour into our reading of excerpts from today's Virginian Pilot, that of August the 27th, and we've got some real headwinds today with all these noises and squeaks and beeps and disruptions that we've been experiencing. We only have one obituary today. Catherine Ovestano died on August the 24th. A funeral mass will be held August the 28th. That's
0: tomorrow
1: at 11 a.m. at Church of the Ascension, 4853 Princess Anne Road in Virginia Beach. Interment will follow at 1 p.m. at Forest Lawn Cemetery. For all the details, you can check out www.altmeyerfh.com.
0: Okay, and this is a Goodbye, Dolly. More than an entertainment, Dolly Parton was the best of us. Dolly Parton was the best of us, an extraordinary entertainer and talented artist, a pioneering businesswoman and entrepreneur, a generous philanthropist driven by love, faith, and overwhelming compassion. Parton, who died on Tuesday at 80 years of age, rose from an abject poverty to become one of the most popular singers and talented songwriters this nation has ever produced. She never lost touch with her upbringing and made her life's work to help the downtrodden, especially children, for whom she devoted so much of her energy. Born in 1946 in a one-room log cabin near Little Pigeon River in East Tennessee, Parton was the fourth of 12 children to Robert Lee, a sharecropper and construction worker, and Avy Lee, a homemaker. She was shaped by what she describes as her, quote, dirt-poor upbringing, and often reference how her father never learned to read as a child. She began singing in church, learned the guitar, and was performing on local television at age 10 and made her first appearance on the Grand Ole Opry in Nashville at age 13. Her first album, Hello, I'm Dolly, was released in 1967 and ascended to number 11 on the country charts. Her song, Joshua, released in 1970, went to number 1 and earned Parton a Grammy nomination. It was the first of many. Parton is one of the most decorated singers and songwriters in American history, with 55 Grammy nominations, third most all-time for a female performer, and 11 wins, including the Lifetime Achievement Award in 2011. She was inducted into the Country Music Hall of Fame in 1999, and with hits such as Jolene, I Will Always Love You, Here You Come Again, and 9 to 5, she was a soundtrack for generations. But Parton was far from a one-dimensional Far from a one-dimensional entertainer, she acted in films such as 9 to 5, which earned her an Academy Award nomination for Best Song, The Best Little Whorehouse in Texas, and Steel Magnolias. She penned 2 stage musicals. She appeared in television shows as varied as Hee-Haw, Hannah Montana, and The Simpsons. That would be career enough for most people, but Parton wasn't confined to the stage and screen. Her Dollywood theme park in Pigeon Forge, Tennessee, pumped money into a regional economy bereft of investment and served the place where she was raised. And her business ventures funded a charitable foundation dedicated to improving childhood literacy. Parton's Imagination Library, which she started in 1995, mails 1 book a month free of charge to enrolled children from birth until they enter kindergarten. The program has mailed more than 332 million books and reaches children in 5 countries. 1 in 7 children, 14% under the age of 5 in the U.S., receives a book in the mail each month. Of all the things I've done in my life, and it's been a lot because I've been around a long time, this is one of the most precious things and proudest I've been of any program I've ever been involved in. Working with these kids, she said in 2020. Surprisingly to some, she was also instrumental in the development of Moderna's COVID-19 vaccine in 2020, providing funding for the research and proudly taking the shot to combat skepticism and misinformation around it. With this, as in all things, she was driven by compassion for her fellow man and a faith that guided her to be kind, tolerant, and accepting of others. It wasn't a faith for show, but one that she lived every day by helping others and making space for those who were different, marginalized, or forgotten. There's a belief in America that those who come from nothing can reach extraordinary heights through hard work and determination. Dolly Parton not only lived that, but used everything in her power to help others and believe their dreams as well. She was an American original, truly the best of this nation, and her extraordinary life should be an inspiration to us all.
1: Very impressive, a very impressive person. All right, well, I guess it's time for us to move on to the advice columns. This is the part of our broadcast that we're told is very popular with many of you, and so we're going to try to devote some time to reading as many of these as we can fit in, and we thank you for sticking with us through all of this noise, ear-splitting noise. All right, we've got 3 advice columns. We have R. Eric Thomas, Asking Eric, the Sense and Sensitivity column with Harriet Cole, and Annie's Mailbox with Annie Lane. Let me start off with a letter to Eric. This is from someone calling themselves Not Enjoying the Party. Dear Eric, we are an empty nester couple in our 50s. We entertain often, and in one group is a couple who have an adult child, W, who lives with them. This couple frequently asks if W is invited too. We always say yes. The problem is that W tends to put a significant damper on gatherings. They never, and they're using the pronoun for, I think, for a gay person or for a trans person. They never engage in conversation, literally zero, other than to answer direct questions. It might not be so obvious they weren't engaging if it weren't for the fact they always seem to choose a seat in the middle of things, middle of the table or the room or the couch or whatever, which makes it awkward, sometimes painfully so, to hold a conversation around them. When I'm cooking in my too small for more than one kitchen, W will absolutely reliably take the stool at the kitchen pass-through and turn their back to me to listen to those standing around outside the kitchen, which makes it difficult for others to easily engage with me. I don't think W intends any rudeness. I think they're just taking whatever looks to them like the most appealing seat without thinking much about it. I don't know what to do. I want to be kind, but this has been going on for years, and I find it draining and anticipate the request to include W with something increasingly approaching dread every time we entertain this group. I think it's possible W is neurodivergent, although no one has ever told me that, which of course would call for even more kindness. Is there, I don't know what that is, neurodivergent. Is there any kind way to solve this? What possible way can you ask someone to sit somewhere less central without being unkind? And that's sign not enjoying the party. And Eric says, dear party, try bringing this up with W's parents. That's going to work. And ask if they can think of a way that W might be better integrated into gatherings. They're likely used to W's social habits and are hopefully adept at helping their child to move through the world. You can also try putting out name cards at place settings the next time you entertain. This would allow you to mix and match people in whatever way you want. Not only could this enhance W's experience at the dinners, but it could give the rest of the guests a chance to engage with folks they otherwise might not.
0: Should I move to
1: whatever you like?
0: Okay. Mom keeps inviting my ex to gatherings. Dear Harriet, my mom keeps inviting my ex-husband to our family gatherings, even though I told her not to. She insists he's still part of our family, especially since he and I have three children together. My ex-husband and I honestly aren't on great terms since our marriage ended due to him cheating on me, so I prefer not to see him at family gatherings. Every time I ask my mom not to invite him, she tells me I need to learn how to move on and put my feelings aside for the sake of the family. She says that excluding him makes things harder for my children and could make family gatherings uncomfortable for everyone else. I feel like she is making me responsible for keeping everyone comfortable while completely ignoring the fact that I am uncomfortable. I have considered simply not attending family gatherings anymore, but I don't want to miss out on time with my family because of someone who hurt me. I've also asked him to stop attending, but he keeps showing up since he doesn't have much of a family of his own. How can I set a boundary with both my mom and my ex-husband? Signed, Betrayed. Dear Betrayed, tell your mother that you feel she is disrespecting you by not by not understanding at all what your ex did to you, ask her to, at least for now, stop inviting him to the gatherings. Say it won't be forever, but you need time to heal. Say the same to your ex. Remind him of his indiscretions and ask him to give you the respect to stay away for a while. If they refuse, maybe you should sit out a major event. Do something to pamper yourself, as you also send a message that you are serious about needing your mother and ex to respect you.
1: You know, I don't know about some of this advice. I mean, most of this advice, when they recommend that the person confront somebody, you just know it's not going to work out well. All right. Here's one that may resonate with you. This is in Annie's column. It's from Not a Dog Person, parenthesis, but trying. Dear Annie, I've been dating my boyfriend for 2 years. The problem is I really don't like his dog. I know that sounds ridiculous. I'm not a monster, I promise. But this dog is a lot. He's a puppy, still under a year, and he jumps on absolutely everyone who walks through the door, me included. He steals food off the counter. I've lost 2 dinners so far, and he barks nonstop whenever we try to have a conversation. I know my boyfriend is part of the problem. He hasn't put in any time or money on training, and he's charmed by everything this dog does. I love my boyfriend, but I don't love spending time in his apartment anymore. Am I wrong for being this bothered by an untrained dog, or is this actually a red flag? Signed, Not a Dog Person. You have any sympathy? Well, I guess you don't. And Annie says, Dear Not a Dog Person, but trying. You don't dislike the dog. You dislike your watching your boyfriend refuse to take responsibility. Puppies are chaos by design, and letting one run the household with zero training would drive anyone crazy. Being a pushover with a dog isn't a red flag about his character. The true test will be what he does once you tell him how you feel, that the dog needs real training. How he responds to that will tell you more than the dog ever could.
0: Okay. Here's another one. I don't know if you can believe it. Dear Annie, I have now been married and divorced 3 times with a total of over 37 years of married life. Though I doubt I will marry again at this stage of life, I would like to find a woman interested in a lasting, serious relationship. In trying online dating services, thus far I have found most women run the other way or quickly giving me the brush off when I tell them, in the spirit of being honest and upfront, about my being divorced multiple times, plus having been estranged by my 3 daughters. In sharing these facts of my past, the 2 options both appear to be doomed to rejection. If I confess everything in a first meeting, I appear either obsessed with or callous to my past. If I avoid these topics, I come across as dishonest and untrustworthy. How and when should I broach these issues to give a new relationship a chance? And it's signed, Albatross Around My Neck. Dear Albatross Around My Neck, you don't hand someone your entire case file on date 1. Let the first few dates be about getting to know each other. By date 3 or 4, when things feel like they might go somewhere, that's the natural time to bring up your history. To be honest, the daughters are more worrying than the divorces. You say you doubt you'll marry again, yet you're pouring your energy into dating while 3 relationships that are that already exists sit unattended. That may be worth a second look. Any woman worth keeping is going to ask, what happened there? And it's complicated, won't hold up for long.
1: Unbelievable. All right, let's see. How about if we go back to Eric and his kind of a sad situation. This is from No Calls. Dear Eric, 45 years ago, I married a widow with two sons. They are now grown with children of their own. My wife and I have been supportive of them and their families. When one son was depressed over early hair loss, we got him counseling and a hair transplant. When he got colon cancer, I called often, giving him emotional support. I've been encouraging and offered guidance to his sons while they attended college. Upon their graduations, I sent them congratulatory cards with a substantial monetary gift. I provided my other son with thousands of dollars without expecting repayment when the IRS came calling because he hadn't filed taxes for 8 years. When his wife suffered an early death from brain cancer, over the months she was hospitalized, I called him frequently, providing emotional support, and took him out for lunch or dinner. After my wife, their mother, suffered a stroke, she was confined to bed for 9 years while I was her caretaker. The sons and grandchildren visited only on, quote, obligatory holidays like Mother's Day or Christmas. They rarely offered me emotional support. Since my wife passed, I've heard crickets from them. None of them calling, coming by again, or inviting me to dinner to get out of my house, my now lonely, empty house. I'm considering moving across the country, not even telling them, and as they are not my blood, ceasing any relationship with them. What do you think? Signed, No Calls. That's terrible. Dear No Calls, your family has gone through so much. I'm very sorry. Your expectations of your stepsons aren't unreasonable at all. When loved ones are ailing or in need, you show up, you call, you support. It's not clear from your letter whether you've ever had a conversation with them about your expectations or asked them to be more present. But even if you haven't, there's obviously a disconnect on your stepson's part that's not your responsibility to fix. It may make the most sense to release this expectation and get support elsewhere. If you do so, however, consider closing this chapter with acceptance. This will help you move forward with less resentment. Acknowledge that this is who your stepsons are. The relationships you have with them are not the relationships you want. You wish it was different, but you accept that it's not. You might even choose to tell them this in a letter, but mostly this is a practice for yourself and your peace. Well, I think that's extremely sad. Okay, I think we got time for a few today's in history. I never realized that August 27th was such a momentous day, but apparently it was. Today in history, on this date, the island volcano Krakatoa erupted with a series of cataclysmic explosions, similar to what's happening here in the studio today. The explosions and resulting tsunamis in Indonesia's Sunda Strait claimed some 36,000 lives in Java and Sumatra. On this day in 1964, the film Mary Poppins had its world premiere in Los Angeles. On this day in 1990, blues musician Stevie Ray Vaughan and four others were killed in a helicopter crash near East Troy, Wisconsin. On this day in 2005, coastal residents jammed freeways and gas stations as they rushed to avoid Hurricane Katrina, which was headed toward New Orleans. And that, folks, You may be thankful that that is all you have time for today with all this noise. You have been listening to local, regional, and national news highlights from the Virginian Pilot, dated August the 27th, 2026. This program can be heard live every Monday through Friday at 10 a.m. on the WHRO Voice, with a rebroadcast at 3 p.m. You can also listen on demand 24 hours a day at whro.org/voice, or by asking your smart speaker to play the WHRO Voice. Our audio reading programs are specifically designed for and primarily directed to people who are blind, visually impaired, or have other conditions preventing them from reading standard printed material. Financial support comes from the Virginia Department of the Blind and Vision Impaired and through the generosity of individual donors and members of WHRO. Coming up next, readings from the Daily Press. My name is Hal Jurin. My reading partner has been
0: Jeanette Jurin.
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0: Hello, and welcome to the WHRO Voice, where we will be reading local, regional, and national highlights from the Daily Press. 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Our readers are volunteers. My name is Sally Marcello, and my reading partner is
1: Patty Wanger.
0: Good morning.
1: Good morning, Sally.
0: And we want to let our readers know that we're having some technical glitches here in the studio at WHRO in Norfolk. And if you hear a loud beeping sound, please don't be alarmed. It seems to be coming and going. So. In fact, there it was.
1: There it was. Oh, so we hope you're not hearing what we're hearing.
0: Right. We apologize for that. And we are going to dive right into today's Daily Press. Patty?
1: Instead of starting on the front page as we normally do, I'm going to read an article from the business section and then switch back to its sister article on the front page. This is Meta settles social media addiction claims for $17 billion. Facebook, Instagram to adopt child safety features under deal. Associated Press writers Barbara Artute and Kelvin Chan write, Meta agreed Wednesday to pay $17 billion and add stronger child safety measures to its Facebook and Instagram platforms as part of a landmark legal settlement that ended a trial over teen and settled claims filed by 47 states. The settlement resolved a pivotal case years in the making that sought to hold the tech giant accountable for the role its platforms played in undermining children's mental health. The effort targeted features designed to hook young people's attention. Quote, for years, Meta intentionally deceived the public about the addictive and harmful design features that have wreaked havoc on youth mental health, end quote, Virginia Attorney General Jay Jones said. The settlement, quote, will put an end to these dangerous practices and deliver meaningful relief that will protect children from online harm, end quote. If approved by the court, the deal will stop an avalanche of litigation by states against Meta. Still faces lawsuits from individuals and school districts across the United States. For the states, the settlement delivers money for programs to benefit kids' mental health, including after-school or summer activities and digital literacy counselors. Advocates cheered the new protections, including default time limits and the disabling of features such as, quote, like, end quote, counts. But, quote, we cannot truly protect all children and teens until these protections are required on every platform and are permanent. That's something only Congress can do, end quote, said Sasha Hayworth, executive director of the Tech Oversight Project. California Attorney General Rob Bonta said the money would be paid out over 10 years, with the state getting at least $1.5 billion. New Jersey expects to receive at least $525 million. Massachusetts said it was in line for at least $366 million. And Virginia's share is worth $353 million. Under the proposed settlement, Meta agreed to adopt a series of safety features. An independent auditor will assess how Meta is implementing the safety features and how effective they are. And switching over to the front page, the article had just alluded to what Virginia will receive. And it's exciting. Virginia will get $353 million from national.

0: settlements. Peter Dujardin, staff writer, writes, Virginia Attorney General Jay Jones said Wednesday that the state stands to get $153 million from a massive multi-state settlement with the parent company of Facebook and Instagram. Virginia's share amounts to about 2.1% of the $17 billion that Meta Platforms agreed to pay 47 states and other jurisdictions to settle the claims. The deal, which would render moot a federal jury trial that's been underway since last week, still must pass muster with the judge on the case, but Jones sounded optimistic it would. Much of the state's $353 million expected proceeds, Jones said, would go to helping Virginia's young people get unhooked and unplugged from what he described as their social media addiction. That would include, he said, creating, quote, activities for kids that are going to help combat this loneliness that we have seen from this online existence, end quote. Some of the money, he said, would also go toward, quote, digital literacy, end quote, for parents. Quote, I know that as a parent, even I get sort of tripped up on social media, so I can only imagine how our children are engaging with this, Jones said. Moreover, Jones said some of the $353 million would go toward, quote, ongoing monitoring, end quote, of the settlement terms to make sure Facebook and Instagram implement the changes they've promised. A federal trial against Meta began August 18th in Oakland, California, but it was expected to last into October when the settlement was announced Wednesday. In addition to agreeing to pay $17 billion, Meta has promised a host of strict limits on minors. Instagram. For example, the underage teens would be capped at 2 hours a day on the two social media sites combined. Push alerts would be silenced during school hours of 8 a.m. to 3 p.m., and the sites would be blocked between 12 a.m. and 6 a.m., the Attorney General's office said. Moreover, certain features that teens use to compare themselves with others, such as likes and face filters, would be barred. There would also be stricter requirements on age verification, bullying reporting, and parental control. Quote, this is a momentous day for Virginia, Jones said in a news conference Wednesday. This is historic. This is a shift in how Facebook and Instagram are going to operate that is going to have long-lasting impacts. I hope you're not, our listeners, I hope you're not hearing the strange noises that we're hearing. We don't know where it's coming from. We apologize.
1: And the engineers are working on it.
0: Good. That makes me happy. Okay. Quote, Democrats and Republicans came together to find a solution to a problem that harmed children across this country, end quote, Jones said. In a post to X on Wednesday, Miaris said it was, quote, great to see this resolution, end quote, saying he was proud that an investigation he prosecuted as Attorney General, quote, has found Meta accountable for harming our kids and placing profits over people, end quote. Jones, for his part, said that as a father of two young boys, the settlement, quote, is especially poignant for me. They are not yet of the age where they could use these platforms, but they will grow up into men who will have to engage with social media, he said. We want to make sure that they're doing it in the safest way possible, end quote.
1: And continuing with the front page of today's Daily Press, Thursday, August 27th, we have Judge Lifts Mail Voting Order Snag. Democratic officials file new challenges as midterms loom. This is from the Associated Press. A federal judge Wednesday lifted a major obstacle to President Donald Trump's executive order limiting mail voting, even as Democratic state officials filed a new court challenge with the midterm elections fast approaching. The fresh round of legal wrangling comes 2 days after the Supreme Court handed down a procedural ruling in Trump's favor and could mean the issue lands before the High Court again before the pivotal contests for control of Congress. The first mailed ballots are set to be sent out next week. U.S. District Judge Indira Talwani in Boston agreed to lift an order prohibiting the U.S. Postal Service from carrying out Trump's order for November's elections. She wrote that she was, quote, compelled, unquote, to do so after the Supreme Court's conservative majority ruled that a similar injunction she granted in a separate case was premature. Talwani nevertheless said that the executive order could unleash chaos and referred to it as, quote, likely unconstitutional, end quote. The administration can now move forward and implement a postal service rule published late Friday. It would require states to follow a uniform envelope style for mail ballots and to give the postal service a list of voters eligible to receive them. A new lawsuit filed by 25 democratically controlled states against the U.S. Postal Service marked a new phase in the high-stakes litigation. It came after the Supreme Court ruled against them in a separate case but did not say Trump's order was legal. The High Court majority found the initial Democratic lawsuit was premature, but that was before the Republican administration issued a rule governing Postal Service delivery of mail ballots. Election officials warn it will be impossible to implement before the first wave of mail ballots are sent out next week. Quote, across the country, states are already deep into preparations for the 2026 elections. Now, at the last moment, the federal government is attempting to meddle in those preparations and potentially threaten countless Americans' right to vote, end quote. New York Attorney General Letitia James, one of 25 Democratic attorneys general filing the lawsuit, said in a statement, quote, USPS has no authority to decide who can and cannot vote by mail, end quote. The Trump administration plan faces a third lawsuit originally filed in May in the nation's capital, though courts there have so far declined to block it. All previous challenges were filed before the administration published its mail ballot rule Friday night. White House spokesperson Lauren Beese on Wednesday said the Postal Service's proposals were, quote, common sense measures that protect the security of mail-in ballots, end quote, and that the administration would continue to work to implement them to boost, quote, the safety and security of our elections, end quote. The Postal Service said it would not comment because of the pending lawsuit. National Democrats on Tuesday cited the rule in asking the federal judge in the Washington case to block Trump's order after he declined to do so last spring, saying the administration at the time had not taken concrete action. In Boston, Talwani also found that the administration had violated a separate injunction she had placed on the Postal Service in drafting the new rule, although she did not take any action against the government. The League of Women Voters originally filed that lawsuit, and on Wednesday they also asked for a new court order blocking the mail voting plan. Trump has targeted mail voting, which he falsely blames for his 2020 election loss, and it's disproportionately used and is disproportionately used by Democrats as a result of Trump's condemnations. Since returning to power, Trump has tried to claim authority over election rules, saying he thinks Republicans should, quote, take over and vote counting in Democratic areas. He issued his first election executive order just months after retaking office, attempting to require documentary proof of citizenship to vote, among other changes. He has also been pushing a sweeping election bill that has stalled in the Senate amid opposition from Democrats and even some within his own party. Meanwhile, Maine's Republican nominee for governor recently told a crowd of supporters that he would ask a top Department of Homeland Security official to send U.S. Marshals and Immigration and Customs Enforcement agents to polling places in the state for this fall's midterm elections, according to audio obtained by the Associated Press. During an August 20th event in Arundel, Bobby Charles told a group of supporters that he would ask Tom Homan, the White House border czar, to send federal agents to polling places in the weeks before Election Day. The audio was first reported by the Bangor Daily News. Quote, "Here's my secret," end quote, Charles told members of a Maine Young Republicans chapter. Quote, "I have a friend named Tom Homan. Tom and I used to get on Fox all the time together. Tom's an awesome guy. I'm going to ask Tom, I'm going to actually 3 or 4 weeks before the election, maybe three, I'm going to make an appeal for ICE and marshals to be at our voting booths," end quote, Charles said, according to the audio. On Wednesday, he explained his comments by saying state and local authorities who manage elections should have an open line of communication with federal authorities if needed to, quote, "prevent violence at a voting place, in order to prevent intimidation at a voting place, and in order to prevent illegality at a voting place," end quote. He said his point was that Maine authorities should do everything legally possible to prevent illegal voting in the state.
0: You are listening to the WHRO Voice, and hopefully you're not hearing what we're hearing, these beeping noises. We apologize again. I have a nice, nice article from York. York teen to find himself on Times Square screen. There are a couple of pictures of this young man. The photo of Quinn Olivo, his mother submitted to the National Down Syndrome Society. The photo was chosen from among 2,700 entries to appear in a video that will be shown in Times Square on September 12th. Quinn is among 500 with Down syndrome to appear in this video. Allison Johnson shares with us, every morning at Tabb High School, Quinn Olivo greets his fellow students with huge smiles and waves, shouting their names down the hallways. So just imagine the York County teenager's reaction next month when he stands with his family in New York City's Times Square and sees his face on two overhead Jumbotron screens. Quote, "He's going to scream at the top of his lungs and go crazy jumping up and down, like his knees coming up to his chest crazy," said Quinn's mother, Danielle Francis. "He'll be pointing and yelling, 'That's me, that's me,' long past when everyone knows it's him," end quote. Quinn, 17, is among 500 children, teenagers, and adults with Down syndrome whose photographs will appear in an hour-long video from the National Down Syndrome Society that will be shown September 12th in the Big Apple. The video will kick off the flagship Buddy Walk, an annual fundraiser that promotes awareness and inclusion. Quote, "I'm going to ride the train there like in they did Madagascar 3, end quote, Quinn said, speaking in his rapid clip about characters from his favorite movie. "I'm very excited," end quote. An NDSS Society committee chose a picture of Quinn beaming in a Special Olympics basketball t-shirt and bright orange Tab Tiger striped jacket from 2,700 plus submissions worldwide. People from all 50 states and 12 countries will appear in the 2026 video. After watching the Times Square video presentation, families can participate in a buddy walk in Central Park and attend a Mets-Yankees baseball game. Quote, "It's a really nice way to highlight the beauty of all kinds of people with Down syndrome," end quote, said Michelle Sagan, Director of Communications and Marketing for the NDSS. Quote, "It also gives each of them a special, powerful moment in the spotlight," end quote. Down syndrome is caused by a random error in cell division during or before conception, leading to extra genetic material that affects development of the body and brain. Present from birth, the condition is marked by learning and speech delays, greater risk of heart defects, hearing or vision problems, early onset Alzheimer's disease, and features such as low muscle tone, a flat nose bridge, almond-shaped eyes, and small ears. Quinn's official diagnosis came at the age of 2 weeks, following the immediate suspicions of delivery room nurses. Initially terrified and overwhelmed by the constant battle for services, Frances, who works in the mental health field, and her husband, Tab High math teacher Christopher Olivo, soon developed an inclusive life philosophy for their only child. Quote, "We encouraged Quinn to be kind and be who he is," Frances said. "It's important to find real value in each person, even if they don't speak or learn the same way. We want that for Quinn, but also want him to do that for others. Everyone deserves a place in this world," end quote. Outgoing, talkative, and bubbling with energy, Quinn loves meeting new people, acting in drama productions, playing basketball and golf, going to Tab football games, taking care of his rescue dog, Murray, and other animals, and making lists such as one with the name of friends. Quinn generally is the first to arrive at school events, in part to adapt gradually to noise levels, and among the last to leave. Quote, "I'll get in people's business," he said. "I'm so nosy." And after a pause, he added, "Sometimes I tell the seniors not to say bad words," end quote. "It's because he cares," noted Frances, who sent Quinn's picture to the NDSS. Quote, "He remembers everyone's names and seems to know people wherever we go. He doesn't know a stranger and wants to stop if anyone looks upset. Then he wants to check on them later," end quote. Now in his third year at Tab, Quinn can attend high school through age 21 by state law. His goals are to get as many credits as possible. He already passed a state math exam that many people with his disability don't, and to appear in more theater shows than anyone in Tab history. To help, drama students have written parts for him in their original one-act plays. Quinn also is a regular advocate at the Virginia General Assembly, pushing for more resources for people with disabilities, and has spent the last 2 summers as a camp counselor at the Jewish Peninsula, a community center in Newport News. After the first year of camp, one mother told Frances how Quinn had helped her 7-year-old son overcome anxiety. Quote, "It meant so much, because we never want Quinn to be a charity case," Frances said. "He shouldn't be pitied, but celebrated for his strengths," end quote. With the right resources, people with Down syndrome can graduate from high school and college, hold jobs, form meaningful relationships, and live at least semi-independently, Sagan said. Often perceived as only happy, they also experience a full range of emotions. Quote, "If we can create more understanding, we can create a better world for them," she said. "It's all about offering spaces that are not only accessible, but genuinely accepting," end quote. Quinn has other health challenges, celiac disease, an immune condition in which gluten, a protein in wheat, barley, and rye, attacks his intestine and triggers digestive upset, and Graves' disease, another immune disorder that affects his thyroid gland. Additionally, Quinn has to avoid contact sports and other high-impact activities due to instability between 2 upper bones in his neck, which poses a risk of spinal cord injury. His parents, though, have given him freedom to romp around and play during childhood. Quote, "He needs to have opportunities like everyone else because Quinn is all in with life," Frances said. "We've tried our best to balance that with his safety," end quote. asked what he wants everyone to know about people with disabilities, Quinn said, quote, "They like some of the same things other people like," end quote. In his case, that's going backstage to meet performers after live shows, and soon getting a little taste of fame in the Big Apple.
1: Fantastic.
0: Again, if you want to watch, the National Down Syndrome Society will live stream its Times Square video presentation from 8:30 to 9:30, September 12th, on its Facebook page. Individual photographs will appear in alphabetical order by name. And there's one other picture of Quinn. He loves meeting new people, acting in plays, playing basketball and golf, going to TAB football games, and taking care of his rescue dog, Murray. And the picture of him swinging that golf club is just to be treasured.
1: Absolutely. I remember the last time you and I read together, Patty, you felt that you didn't get any of the happy stories, but you surely got the happy story today. Actually, I have a happy story that I'm going to read next as well.
0: Oh, I know.
1: And it is about the lunar eclipse to occur tonight.
0: Okay, I'm going to call you, Sally.
1: In the middle of the night. All right, this comes from Avery Sloan, staff writer. Tonight, if you're looking at the moon between about 10:30 p.m. and 3 a.m., you may see an unusual sight. A lunar eclipse is occurring into Friday, and cities across Hampton Roads are expected to have about 93% visibility of the celestial event. At the eclipse's peak, the moon will be 96.3% covered by the Earth's shadow, making this a partial lunar eclipse. It'll be most visible across the Americas, as well as parts of Western Europe and Western Africa. In Hampton Roads, the eclipse should be visible at 10:34 p.m. on Thursday, that's tonight, according to NASA. The eclipse should reach maximum visibility at 12:13 a.m. Friday. Across the region, the average cloud cover is about 50%, which could obscure the view. A lunar eclipse happens when the Earth creates two shadows through space, and the moon moves through these two shadows. Justin Mason, Old Dominion University's Planetarium's director, said. The moon moving through the first shadow is hard to notice as it doesn't get very dark, but when it enters the second shadow, it's called the umbra, meaning light is completely blocked. At this point, the moon is no longer reflecting light as it normally does, and it will get very dark. Unlike a solar eclipse, there is no protective eyewear needed to enjoy this event, as the full moon is already safe to look at. Quote, as it moves into the Earth's shadow, it's going to get fainter and fainter, so it kind of becomes safer to look at, Mason said. The full moon is already really bright, really easy to spot, so if you just go outside, you're going to be able to see it, end quote. During a lunar eclipse, the moon also looks red, because even though the moon has less light to work with than usual, some of the sun's light will pass around the Earth, making it red. It's called a blood moon. Quote, essentially, you're watching all of the Earth's sunrises and sunsets happen all at once, reflecting off the surface of the moon, end quote, Mason said.
0: You are listening to the WHRO Voice. Let's take a look at Nation and World. This article is an extremely encouraging one. FDA okays landmark pancreatic cancer drug that improves survival time. Matthew Perrone and Lauren Neergard, Associated Press writers, share with us. The Food and Drug Administration on Wednesday approved a groundbreaking new drug for advanced pancreatic cancer, offering U.S. patients a more effective treatment against one of the deadliest types of cancer. FDA officials gave expedited approval to the first-of-a-kind pill called which blocks a mutated protein that fuels tumor growth in more than 90% of pancreatic cancer cases. It's an approach that previously eluded drug makers for decades. The daily pills will be sold by Revolution Medicines under the brand name Rasonc. I don't know that I'm pronouncing it correctly. Let me spell it for you. Rasonque. Patients taking the drug nearly doubled their survival time with fewer severe side effects in a study that randomly assigned them to receive the experimental treatment or more chemotherapy. The company-funded study enrolled 500 patients whose metastatic or spreading cancer had quit responding to prior treatment. Patients getting the new treatment lived for a median of 13.2 months compared with 6.7 months for chemotherapy recipients. Side effects included skin rash, mouth sores, diarrhea, and other digestive issues. Quote, "This is not a cure. It's one more option for these patients," end quote, said Dr. Pashtoon Kasi of City of Hope, Orange County, a California-based cancer center. Quote, "But it's the best option we've ever had," end quote. Pancreatic cancer is among the most deadly forms, in large part because it's hard to detect before it starts spreading to other organs. The American Cancer Society estimates about 67,000 new cases will be diagnosed in the United States this year, and more than 52,000 people will die from the disease. The 5-year overall survival rate is 13%. The drug garnered public attention earlier this year when former Senator Ben Sasse, Republican of Nebraska, described on CBS 60 Minutes how he has had less pain while taking it. A surge in public interest led the FDA to allow, quote, expanded access, end quote, before the drug's official approval for patients who met certain criteria. FDA regulators noted Wednesday that they approved the drug more than 6 months ahead of their target date. Doctors who treat pancreatic cancer hope the drug may usher in more new options for other forms of cancer, with scores of experimental drugs in development. Quote, "I think this has opened doors for many other companies," end quote, Cassie said. Quote, "Downstream, I think they are going to be a lot more trials looking at this approach in other tumor types," end quote. The Redwood City, California-based drug maker is studying its technology for several other forms of cancer, including lung cancer.
1: And continuing with Nation and World for Thursday, August 27th, we have a tough story. Himalayan disaster kills at least 160. 47 from the U.S. among hundreds missing in Nepal and China floods. And this comes to us from, the Associated Press out of Nepal. Massive flash floods in a border area of Nepal and China on Wednesday killed at least 160 people and left hundreds of tourists, workers, and others missing after sweeping through communities and bringing travel in some areas to a halt. Experts said an avalanche from a glacier was the likely cause in the warming Himalaya region. Police in Nepal reported at least 157 dead. China's state broadcaster, CCTV, reported at least 3 dead and 265 missing in the Tibet region's Guirong County near the border. Drone footage showed roads destroyed and buildings buried by thundering water the color of wet cement. The region's steep valleys are economic lifelines and travel corridors, but precarious ones when disaster strikes. Images showed what appeared to be the second floors of buildings in Nepal's hard-hit Nuwakot district slathered in mud after the torrent rushed by. Debris hung from tree branches and wires. Vehicles were buried, and some stunned survivors were caked in mud. There was little time for for anyone to flee. Quote, when I reached Dung Bazaar, in half an hour, the flood came and damaged all the market. People were preparing to go to office then, end quote, resident Shoyam Ravhanjari said. Quote, how many people are missing or dead, we don't know, end quote. Officials in Nepal said 403 people, including 341 foreign nationals, were reported missing. Sunil Sharma, a tourism board spokesperson, said 133 were from India on pilgrimage to Mount Kailash in Tibet, a sacred site for Hindus. Also missing were 47 from the United States, 34 from Australia, 33 from Britain, and 24 from Canada, he said. The State Department said it was aware of Americans affected. At least 62 missing Nepali citizens were among hundreds of locals trekking in the Gosaikunda Lake area in hard-hit Rasuwa district bordering Tibet's Gairong, coinciding with the local festival of Janai Purnima on Friday, Sharma said. Though the current monsoon season is less favorable for trekking in Nepal, it's a major season for Kailash trekking, which follows the route in Nepal's Rasuwa district. Nepal police spokesperson Abhi Narayan Kafle said at least 28 police officials were missing. Officials warned residents in several districts to stay away from the banks of the Trishuli, Bhotakoshi, and Narayani rivers. At least 19 bridges and nearly 25 miles of road were swept away. The Bhotakoshi flooded around 9 a.m. Wednesday, destroying several villages and hydropower officials said, quote, we have asked both India and China to help us with the rescue efforts, end quote, said government spokesperson Sasmit Pokharel. The U.S. Geological Survey first reported a magnitude 4.4 earthquake early Wednesday, 41 miles north of Kathmandu near the border. The USGS later updated to call the shaking a 5.2 magnitude landslide. South Korean government officials said 9 citizens working on building a hydropower plant in Nepal were among those reported missing. Malaysia's foreign ministry said its embassy received reports from travel agencies that they had lost contact with 11 Malaysians believed to be in Rasuwa district. The Russian embassy in Nepal said 4 citizens reportedly in the affected area were missing. Indian Prime Minister Narendra Modi spoke with Nepal's Prime Minister Balendra Shah and offered help. Quote, India is prepared to provide Nepal with all possible types of humanitarian assistance. Our teams are closely coordinating on rescue and relief efforts, end quote, Modi said on social media. Some United Nations bodies were deploying, quote, in an effort to meet what will clearly be massive humanitarian need, end quote, UN spokesperson Stefan Dujarric said. In a joint statement, Australia, Britain, the European Union, Finland, France, Norway, and Switzerland expressed solidarity with people in Nepal, adding, quote, we encourage all those in affected areas to follow the guidance of local authorities and official safety advisories as the situation continues to evolve, end quote. Climate experts at the Kathmandu-based For Integrated Mountain Development said an avalanche from a glacier likely caused Wednesday's flash flood. Quote, hydrological observations indicate the exceptional speed and magnitude of the flood wave, end quote, they said in an emailed statement, noting that water levels at one point on the Trishuli River rose by as much as 27 feet in a half hour. The Lende Kola River, a tributary of the Bhotakoshi, had maximum flooding, they said. The region saw similar flash floods in August last year when a glacial lake in Tibet overflowed because of high temperatures. 9 people were killed, and critical infrastructure, including a bridge connecting Nepal and China, was damaged. The Himalayan region, which spans several countries, is especially vulnerable to heavy rains, floods, and landslides because of due to human-caused climate change. Researchers in Kathmandu found this year that glaciers across the Hindu Kush Himalaya region are melting at an accelerating rate, with ice loss rates doubling since 2000. We are working right now to sort out the issue with the sounds that we're hearing, and what I'm going to do is switch to obituaries, and then we'll get Patty back on the line in just a few minutes. We have four local obituaries today and one national that we will read now. First off, three from Gloucester. Edlo Moorcock III, 81, of Wicomico Church, Virginia, passed away at Riverside Walter Reed Hospital on August 19, 2026, and he had been born in June of 1946 in Newport News. In addition to his other career activities, he was active in the U.S. Marine Corps, and we are grateful for his service. The services visitation will be held on Friday, August 28th from 6 p.m. until 7:30 p.m. at Hogg Funeral Home. The family requests memorial contributions to Tunnels to Towers or Paws of Hertford County in Murfreesboro, North Carolina. That's 27855, or any local animal shelter or rescue. Services are under the direction of Hogg Funeral Home. Next, also from Gloucester, Nell Annette Walker Rector, age 76, of Hayes, died at her home on Monday, August 24th, 2026. She had been a Gloucester County School System employee and has a number of A graveside service officiated by Pastor Ralph Venness Jr. will be held at 12 p.m. on Friday, August 28, 2026, at Rosewell Memorial Gardens Cemetery. Services under the direction of Hogg Funeral Home. And the third from Gloucester is Anne Moore Short, age 63, of Hayes, who died on Friday, August 21st, 2026 at Walter Reed Hospital. Anne was born in May of 1963. And she has several survivors listed, and her celebration of life service will be held at Hogg Funeral Home on Saturday, August 29th, 2026 at 4 p.m. Interment will be private. In memory of Anne, memorial contributions may be made to Severn Church Joyful Hands Ministry at 9060 Robin's Neck Road, Gloucester, Virginia, 23061. Her services are also under the direction of Hogg Funeral Home and Crematory. And finally, in Newport, out of Newport News, we have Thomas Edward West, Jr. Tommy is his nickname, 75, peacefully passed away on Sunday, August 23rd, 2026, in Newport News, Virginia. His family will receive friends from 11 to 12 p.m. on Friday, August 28th, 2026, at Weymouth Funeral Home. Funeral services will be conducted at noon in the Funeral Home Chapel, with interment to follow immediately at Peninsula Memorial Park. And for that full obituary, please visit www.weymouthfuneralhome.com. And for our international obituary, Tim Curry dies at 80.

0: something would. It calls for the bipartisan Social Security Advisory Board to collect public input and submit draft legislation to Congress that would keep the program's retirement trust fund solvent for at least 50 years. The resulting bill would then be introduced by the majority leaders of the Senate and House. If they do not want to go along, any member could sponsor the bill. It would then be referred to the two committees with jurisdiction over Social Security, the Senate Finance Committee and the. Both committees would have the chance to debate the bill and amend it if they wish. If not, the original bill drafted by the advisory board would be placed on the Senate and House calendars for consideration. Lawmakers could offer substitute proposals with final votes after 100 hours of debate. Passage would require a 3/5 vote in the 100-member Senate and a simple majority in the 435-member House. Even though the bill does not prescribe a solution for replenishing Social Security, sponsors have struggled to win support. Cassidy voiced exasperation in a recent floor speech, quote, "For some people, the time to do social is never," end quote, Cassidy said. Quote, "Don't disturb Congress. They don't want to take." Even if that vote only sets up a process, end quote. AARP has come out against the bill, saying that the effort amounts to, quote, fast-tracking, end quote, Social Security changes through a process that limits what type of amendments are offered and sets arbitrary procedural deadlines. Separately, Cassidy has a proposal with Senator Tim Kaine, Democrat from Virginia, that calls for the creation of a $1.5 trillion fund that would be invested in stocks and other higher risk assets over 75 years. The seed money would be financed by the Treasury Department through additional borrowing. At the end of the 75 years, the fund's assets would be used to repay the Treasury for the seed money, as well as the borrowing that would occur over those years to keep Social Security payments going out, now projected at about $26.6 trillion. Cassidy projects such an investment fund would earn enough to cover about 2/3 of that $26.6 trillion in borrowing, meaning other actions such as raising payroll taxes or cutting benefits would still be required to completely close the gap. But those tax increases or benefit cuts would be smaller than otherwise necessary without the investment fund. Quote, the advantage of the Save Our Seniors Fund is that it lessens your political battle, end quote, Cassidy said. Debt watchdogs are worried. The Committee for a Responsible Federal Budget said, quote, this is a dangerous debt-funded gamble that would come with huge risks. Senators Elizabeth Warren, Democrat of Massachusetts, and Bernie Moreno, Republican of Ohio, do not agree on much, but they have joined forces in calling for lifting the cap on the Social Security payroll tax. The payroll tax that funds Social Security applies to a maximum of $184,500 in income. That means most pay Social Security taxes on all of their income, but the wealthier do not. Some conservative groups have forcefully pushed back on the idea, saying the tax increase would lead to lower wages and fewer jobs at businesses seeking to offset the additional tax burden. Eliminating the cap would generate more than $3.2 trillion for the trust fund over the course of a decade, according to the Peter G. Peterson Foundation, a nonpartisan debt watchdog. Others have called for lifting the cap, but only above a certain income threshold.
1: Okay, and I am now going to try to return to the Tim Curry obituary. And as Patty mentioned, we do have engineers working on the audio issues that you're probably noticing at 15 seconds past the hour, past the minute each minute. Tim Curry, iconic character actor, gained fame as Dr. Frankenfurter, and this comes from the Associated Press. Tim Curry, a character actor who created a gallery of delicious, very loony villains for stage and screen, including Dr. Frankenfurter in the Rocky Horror Picture Show and the smug concierge in Home Alone 2, Lost in New York, has died. He was 80. Curry, who suffered a stroke in 2012 that put him in a wheelchair, died Tuesday night at his home in Los Angeles, according to his longtime manager and friend, Marcia Hurwitz. No cause was disclosed. Known for his arch humor, a putty-like face, and gift with voices, Curry earned 3 Tony nominations for Spamalot, My Favorite Year, and Amadeus, and an Emmy nod in 1994. Quote, I like playing the more curious corners of the human mind and human behavior, partly because they're a tad more interesting, end quote, Curry told the Associated Press in 1993. Curry burst onto the scene as the Transylvanian Frankenfurter in the sci-fi cross-dressing rock musical The Rocky Horror Picture Show, which premiered in 1973 at the Royal Court Theatre in London. He went with it to Broadway and then starred in the 1975 cult classic movie alongside Barry Bostwick, Meatloaf, and Susan Sarandon. The show was ahead of its time in terms of its representation of LGBTQ+ characters and has entered the pop culture lexicon for its many iconic and memorable scenes, including the song The Time Warp, which has been covered by handfuls of artists, and the often quoted phrase, Damn it, Janet. The show was twice revived on Broadway, most recently in 2026 with Luke Evans playing Frankenfurter. Quote, he was a force, a bright, fierce flame, an exquisite charm, and that rich vocal tone, Evan wrote on Instagram. I hope wherever you are, you'd approve of one more Frank having the time of his life in those heels, end quote. Curry's Frankenfurter had a posh British accent, but that almost wasn't the case. He said he tried German and American accents, but pivoted after he heard a British woman on a bus talking with her friend. Quote, I met a woman on a bus who said, do you have a house in town or a house in the country? And I thought, that's the voice, end quote. He told LA Magazine in 2015, and I apologize that your reader does not have a British accent. For many years after the film's premiere, the British-born actor declined to discuss it. He didn't participate in activities promoting the film, which morphed into an interactive event at midnight shows. But he later warmed again to the project and embraced it at public events. Asked by LA Magazine how he viewed Rocky Horror, he responded, quote, with a sort of bemused tolerance, it's neither a blessing nor a curse. I was lucky to get it, end quote. In his 2025 memoir, Vagabond, Curry warned readers that while there were scraps of his nature in his characters, he was none of them. Quote, the distinctions between who I really am and who I've pretended and who I've pretended to be as an actor have proven to be a source of great disappointment to some audiences. It has not caused me much personal distress beyond the periodic necessity to deter stalkers, end quote, he wrote. Born in Cheshire, England, Curry was the son of a Navy chaplain and a school secretary. He was 12 when his father died and his mother subsequently went to work. Young Tim learned to cook his own breakfast, resulting in a lifelong passion for cooking, and sharpened his humor muscles. Acting did not occur to him until his middle teens when he attended a school for the sons of Methodist ministers. His training continued in 1965 when he entered the University of Birmingham, at that time one of 3 English universities with a drama department. He went on to futilely try to stop Macaulay Culkin's Kevin McAllister from taking advantage of New York's swanky Plaza Hotel in Home Alone 2, Lost in New York. Curry also was Wadsworth, the unhinged butler with a secret past, in the quotable Clue. He played a wealthy philanthropist in 1995's Congo and a baddie opposite Carol Burnett in the movie Annie. Quote, nobody could play lovable villains better than he could, end quote, Burnett wrote on Instagram. Curry, who never married and had no children, was deeply private about his personal life, but he wrote in his memoir that he was convinced to tell his story thanks to so many moving encounters with fans. Quote, the notion that my experiences might resonate helps me persevere. If they strike a chord with only one teenager, alone with a book in his room, as I so often was, or that young woman reading this on an interminably long bus ride, or that older queen, hopefully still in his fishnets, who saw Rocky Horror upstairs at the royal court, or that middle-aged mother who organizes Clue watching parties and refuses entry to anybody out of costume, or that buttoned-up bank clerk who relishes musical, or that woman who got kicked who kicked me out of the Waverly for being myself, end quote, he wrote.
0: How lovely, and yes, he will be missed. You are listening to the WHRO Voice. We're reading from today's Daily Press. And the date is August 27th. I can't believe that summer is flying. Next, the CIA director holds talks with his counterparts in Moscow. This is from the Associated Press. The Kremlin said Wednesday that CIA director John Ratcliffe held talks in Moscow with his intelligence counterparts, a rare and secretive visit at a time when relations with Washington remain strained over Russia's war in Ukraine. Kremlin spokesman Dmitry Peskov said Ratcliffe did not meet with Russian President Vladimir Putin, who was informed of the contacts that were, quote, on the intelligence agency's level, end quote. Quote, of course, President Putin is immediately informed of everything, end quote, Peskov added, refusing to say what was discussed. Russian state news agencies reported that a U.S. military plane landed in Moscow's Vnukovo Airport Tuesday and departed later that day. President Donald Trump played down the significance of Ratcliffe's trip, saying it was, quote, sort of semi-routine, end quote. Quote, I hate to disappoint people, end quote, he said on conservative broadcaster Glenn Beck's radio show Wednesday. A senior Ukrainian official told the Associated Press that Washington informed Kyiv a delegation would be traveling to the Russian capital and asked it to suspend strikes until it left. The official said the request did not apply to all Russian territory, but specifically to Moscow, St. Petersburg, and some northern regions. Strikes on other parts of Russia continued, the official said, speaking on condition of anonymity. CBS News first reported on the visit. Peskov said that, quote, contacts between intelligence agencies are in and of themselves a positive phenomenon, a positive process, end quote. But he stressed that Russia-U.S. relations remain in, quote, a profound crisis, end quote. He added that it was, quote, too early to say, end quote, what Ratcliffe's visit would have on the ties between the two countries. Andrei Soldatov, an expert on Russia's security services, said visits like the one by Ratcliffe do not, quote, happen every year, end quote. Official channels of communication between Moscow and Washington have been kept alive since the 1980s and exist so both sides can talk if American or Russian lives are in danger or for other reasons, Soldatov said. In 2021, Nikolai Petrushev, the secretary of Putin's Security Council, met CIA Director William Burns in Moscow months before Russian forces invaded Ukraine. Burns later met Sergei Naryshkin, the head of Russia's Foreign Intelligence Agency, in Turkey in November 2022 to warn Russia not to deploy a nuclear weapon in Ukraine. Details of Tuesday's discussions have not been revealed, but such meetings normally take place only when there is a matter of pressing national security and when it is in, quote, American national interests, end quote, Soldatov said. Russia-U.S. relations sank to Cold War lows after Moscow's full-scale invasion of Ukraine in 2022, but appeared to warm after Trump returned to office. He had promised to end the war swiftly, holding multiple phone calls with Putin and even hosting him in Alaska a year

0: Moscow's full-scale invasion of Ukraine in 2022, but appeared to warm after Trump returned to office. He had promised to end the war swiftly, holding multiple phone calls with Putin and even hosting him in Alaska a year ago. In his radio appearance Wednesday, Trump repeated that he wants to see the Russia-Ukraine war end. Efforts to negotiate a peace deal have largely stalled, with U.S. attention turning to its war with Iran, and both Moscow and Kyiv stepping up their long-range attacks on each other. Putin has rejected Ukrainian President Volodymyr Zelensky's push for an immediate ceasefire, arguing that Russia wants a comprehensive settlement, not a temporary truce. In the Russia-Ukraine war, long-range Ukrainian drones struck a major warehouse belonging to Russia's biggest online retailer, burning it to the ground, local authorities said Wednesday. The depot in the Tambov region southeast of Moscow had been hit July 18, killing seven people. That attack was the start of Ukraine's aerial campaign that has delivered repeated blows to Russian e-commerce giant Wildberries. The company's size and commercial importance brought comparisons with Amazon. The overnight attack on the Wildberries facility was confirmed by the company, which said the depot was evacuated. It didn't say the extent of the damage.
1: Continuing with the Daily Press for Thursday, August 27th, we'll look at the news briefings for today. First, out of San Juan, Puerto Rico, the U.S. government announced a drought disaster Wednesday for more than two dozen cities and towns in Puerto Rico as water woes deepen across the U.S. Caribbean territory with no relief in sight. More than 33% of Puerto Rico is under extreme drought and another 30% under a severe drought. July was the driest month on record for San Juan in more than 120 years and the second hottest for the island's capital. Governor Jennifer Gonzalez said she had formally requested the declaration from the U.S. Department of Agriculture more than 2 weeks ago. Quote, from the very beginning, we made clear the need of our farmers, end quote, she said. Next, Secret Service investigation. Three U.S. Secret Service officials were placed on administrative leave Tuesday pending the outcome of an investigation by the agency's Professional Standards Office. The three were operating in non-law enforcement capacities and were being investigated for potential misconduct, the agency's Public Information Office reported. However, the cause for the action remained unclear as the Office of Professional Responsibility was beginning its review. The Secret Service has been under scrutiny as President Donald Trump has been the subject of at least three assassination plots in the past 2 years. Next, Graham's GOP win. U.S. Senator Darlene Graham won the Republican nomination to replace her late brother on South Carolina's general election ballot, notching another win for President Donald Trump after he threw his support behind the political novice. Graham defeated U.S. Representative Ralph Norman in Tuesday's special Republican primary runoff, 2 weeks after they were the top two finishers in a 10-way primary. Despite being a political unknown, Graham bested some of South Carolina's top political names in the special election spun up after Lindsey Graham's sudden death last month. She was appointed by Governor Henry McMaster to serve out the remaining months of her late brother's current term and swiftly won an endorsement from Trump, who encouraged her to enter the race for a full term and campaigned for her in the state last week. Next, Thai woman sentenced. A Thai woman accused of killing her ex-husband, a U.S. diplomat, has been sentenced to 1 year in prison for violating Myanmar's immigration laws, but she still might go to trial for murder, a lawyer familiar with her case said Wednesday. The court in Yangon's Kamayut Township on Tuesday found Pavani Suprasivan guilty under a provision applying to any foreign national who commits a crime in the country, according to the lawyer. The charge carries a sentence ranging from 6 months to 5 years. Next, Henry and Meghan are back in the UK. Prince Harry and his wife Meghan arrived in the United Kingdom

0: Them on Wednesday as they make a fresh start in Britain after 6 years in the U.S., UK media reported. The news comes less than a week after the couple surprised fans and critics alike with plans to return to Britain. Their arrival was reported by news organizations including the BBC and the Daily Telegraph, with the newspaper reporting that their plane landed at Birmingham International Airport around noon. The couple's children, Prince Archie, 7, and Princess Lilibet, 5, have already enrolled at British schools and will start classes in September. The family plans to live at a private non-royal residence outside of London, but haven't said exactly where that will be. And last in the news briefings section, there is a photograph showing a collage of pictures of Dolly Parton surrounded by floral tributes, and the caption says, "Always loved. Flowers, notes, and photographs are left Wednesday on musician Dolly Parton's star on the Hollywood Walk of Fame in Los Angeles. Parton, 80, died after a brief battle with cancer Tuesday in Nashville, Tennessee."
1: 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Let's take a look at the weather. Today will be humid with a couple of thunderstorms, the high of 83 to 89, low 71 to 77. On Friday, more of the same, humid with heavy high of 82 to 88, low 71 to 77. Saturday, again, humid, a thunderstorm around in the p.m. with clouds, high of 78 to 84, low 70 to 76. On Sunday, partly sunny and humid. Okay, we can deal with that. 79 to 85, low 71 to 77. And again on Monday, mostly sunny, hot and humid, high of 88 to 94, low 71 to 77. Tuesday, a couple of afternoon showers, high of 88 to 94, wow, and low of 71 to 77.
0: It really has been nice here lately. Okay, let's look at the opinion. Today's Our Views section also is about Dolly Parton, and it is titled Goodbye, Dolly. More than an entertainer, Dolly Parton was the best. Dolly Parton was the best of us, an extraordinary entertainer and talented artist, a pioneering businesswoman and entrepreneur, a generous philanthropist driven by love, faith, and overwhelming compassion. Parton, who died on Tuesday at 80 years of age, rose from abject poverty to become one of the most popular singers and talented songwriters this nation has ever produced. She never lost touch with her upbringing and made it her life's work to help the downtrodden, especially children for whom she devoted so much of her energy. Born in 1946 in a one-room log cabin near the Little Pigeon River in East Tennessee, Parton was the fourth of 12 children to Robert Lee, a sharecropper and construction worker, and A.V. Lee, a homemaker. She was shaped by what she described as her, quote, dirt poor, unquote, upbringing, and often referenced how her father never learned to read as a child. She began singing in church, learned the guitar, and was performing on local television at age 10, and made her first appearance on the Grand Ole Opry in Nashville at age 13. Her first album, Hello, I'm Dolly, was released in 1967 and ascended to number 11 on the country charts. Her song Joshua, released in 1970, went to number 1 and earned Parton a Grammy nomination. It was the first of many. Parton is one of the most decorated singers and songwriters in American history, with 55 Grammy nominations, the third most all-time for a female performer, and 11 wins, including a Lifetime Achievement Award in 2011. She was inducted into the Country Music Hall of Fame in 1999, and with hits like Jolene, I Will Always Love You, Here You Come Again, and 9 to 5, she was the soundtrack for generations. But Parton was far from a one-dimensional entertainer. She acted in films such as 9 to 5, which earned her an Academy Award nomination for Best Song, The Best Little Whorehouse in Texas, and Steel Magnolias. She penned 2 stage musicals. She appeared in television shows as varied as Hee Haw, Hannah Montana, and The Simpsons. That would be career enough for most people, but Parton wasn't confined to the stage and screen. Her Dollywood theme park in Pigeon Forge, Tennessee, pumped money into a regional economy bereft of investment and served the place where she was raised. And her business ventures funded a charitable foundation dedicated to improving childhood literacy. Parton's Imagination Library, which she started in 1955, mails 1 book a month free of charge to enrolled children from birth until they enter kindergarten. The program has mailed more than 332 million books and reaches children in 5 countries. 1 in 5 children, that's 14%, under the age of 5 in the United States, receives a book in the mail each month. Quote, "Of all the things I've done in my life, and it's been a lot because I've been around a long time, this is one of the most precious things and the proudest I've been of any program I've ever been involved in working with these kids," end quote, she said in 2020. Surprisingly to some, she was also instrumental in the development of Moderna's COVID-19 vaccine in 2020, providing funding for the research and proudly taking the shot to combat skepticism and misinformation around it. With this, as in all things, she was driven by compassion for her fellow man and a faith that guided her to be kind, tolerant, and accepting of others. It wasn't a faith for show, but one that she lived every day by helping others and making space for those who were different, marginalized, or forgotten. There's a belief in America that those who come from nothing can reach extraordinary heights through hard work and determination. Dolly Parton not only lived that, but used everything in her power to help others achieve their dreams as well. She was an American original, truly the best of this nation, and her extraordinary life should be an inspiration to us all. And that is the Our Views section from Kevin Goyette, Managing Editor, and Brian Colligan, Opinion Editor.
1: You are listening to the WHRO Voice. Again, let me share with you, we are encountering technical difficulties with our WHRO Voice signal, and we apologize for the interruptions during our readings. You will occasionally hear tones during the broadcast, and we are working to quickly... Wait, there we go. You hear? We are working quickly to try to correct the problem. And we do appreciate your understanding and patience. All right, next, looking back at the business section, there are a couple of things that should be of interest to all of us. And business briefs, Musk firm to build rocket launching site in Louisiana. Elon Musk's space company, SpaceX, plans to spend $100 billion to build a massive new spaceport in Louisiana to launch rockets, state officials said the company announced Tuesday. The spaceport would be located on 125,000 acres of land formerly owned by Exxon along Louisiana's southern coast, about 200 miles west of New Orleans in Vermilion. The location provides key advantages, state officials said, including access to abundant natural gas and the ability to launch to a wide range of trajectories. It would be SpaceX's 4th and largest launch site, playing a key role in ramping up missions of its reusable Starship launch system, according to a news release. The Louisiana site would support thousands of launches each year, the news release said. Next, pro-Russian hackers attack digital services in Norway. A pro-Russian hacker group on Wednesday claimed responsibility for a cyber attack that has affected multiple Norwegian government digital services. The cyber attack has been ongoing since Monday, Ari Kivstad, a spokesperson for the Norwegian Digitalization Agency, told the Associated Press. The denial of service attacks meant that hackers pushed massive traffic toward the agency in order to block services, including one that enables citizens to use one login across multiple public services. However, the DigDeer spokesman said that the agency kept the services running, quote, practically all the time, end quote. In a Telegram post Wednesday, the pro-Russian hacker group Server Killers said it had declared cyber war on Norway after the country renewed its security cooperation with Ukraine on Sunday.
0: Continuing with the Daily Press for August 27th, let's turn to the sports page briefly. A couple of front page notes to share with you. First Peninsula native and Norfolk State head coach Michael Vick spent much of his first season learning what it takes to run a college program. The Spartans went 1-11, but six of those defeats came by just one possession. Vick has 40 new players and a reshaped coaching staff as he enters his second season, and he is photographed, as we say, above the fold at the top of the sports page. Norfolk State's season opener is happening this Saturday at 6 p.m. against Winston-Salem State University, and that will be at home at Norfolk State. It'll be on the radio on 91.1 FM or TV on the MEAC network. And another local Peninsula team with a season opener this weekend is William & Mary, which is starting a new chapter as part of the Patriot League. William & Mary's season opener will be this Friday at 6 p.m., but that will be away, and they'll be playing against Villanova, who are currently ranked number 7 at Villanova. And that will be available on ESPN Plus on television or on the radio at 92.3 FM.
1: Next, Serena and Venus are teaming up. Serena and Venus Williams are teaming up again at the U.S. Open. The sisters will play doubles at the tournament after receiving a wild card on Wednesday into the event they won twice. Serena Williams returned to tennis this summer after a four-year absence, and the sisters were set to play at Wimbledon before Serena injured her knee in her singles loss. They played in the Cincinnati Open, losing in the first round. The Williams sisters won the 1999 and 2009 U.S. Open doubles titles and are 27-7 in their 9 appearances. They last played in 2022. Serena, 44, played with Carlos Alcaraz in mixed doubles Tuesday, winning one match before losing. Venus, 46, is entered in the women's singles event. The Williams sisters teamed to win 14 Grand Slam doubles titles, along with 3 Olympic gold medals. Serena is not competing in singles at the U.S. Open, where she won 6 of her 23 Grand Slam singles titles. Retiring 2016 U.S. Open men's champ Stan Wawrinka, 41, was given a wild card to compete in the upcoming tournament. And also, Speaking of the U.S. Open, which formally will start on Sunday, but there have been mixed doubles matches, et cetera, that have been going on this week. In that article, we alluded to Serena and Alcaraz having lost. Also, Sabalenka and Djokovic lost their mixed doubles match. But on a really positive note, let me read this to you. U.S. Open celebrates Federer on center court. 5-time U.S. Open champ Roger Federer returned to Arthur Ashe Stadium on Tuesday night to play one last match for fun against longtime rival and friend Andy Roddick. The event, billed as, quote, an icon returns to New York, end quote, packed the stands full of fans there to watch the 45-year-old from Switzerland face 2003 champ Roddick, soon to be 44, in a primetime exhibition. Many wore hats with the distinctive RF logo that became commonplace in the sport during Federer's decade and a half of dominance featuring 20 Grand Slam titles. "It's great to be back in New York," Federer said. Quote, "I have incredible memories of this court, the fans here, of the city," end quote. Federer reminisced about visiting for the first time to play juniors in 1998 and reaching the final. 3 years later, his debut on center court was a straight sets loss to Andre Agassi. In 2005, Federer defeated Agassi to win the U.S. Open for the second of five titles in a row. Roddick credited the fans and Federer for his return. Federer, who retired in 2022 and will be inducted into the International Tennis Hall of Fame this weekend, then teamed up with John McEnroe, age 67, and faced Roddick, as we just said, was age 45, and Roddick and Agassi in a doubles exhibition. And Federer smiled and laughed through the whole event, as did those he was playing with and playing against. It was just a beautiful, beautiful evening, and quite a tribute that is well deserved by Federer.
0: Absolutely, and good for tennis, I think, that
1: absolutely,
0: we have
1: absolutely
0: some veterans, shall we say, in both the
1: who
0: men
1: aren't
0: and women.
1: Standing there cursing and throwing their rackets.
0: That's right. All right, we'll turn now to the celebrity section in the Daily Break, and we start with Nutty Professor celebrates 30 years. The Nutty Professor starring Eddie Murphy is celebrating its 30th anniversary with a special theatrical reopening on September 4th. Murphy plays seven roles in the film, and part of the trickery is due to makeup artist Rick Baker, who, by the way, is pictured alongside this story. Baker has won seven Academy Awards for his creatures and designs. He executed the transformation from man to werewolf in An American Werewolf in London, created the massive Bigfoot for Harry and the Hendersons, converted Martin Landau into Bela Lugosi for Ed Wood, fashioned the aliens for Men in Black, and turned Jim Carrey into the Christmas-hating Grinch. Baker himself did the work on Murphy's multiple characters. Quote, "I played with Eddie's makeup," he recalls. "I know when I'm doing it, I'm usually happier than when somebody else does. I think there's no way I'm going to be able to do this. I've done films where I've had five people doing elaborate makeup at the same time. It's tough to get the staff. There's not 90 people who can do this. They don't exist. There's more people who can do appliance makeup than ever before because of all the Star Trek TV shows and all that stuff. What's disappointing is when you do a really elaborate makeup and put it on an actor who's afraid to overact and doesn't sell it. Eddie Murphy's great at selling it. I always do makeup tests on myself before I put somebody else in it for many reasons," says Baker. "For one, when they complain about it, I can sympathize because I know. It's also just to see how it works and how I can make it work better," end quote. And that's a part of the movies we don't often think about. Next, we have Grint returning to Harry Potter role. Rupert Grint, the original Ron Weasley from the Harry Potter, will slip into his old role on Broadway next year in Harry Potter and the Cursed Child. Grint, who starred in all eight Harry Potter films from 2001 to 2011, will join the play from May 2nd to May 30th in New York City. Quote, "Ron Weasley has been a part of me since I was 11 years old, and I can't wait to meet him again in this stage of life," Grint said in a statement. "There is something so full circle and so special about stepping back into Ron's shoes now when we are both fathers. It is somehow both very familiar and completely new," end quote. It will mark the second time a member of the film cast has joined the stage production. This year, Tom Felton reprised his role of Draco Malfoy, seeing box office receipts jump. The play picks up 19 years after the end of the final novel, Harry Potter and the Deathly Hallows. An adult Potter is married to Ginny Weasley, sister of his best friend Ron, who married Hermione. Both couples have children or all are in danger again. Ron runs the joke shop, Weasley's Wizard Wheezes. Quote, his return creates a powerful bridge between the story audiences first fell in love with and the story of family legacy and the passage of time that Harry Potter and the Cursed Child carries forward, producer, end quote, producers Sonia Friedman and Colin Callender said in a statement.
1: 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Let me read the horoscope for Virgo, August 23rd through September 22nd. It is time to act on the idea you have been refining. A pitch, introduction, or honest conversation may land well when you keep it simple. Your precision is powerful, but it works best when it helps you move forward. Say the main point and let people understand what you are ready to own.
0: And now some notes for today in history. On August 27th, 1993, the island volcano Krakatoa erupted with a series of cataclysmic explosions. The explosions and resulting tsunamis in Indonesia's Sunda Strait claimed some 36,000 lives in Java and Sumatra. In 1994, the film Mary Poppins had its world premiere in Los Angeles. In 1990, blues musician Stevie Ray Vaughan and four others were killed in a helicopter crash near East Troy, Wisconsin. Next, in 2001, Israeli helicopters fired a pair of rockets through office windows in the West Bank city of Ramallah, killing senior PLO leader Mustafa Zebri. In 2005, coastal residents jammed freeways and gas stations as they rushed to avoid Hurricane Katrina, which was headed toward New Orleans. In 2008, Barack Obama was nominated for president by the Democratic National Convention in Denver, becoming the first Black presidential nominee from a major political party. And finally, on August 27, 2011, Hurricane Irene made landfall in the United States, killing 49 and causing $14 billion in damage.
1: Again, we are encountering technical difficulties with our WHRO voice signal, and we apologize for the interruptions during our readings. You will occasionally, and we hear it now, we'll hear tones during the broadcast. 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
1: 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My name is Wendy Brodsky, and I'll be reading local highlights from today's broadcast of the WHRO Voice Grocery Cart with sale ads good from August 26th to September the 1st. 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

0: 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My name is Wendy Brodsky. Thank you so much for joining us. Before closing, I'll leave you with this quote from Anne Frank. Objective of being happy. Our lives are all different and yet the same. Stay safe, have a wonderful week, be cool, and be well.
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3: 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Our audio reading programs are specifically designed for and primarily directed to people who are blind, preventing them from reading standard printed material. My name is Nina Ulrich, and I'll be reading local highlights from today's broadcast of the Tidewater News, dated August 26, 2026. Our first article is titled School Board Carter Offer Frank Assessments, and there's a photo of Whittia Bailey offered in an email on behalf of the board a separation agreement to FCPS Superintendent Dr. Carlton Carter that would involve his voluntary resignation. The Franklin City School Board and Franklin City Public Schools Superintendent Dr. Carlton Carter have become increasingly candid in articulating differences that pertain to the future of the school division. A recent media report made known that School Board Chair Whittia Bailey had emailed Carter on August 7th on behalf of the board, offering a separation agreement that would involve Carter voluntarily The Tidewater News requested a copy of the email from the school and was provided with one by the school division Tuesday morning, August 25th. The email is from Bailey to Carter with School Board Vice Chair John Thomas Alsbrook copied, and it reads as follows. Dear Dr. Carter, I am writing on behalf of the Franklin City School Board to discuss a matter of mutual importance. We want to approach this conversation with an eye toward what is best for both you and the division. As you know, your employment contract gives the board the right to terminate you without cause, although there was a consensus that the board wants to go a different direction with the superintendent position for the upcoming school year, rather than exercise that right, we would like to offer an alternative path that we believe serves both your interest and the division's. The board is prepared to offer you a separation agreement under which you would voluntarily resign effective August 26th. 12 months of full pay and benefits, even though a voluntary resignation would not otherwise entitle you to that compensation. The agreement also includes mutual non-disparagement protections, confidentiality, and a mutual reference arrangement. A resignation preserves your professional reputation, positions you well for future opportunities, and provides substantial financial support during a transition. And for the division, a quiet, mutual resolution avoids disruption and allows everyone to move forward. This is a good faith offer intended to bring about a dignified transition for both parties. Please review the enclosed agreement carefully and consult with counsel. You have 21 days to do so. That said, we ask that you give this your prompt attention so we can both move forward. Kind regards, Whittia Bailey, Chair, Franklin City School Board. On August 19th, New Life, a roundtable discussion about rural health care issues, and the event featured former Congresswoman Elaine Loria, who is the Democratic Party nominee running to represent Virginia's 2nd Congressional District. Carter participated in the roundtable discussion, sharing information about services provided by FCPS and challenges that the division faces. When a citizen shared her appreciation for an Old Dominion University health care offering in Franklin, mentioning a grant ODU has with FCPS, Carter alluded to a connection between this offering and the J.P. King Jr. Career and Technical Academy, which was formed in place of the J.P. King Jr. Middle School in the fall of 2024. In reaction to the citizen's appreciation for the ODU offering, Carter said, I hate to play politics, but let the school board know because they want to close the academy. They've been discussing it. Superintendent Dr. Carlton Carter, participating in a roundtable discussion on Wednesday, August 19th at New Life Church Global in Franklin. The Franklin City School Board began a discussion at its Thursday, August 6th meeting about the possibility of returning the J.P. King Jr. facility to the purpose of being a middle school, with Ward 1 School Board member Lamont Hill stating that the programs offered out of the academy would not need to be discontinued. At the roundtable discussion, Carter said, you need to let them know that this is a facility that is for the community, and I would invite all citizens to come to the school board meeting on the 25th and let them know. Carter cited limited financial support from the city as creating challenges for the school division, noting that the city gives only 13% of its budget to FCPS. Thinking, he said, they can't keep going back, and then they want to go back. Returning to the subject of the school board's August 6th discussion, Carter said, and just so you know that when they say that we are exploring to go back to the middle school, the high school is prorated for 750 students, so the 7th and 8th graders can fit there because the total population is now 550. He alluded to the Career and Technical Academy as a way to maximize and get creative with the resources that you have, and he indicated that if the academy is shut down, there will be no way for the local ODU healthcare offering to survive. And so guess what happens, he said. The little healthcare that here is gone, so that's what I'm talking about, and the local government has to understand that, and they're actually taking away from the citizens because they think that it was better back then. Carter later gave his assessment of how the city of Franklin is being led. I'm going to say, between 35 and 40 people are seeming to control and make the decisions for 9,000, he said. And they just sit here every day meeting, just beat on that drum, and they don't have a child in the school system, not a child, and they affect all the politicians. Our next article is titled, Loria Kiggins Share Views on Rural Healthcare, and there's a photo of Elaine Loria. Former Congresswoman Elaine Loria is the Democratic Party nominee for Virginia's 2nd Congressional District seat in the U.S. House of Representatives, and she came to the city of Franklin on Wednesday, August 19th to participate in a roundtable discussion focused on rural health care issues. A key part of the event held at the New Life Church Global was talk about the potential closure of Bon Secours. After the discussion, Loria participated in an interview with the Tidewater News talking about rural health care. U.S. Representative Jen Kiggins is the current representative of Virginia's 2nd Congressional District, as well as the Republican Party candidate for re-election to that seat. And she visited Southampton Medical Center the week prior to Loria's visit to Franklin. Kiggins was not available for an interview with the Tidewater News between August 19th and 24th, but did share a statement on rural health care and accessibility to it. At the beginning of her interview with the Tidewater News, Loria was asked how she would define the state of rural health care in Western Tidewater. I think it's an extremist, especially if you're talking about Western Tidewater outside of Suffolk, West Suffolk, she said. Cambridge Dictionary notes that the formal definition of an difficult situation and the specialized medical definition is at the moment of death. I think that there's 7 rural hospitals at risk of closure in Virginia, she said, and one that's at extremely high risk is the Southampton Medical Center, and we heard tonight from people living in the community and what impact it could have had on them in their own real-life experiences had the hospital not been in close proximity. One woman we heard from had an allergic reaction to shellfish. Another who had a serious fracture and took months of physical therapy in recovery, and had she not had that resource in the community, it would have drastically changed or risked their lives, Loria said. So I think that it's at really a critical turning point where I think that if the hospital cannot continue to keep its doors open, I think people really are going to be at much higher risk in these kind of critical healthcare situations. And really, the care is going to be severely diminished also, she added. Loria then spoke to what she believes are the primary causes of the challenges facing rural health care in the area, alluding to impacts of the One Big Beautiful Bill Act, a major federal law signed by President Donald Trump on July 4, 2025. I think that a population such as this part of Western Tidewater in Franklin, there's a large percentage of the population who receives coverage for their health care through Medicaid, she said. She indicated that some cuts to Medicaid that have been passed into law via the One Big Beautiful Bill Act will go into effect January 1, 2027. There are just a lot of people who have access to health care today who either will or are slowly losing that coverage, she said. People who had coverage under the Affordable Care Act, I've talked to people all across these premiums skyrocket. The average person on the Affordable Care Act, the premiums have been up about 75% since the premium subsidies expired, so people are making choices between continuing to pay those premiums, say a family, if somebody is relatively healthy and they want to have insurance in case of an emergency or perhaps a life change of having a child, but they're literally deciding between paying rent and utilities and whether they can still afford health care when the premiums are going up. So more people are showing up at rural hospitals without coverage, and the more people who use emergency services without coverage, essentially that costs everyone in the community, she said. And if the hospital closes, even people who have full coverage, whether that's through their employer or maybe they receive it through TRICARE or Medicare, all of the insured patients, they lose their health care access as well. So I think it's really at a critical junction, she added. Kiggins campaign manager Joe Link shared the following statement from Kiggins on Monday, August 24th. As a nurse practitioner, keeping rural health facilities open and accessible is deeply personal to me. That is why I proudly voted to secure the largest investment in rural health care in history, delivering nearly $190 million in federal funding to Virginia specifically to strengthen local health infrastructure and prevent hospital closures. It's disappointing that Elaine Loria is choosing to play politics with our local health care, using Southampton Medical Center to manufacture fear and spread misleading information for her own political interests. Loria addressed what actions she herself would be able to pursue to resolve rural health care issues if she is elected as a representative of Virginia in November. First of all, I think the provisions that are going to cause, I think it's roughly 15,000 people in the 2nd District to lose their Medicaid coverage starting at the beginning of the year. I think we need to roll that back and ensure that those people still are able to maintain that coverage, she said. Then she alluded to work she undertook when she represented Virginia's 2nd District, previously across two terms, from 2019 to 2023. And then the next thing is that when I was in Congress, we voted to put these ACA premium subsidies in place, essentially to help make healthcare more affordable for people on ACA, she said. Those were allowed to expire, and Jen Kiggins voted against extending them. I think we need to look at that and re-implement those to allow people to have that affordable coverage. Loria then addressed help for veterans and their families. Whole spectrum of health care coverage that people access across the region. There's a lot of things within TRICARE and the Veterans Affairs VA Medical Center. We didn't really even get into that in the roundtable discussion because we were sort of talking very localized to this area of Western Tidewater, she said. But there are lots of veterans in Western Tidewater, and we've seen cuts to the VA. We have one of the highest populations of veterans in the country, with the most undermanned VA, with the Hampton VA. And I think that there's some other things that I was working on legislation-wise, she continued. Most people don't realize that young adults can stay on their parents' health care to up to age 26 if you have private insurance, if you are on the ACA. You know the only people in the country who cannot? TRICARE beneficiaries. Military families are the only people in the country who cannot maintain their children on their health. She indicated that she had been working on legislation to change that. I can't remember the exact number, over 100 bipartisan co-sponsors when I was in Congress trying to push that effort forward because it affects a huge number of people across our community, she said. Our next article is titled, F4E Advocacy Gains Executive Director. Charles Bazedanes, founder of the food-focused nonprofit Family for Eternity, F4E, based out of Capron, had created a sister organization called Family for Eternity Advocacy back in June 24 that was created to meet mental health needs in Western Tidewater, but he did not have a qualified person to lead it until this year. Mackenzie Lewis began helping F4E back in March of this year and officially came on board as the executive director in. She has a Master of Science degree in marriage and family therapy and a bachelor's degree in psychology, both from East Carolina University. It has long been a career goal of mine to help bridge the gaps in access to quality mental health services in rural communities, Lewis said. Through Family for Eternity Advocacy, I am honored to have the privilege of serving the Southampton County and the surrounding counties by helping expand access to meaningful, compassionate mental health support. F4A Advocacy envisions a connected and empowered community where every individual and family has equitable access to the support, resources, and opportunities they need to thrive, and the organization's mission statement is as follows. Family for Eternity Advocacy strengthens individuals, families, and communities by expanding access to mental health and family support, advocating for those in connecting people with essential resources and providing education and training through collaborative community partnerships. Baz Danes highlighted what Lewis and her small group of fellow volunteers have forming F4E Advocacy have already done to serve the community, noting that the new organization has assisted us with over 3,126 intakes for clients suffering from anxiety, depression, food trauma, and emergencies during food distributions, various programs and activities, and has been instrumental in helping us combat a resource-starved area. F4E Advocacy has assisted us with distributing goods and products to our clients in urgent need of assistance, and we are extremely fortunate to have them alongside us in our fight to eradicate hunger. Lewis indicated that counseling sessions will be a future offering of the have a potentially statewide reach. Baz Danes shared his excitement with the development of F4E Advocacy. It was personal to me when I started F4E and to co-found F4E Advocacy with Mackenzie Lewis and embark on this new partnership. Together is the most humble blessing from our Lord and Savior Jesus Christ, he said. We are elated. Together we can accomplish our reach and shared goals in mental health and wellness alongside this incredible sister organization with an aspiring leader fully committed to this new endeavor with her strong background in community service, ensuring that individuals and families have the resources, support, and hope they need to thrive. I know she will not fail because the Lord has called her to do this and she has my full support, whatever it takes, he said. This collaboration is more than a partnership. It's a promise to stand beside our community for the long haul. Being in exceptional hands with Lewis leading it, and he said he embodies the philosophy of what they stand for, taking care of our neighbors, one underserved family at a time. And there's a photo of Mackenzie Lewis along with Charles Baz Danes. Our next article is titled Faison Honored with SCPS with Proclamation, and there's a photo of Dr. Latorial Faison. Southampton County Public Schools, SCPS, recently honored Dr. Latorial Faison with a proclamation recognizing her having been designated as the Poet Laureate of Virginia by Governor Abigail Spanberger. SCPS Superintendent Dr. Julia Thompson read the proclamation aloud at the August 10th Southampton County School Board meeting. Faison, currently of Chesterfield, was raised in Southampton County and was at Southampton High School. She currently serves as an assistant professor and department chair at Virginia State University. The proclamation honoring Faison read as follows. Whereas Southampton County is proud to recognize the extraordinary achievements of Dr. Latorial Faison, a native of our community, whose life and work demonstrate the power of education, literature, service, and the written word. And whereas Dr. Faison was raised in Southampton County and is a proud graduate of Southampton High School, carrying with her the experiences, history, voices, and traditions of this community throughout an accomplished career as a poet, educator, author, and scholar. And whereas she has devoted her talents to education and literature, inspiring students and readers while using poetry to explore history, identity, family, community, experience. And whereas her accomplishments as a writer and educator have earned her recognition far beyond Southampton County, while her connection to the place that helped shape her remains a special source of pride for those that knew her, taught her, learned alongside her, and have followed her remarkable journey. And whereas in 2026, Governor Abigail Spanberger designated Dr. Latorial Faison as Poet Laureate of Virginia, entrusting her with this distinguished responsibility of advancing poetry, encouraging literary expression, and representing the Commonwealth through the arts. And whereas this distinguished honor is not only a testament to Dr. Faison's exceptional literary gifts, but also a powerful example to the young people of Southampton County that the education, encouragement, dreams, and experiences nurtured within our community can lead And whereas Dr. Faison's journey reminds us that the voices emerging from Southampton County deserve to be heard, that our stories deserve to be written and preserved, and that one person's words can educate, inspire, heal, challenge, and unite generations. Now, therefore, be it proclaimed that we proudly recognize and congratulate Dr. Latoriel Faison upon her designation as Poet Laureate of Virginia, and celebrate this historic and distinguished achievement with her family, friends, educators, classmates, students, and the entire Southampton County community. Be it further proclaimed that we express our profound appreciation to Dr. Faison for representing Southampton County with distinction and for demonstrating through her life and work the lasting power of education, perseverance, creativity, and community. May her achievement county to know that their voice matters, their story matters, and the place they call home can be the beginning of a journey that reaches far beyond its borders. Presented this 10th day of August 2026 in recognition and celebration of Dr. Latoriel Faison, Poet Laureate of the Commonwealth of Virginia. Congratulations, Dr. Faison. Southampton County celebrates you, honors you, and proudly calls you one of their own. In an August 18th interview, Faison noted that she was not expecting this honor from SCPS, but she was excited that school board member Dr. Deborah Goodwin shared the news with her that a proclamation had been established and read in her honor. I received in the mail just yesterday a warm letter of congratulations from the new superintendent, and I was excited that she took the time to pen a personal letter of congratulations, Faison said. That spoke volumes. Southampton County, I became the best that I could be because of the educational leadership at the helm, the superintendent, the administrators, principals, and teachers. A district, a child can go as high as they dream when the world is behind them, schools, parents, and community. I cannot wait to meet the new superintendent and take her up on the gracious invitation to come back to the county and pour into youth what was and has been poured into me from Southampton County Schools, she continued. I was inspired, and it is always my duty to inspire. Thank you to the Southampton County School Board and the new superintendent for recognizing me in this moment, she added. Poet Laureate is an esteemed appointment, and I know that I am here because of the impact Southampton County Schools and its educators had on me, every single one of them. I cannot wait to meet Dr. Juliana Thompson and come back to the schools in Southampton to share in any way I can. This honor may be and to be recognized by your foundational support is most amazing. Our next article is titled 101 Mile Per Hour Speeder in Boykins Sent to Court. And there's a photo of Sergeant George Brazo. Sergeant George Brazo of the Boykins Police Department caught a speeder going 101 miles per hour in a 45 mile per hour zone on Friday evening, August 21st, on the south end of Boykins. I had to do a double take, honestly, because the tone on the radar was just so high, so fast, he said. I could not believe that somebody was coming into town that quickly. Brazo has been sergeant in Boykins for 16 years, and he said this is the fastest he has seen a speeder go in the small town, creating a significant safety concern. It occurred on the south end of Boykins where the town line, where Maharin Road meets South Main Street, he said, on the one side where he was coming in. Area. A lot of trees block it, but there's still houses back there. He highlighted the incredible danger of driving at such an extremely high speed. At those speeds, if he blows a tire, we're in a rural area, or if a deer runs out in front of him, or dogs, he makes any kind of overt movement with that steering wheel at that speed, he's gone, Brazo said. He's gone, and potentially some people could die. Brazo described how the incident unfolded. I was in a stationary position, he said. I was running radar, and he came up from the south end. There's a long straightaway out in the county that brings you in at 55 miles per hour, and then our town line starts the 45 mile per hour zone, and he came in from that end, and before he ever even got to where I was sitting, I'd already turned the lights on. I'd flipped the lights on, and to his person's credit, they pulled right over, he said. The General District Traffic Division. Brazo shared a message to the community in light of this incident. "People need to slow down," he said. "There's really no reason to speed. The speed this guy was going, there was legitimately no excuse he could have offered that would have even made that even any better. People have to slow down." Our next article is titled, "Vending Machines at Town Center Considered." Windsor Town Council members and town staff recently discussed the possibility of placing vending machines either outside or inside the Windsor Town Center. At the council's Tuesday, August 11th meeting, Councilman Edward Gibby Doughty noted that one of the most recent Windsor Town Center Advisory Board meetings included discussion of possibly putting vending machines outside the center. "Have we looked into that possibly?" he said. "Football is starting to gear up out there. Extra money for the town center from the vending machines sitting outside right in the..."
2: We are experiencing technical difficulties, and you may be hearing intermittent tones every 15 seconds. We apologize for these interruptions. We are working as quickly as we can to correct them, and we appreciate your patience. Thank you.
3: "And the organization anticipates playing home football games this fall on that field as well." After Doughty's question, Windsor Mayor George Stubbs asked town manager William Saunders if the town would be allowed to put vending machines on school property. Saunders said, "Honestly, at the meeting, we mostly talked about putting them inside the town center, but then for a short period, we did talk about potentially putting them outside the door. Inside of the building certainly wouldn't be a concern to the school, but also then the kids from football couldn't come in there with their cleats on." He the possibility of putting them inside or outside. "Outside, that may be something that we would need to run by the school." Stubbs said, "Just my thoughts. After hours, those vending machines being out there, they may be subject to some type of vandalism or something. Just a thought." We'll now read the Our View section written by the editors of the Tidewater News. And today's is titled, "Welcome Back, Franklin Southampton Students." Across Franklin and Southampton County, the final days of summer break are slipping away. Backpacks are being filled, teachers are putting the finishing touches on their classrooms, and families are preparing to return to the familiar rhythm of early alarms, bus stops, practices, and homework. On Monday, students in Franklin City Public Schools and Southampton County Public Schools will begin a new year. Some will walk through the doors excited to see their friends. Others will be nervous class or an unfamiliar building. Both reactions are normal. Whether you are entering school for the first time, making the jump to middle or high school, or beginning your senior year, remember this: you do not have to have everything figured out Monday morning. A school year is not decided by one test, one awkward moment, or one bad week. It is built through small choices made over many months. There will be difficult days. Some lessons will not make sense the first time. Friendships may change, practices will be tiring, and deadlines will pile up. There may be moments when the easiest choice seems to be giving up or simply checking out. Do not let one difficult moment convince you that you cannot succeed. Ask for help. Teachers, counselors, coaches, administrators, and family members cannot solve every problem, but they cannot help without a problem they do not know about. Speaking up is not a weakness toward getting back on track. Students also have a responsibility to look out for one another. Notice the classmate sitting alone. Welcome the new student who does not know where to go. Think before posting a cruel comment or sharing an embarrassing photo. A joke that earns a few laughs can stay with another person much longer than expected. Kindness may not appear on a report card, but it shapes a school as surely as any lesson plan. Parents and guardians also have work to do. Ask about more than grades. Ask who your child sat with at lunch, what made them laugh, what frustrated them, and whether they feel safe. Listen closely, especially when the answer is short or insists everything is fine. Teachers and school employees are beginning another demanding year. They deserve patience, respect, and support. They will be asked to educate, encourage, protect, guide, and sometimes That work matters, and so does how the wider community treats those entrusted with it. Our school divisions must hold themselves to high standards as well. Families should expect safe buildings, strong instruction, clear communication, fair discipline, and meaningful help for students who fall behind. Every child in Franklin and Southampton County, regardless of neighborhood or family income, deserves a real chance to learn and succeed. That opportunity also comes with responsibility. Students, take your education seriously. You may not enjoy every subject or understand today how each assignment will matter later, but the habits you build will follow you long after you leave the classroom. Seniors, the year ahead will pass faster than you expect. Enjoy the games, performances, dances, and ordinary moments with friends. At the same time, keep

Understand today how each assignment will matter later, but the habits you build will follow you long after you leave the classroom. Seniors, the year ahead will pass faster than you expect. Enjoy the games, performances, dances, and ordinary moments with friends. At the same time, keep an eye on what comes next. Graduation should be a door. Younger students should not rush through these years either. Try a club, join a team, pick up an instrument, read something outside your usual interests. Schools offer countless chances to discover what you enjoy and what you do well, but those discoveries require a willingness to participate. Drivers throughout Franklin and Southampton County also need to prepare for Monday. School buses will be back on city streets, highways, and rural roads. Children will again be standing near intersections and driveways before sunrise. Slow down, put away the phone, and give buses plenty of room. No appointment or deadline is worth putting a child in danger. The beginning of a school year carries a rare kind of promise. The pages are blank. The mistakes of last year do not have to define this one. And last year's successes do not guarantee anything without continued effort. Welcome back, Franklin and Southampton County students. Make this guide you. Do the same. We'll now read the obituaries as they're included in today's Tidewater News. Ella K. Pearson of Wakefield Road in Sedley passed away August 21st. A public viewing will be held at the funeral home on Saturday, August 29th from 2 to 6 p.m. A celebration of her life will be Sunday, August 30th at 1 p.m. at Zion Southampton AMEZ Church on Wakefield Road in Cortland. Dolly Westbrook of Mellonfield Road in Newsoms passed away August 20th. A public viewing will be held at the funeral home on Friday from 3 to 7 p.m. A celebration of life and love will be Saturday, August 29th at 11 a.m. at Mount Tabor Baptist Church on North Main Street in Newsoms. Our next article is titled Caboose Blasting, Priming, Painting Underway. And there is a photo of the blasted and primed truck assemblies of Windsor's 1927 Norfolk and Western caboose, as well as a photo showcasing the paintwork that RepairTech Industrial Contractors has applied to the truck assemblies of that same caboose. Windsor Town Manager William Saunders provided the Windsor Town Council with a brief update Tuesday, August 11th, on the continuing restoration of the 1927 Norfolk and Western caboose that was donated to the town. Since the last meeting, the contractors have blasted and primed much of the caboose exterior and roof, as well as blasted, primed, and painted the trucks, he said. The council had reached a consensus at its July 14th meeting on the selection of the classic color of red for the train car's exterior. That same meeting, Windsor Mayor George Stubbs asked if any work had been done on the caboose's truck assemblies, each of which features four wheels, four that go underneath the front end of the train car and four that go underneath the back end. Saunders replied at that time that he was not aware of any, but he added that the color of the trucks would be black, regardless of what the council chose for the rest of the train's car's body. In an August 11th memo to the council and mayor that was included in the August 11th meeting agenda packet, Saunders shared what he had learned about the trucks and included photos of them having been blasted, primed, and painted. He concluded his August 11th update by saying, "And I intend to meet with the contractors next week as we're getting near to the end, some of the finer points on the work that they're doing." In December 2024, the council reached a consensus to pursue a process aimed at acquiring and putting it on display in Windsor as a tribute to the locality's history as a train town. The caboose was donated to Windsor by Bishard Holmes, the developer of the Suffolk property from which the caboose was moved by Windsor on March 29, 2025. The town paid more than $12,000 to move the caboose to RepairTech Industrial Contractors near Franklin for exterior renovations. A fire broke out on April 14, 2025, that damaged the interior of the train car while it was at RepairTech's facility.
Since then, Repair Tech made a proposal to the town of Windsor.

0: put the renovation of the caboose back on track, and it has worked to fulfill that proposal. Saunders raised the topic of the caboose during the council's July 14th meeting as he gave his monthly capital projects update. Since the last meeting, the contractors have done quite a bit of work on the caboose, but a lot is smaller, more Currently, they're working on the pieces to frame out the window openings, as well as installing the top roof gutter on the raised roof section and the pipe down spouts. They are trying to replicate the original design as much as possible. We'll now read It's Happening Here, and on Tuesday, September 1, the American Legion Post No. 49 of Smithfield will hold its monthly membership meeting at 818 South Church Street in Smithfield. Social hour begins at 5 and dinner will be served at 6. The post business meeting is at 7. Current and former members of Post 49 or other posts are also welcome to attend. Qualifying veterans are invited to join us to learn more. For information, call 757-357-9239. On Tuesday, September 29th, the Isle of Wight Chamber of Commerce is excited to announce the County. Teaming up with Isle of Wight County and the town of Smithfield and Windsor, this luncheon will be held from noon to 2 at the Smithfield Center, with doors opening at 11:30 for networking. The Smithfield Center is located at 220 North Church Street. 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Our next article is titled Content Creators Making a Difference in Others' Lives. Of social media platforms are truly remarkable. While technology connects us and simplifies daily life, our world still faces major challenges, including poverty, economic inequality, and the pursuit of global peace. YouTube content creators and social media influencers work hard to produce engaging videos. For many, monetization serves as a strong motivator to create diverse content, including travel vlogs, lifestyle podcasts, and inspirational stories focused on helping others overcome life's challenges. Some of these video creators act as charity vloggers, dedicating their platforms to alleviating poverty in developing areas like rural communities in the Philippines. In many instances, they provide financial and material assistance where government resources fall short, utilizing their earnings and mobilizing subscribers to sponsor education and community relief programs. These influencers extend kindness and support to marginalized individuals and distant rural populations facing basic needs, health, and medical issues, truly making a difference in their communities. Additionally, travel vloggers allow viewers to experience new cultures, historical landmarks, and cuisines from around the world. Years ago, I was fascinated watching Rick Steves' Europe travels on PBS and YouTube, which greatly increased my awareness and understanding of different cultures. Likewise, I've watched videos from Gabriel Traveler, Gabriel Morris, who has been wandering around the world for over 3 decades, visiting 6 continents and more than 90 countries. Author of Following My Thumb and Gabe's Guide to Budget Travel, he regularly chronicles his adventures and provides practical travel info and tips. More recently, I have been grateful to watch videos of Filipino travel vlog Nai Said and Francis Canaday. Through impressive camera and drone shots, Gala Nai Said allows me to appreciate the experience the beautiful tourist spots in the Philippines like Boracay, Palawan, Bohol, Cebu, and Davao that I never had the opportunity to visit when I was younger. Francis Canaday also does a fantastic job showcasing his journeys across Europe, Africa, the Middle East, the Holy Land, and Asia, encouraging viewers to take risks and enjoy the beauty of the world. On the other hand, the YouTube channels Joe and Nick's Road Trip and Peter Santinello create videos showing aspects of America and the world that mainstream media often fails to capture. Joe and Nick's Road Trip documents towns and neighborhoods across the United States, while Peter Santinello is an independent journalist or documentarian who has lived abroad and Your Fellow Americans, Dispatches from Across the Country We Call Home is his newly published book. Both American YouTubers have visited once progressive, economically developed areas across America that are now facing urban decline and decay with deteriorating, dilapidated, and abandoned houses and buildings and few remaining residents. Santinello has interviewed folks he met along the way with great curiosity, confidence, and respect. His travels have shaped his worldview as reflected in his videos. Similarly, the channel Through My Lens documents road trips across America, highlighting beautiful, historical, and modern locations while showcasing the host bonding experience with his father. Seeing these contrasting landscapes reminds me of a road trip my wife and I took through a neighborhood. Million-dollar homes left unoccupied, neglected, and decaying. Game and Ben is another YouTube channel that I watch frequently, especially when I reminisce about my younger days in the Philippines with my grandpa Isabello on the farm. His videos reflect farm life in the countryside in Luzon, Philippines, particularly the province of Nueva Vizcaya, where he cooks, plants crops, catches fish, and harvests fresh fruits and vegetables for his family. He speaks my native language, Ilocano. There is a lot of local color, sights, and sounds in his videos, capturing the peace, quiet, and contentment of simple living. Watching these informative, educational, and at times sobering videos makes you ponder how societal conditions change. Many places once rich in resource are now facing severe economic to mining, poor leadership, shifting regulations, or corruption. These raw scenes challenge viewers to question what happened to these communities and whether they will ever see development again. Ultimately, content creators reach millions worldwide through modern technology, driven by a mix of passion, monetary incentives, and benevolent intentions. They show real-life situations and how humanity navigates change and transformation. With this substantial influence comes great responsibility, and most creators remain committed to producing the informative, decent, and entertaining content that positively impacts the lives of others. Our next article is titled Protecting Virginia's Groundwater and Its Manufacturing Economy. Protecting Virginia's groundwater resource manufacturing economy are not competing priorities. Both are essential to the Commonwealth's future. At GCF's Franklin Mill, we understand the importance of responsible groundwater management because water is a critical resource for our operations and for the community we call home. As outlined in DEQ's recent SJ25 report, the challenges are ongoing. GCF is actively engaged in the efforts to find solutions and remains committed to working with the DEQ, other water users, and stakeholders to identify opportunities and regional solutions to groundwater management. For more than 40 years, GCF has invested in energy efficiency, water conservation, and advanced water use technologies. Those investments are producing real, measurable results at sites like the Franklin Mill. Today, than it did in 2015, even as production has increased. That increase in production also has created new jobs in our region. This kind of progress reflects sustained focus, operational discipline, and significant long-term investment. The Franklin Mill has been a leader in groundwater conservation efforts across eastern Virginia. In 2017, the mill's permitted groundwater withdrawals were reduced by 56%, the largest reduction of any permitted withdrawal within the Eastern Virginia groundwater management area. To implement this reduction, GCF invested millions of dollars in equipment and process improvements while working in partnership with the Commonwealth to explore ways to further reduce reliance on the Potomac aquifer. Part of this process included a $3 million investment to install a shallow well system aquifer. These investments reflect our long-standing commitment to responsible water stewardship while supporting sustainable industrial growth and good-paying jobs in the region. And the work is making a difference. Through these collective efforts, conditions in the Potomac aquifer have improved significantly. Virginia is now entering another important chapter in responsible groundwater management as a substantial number of groundwater withdrawal permits come up for renewal. Simultaneously, the Hampton Roads Sanitation District's aquifer recharge project is coming online and further demonstrates innovative, collaborative ideas that can help address regional groundwater constraints. The Commonwealth has an opportunity to lead by recognizing both the progress that has been made and the work still ahead. The path for resources and our economic future, it is continuing to invest, innovate, and work together to protect both. For communities across rural Virginia, what is at stake extends well beyond any single manufacturing facility. A strong forestry and manufacturing sector supports thousands of jobs, local businesses, loggers, suppliers, and private landowners, while contributing to the economic strength of the communities we operate. By continuing to encourage innovation and investment, we can support a forestry sector that sustains jobs, strengthens rural communities, and supports landowners while protecting the Potomac aquifer. When we get that balance right, we don't just protect our natural resources, we protect Virginia's economic future. Our next article is titled Griffin Leads U.S. 460 Summer Slowdown, and there's a photo of Griffin. Windsor Mayor George Stubbs took time Tuesday, August 11th meeting to recognize Sergeant C.J. Griffin with the Windsor Police Department for his role in organizing the U.S. Route 460 Summer Slowdown Traffic Detail. Acting Sergeant C.J. Griffin determined that there was a DMV grant available that could be utilized by multiple agencies for what was determined to be a Route 460 summer slowdown, and it went from July the 27th to July the 31st, Stubbs said. Griffin shared more information about the traffic detail in a Thursday, August 13th interview, noting that, as Stubbs stated, it was a joint venture involving multiple agencies. Those agencies included the following: Windsor Police Department, Virginia State Police, Area 34, Virginia Department of Motor Vehicles, Law Enforcement Division, Virginia DMV Weights and Measures, Virginia State Police Motor Carrier 65, and Isle of Wight. Griffin noted that the U.S. 460 Summer Slowdown Traffic Detail was initiated in large part due to ongoing citizen concerns regarding speeding by passenger vehicles and commercial vehicles, distracted driving, and various other issues on 460. He indicated that the WPD also began speaking with the Virginia Department of Transportation with regard to issues arising in the temporary lane closures on 460. Griffin noted that July was Speed Prevention Month in the Commonwealth, in which the Virginia Highway Safety Office launched the You Speed, You Lose campaign alongside the National Highway Traffic Safety Administration's Speeding Catches Up With You campaign. According to data recorded in connection with the U.S. 460 Summer Slowdown, which ran from July 27th to the 31st, the WPD conducted 42 traffic stops, wrote 96 summonses, made one arrest, and was involved in one crash investigation. Other key numbers from the data included the following: Virginia State Police Motor Carrier ARI 65 performing 50 inspections with 101 violations cited and 7 drivers and vehicles being placed out of service. Virginia DMV Law Enforcement Division wrote 57 summonses and made one arrest. Virginia State Police Area 34 conducted 48 stops, wrote 22 summonses, and was involved in one crash investigation. Isle of Wight Sheriff's Office conducted 31 stops and wrote 31 summonses. Virginia DMV Weights and Measures placed 3 vehicles and drivers out of service, and the total number of summonses to come out of the week's slowdown was 307, and the number of arrests was 2. This was a multi-agency traffic enforcement effort that was unique in that agency worked both independent of the U.S. 460 summer slowdown traffic detail. Each agency conducted traffic enforcement operations, oftentimes resulting in one or more of the remaining agencies becoming involved due to their area of expertise. Windsor Police Department would like to again thank each of those agencies, the citizens, and VDOT for their efforts and input. During the August 11th council meeting, Stubbs noted that some people have said, "Hey, Windsor Police Department, y'all don't do much, do you?" Stubbs said data from the summer slowdown proves those people wrong. "I'm going to let them know, yeah, Windsor Police Department is very active," he said. "So, Sergeant Griffin, I've known this guy for years. Congratulations and thank you for your effort," Stubbs said. Also to the chief and to Officer Daniel Crocker and the rest of the department. But CJ was the one that was instrumental in doing this. And for that, I'd like a short way of saying thank you, and we give him a round of applause from those present at the town council meeting promptly followed. We'll now read the local library events. For the Franklin Library, Summer Reading Challenge. 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At the Cortland Library, the Summer Reading Challenge is also available on Beanstack with the Little Explorers Storytime from June 16th to August 4th, as well as the Library Fortune Teller, Family Afternoon Movies, and the Stuffed Animal Clinic. At the Windsor Library, 2026 Roaring Through the Stacks and Timeless Tales is going now. 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Little Explorers Storytime, August 7th and 14th at 10 a.m. It will resume on September 11th through December 16th. You can join for stories, songs, and crafts geared toward children 5 and under and their caregivers. 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And the Game Day is every third Saturday from 9 to 1. 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My name is Nina Ulrich. 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

0: Hello, and welcome to the WHRO Voice, where we will be reading local, regional, and national highlights from the Virginian Pilot, dated August the 27th. Well, that's something I got to tell you about. We've been getting these strange noises and beeps. I contacted the engineer about a half an hour ago, and all I can do at this point is when we experience these things to just pause until they're finished before continuing the reading. All right, our audio reading programs are specifically designed for and primarily directed to people who are blind, visually impaired, or have other conditions preventing them from reading standard printed material. Our readers are all volunteers. My name is Hal Jurin. My reading partner is...
1: Jeanette Jurin.
0: All right, so let's see if I can make a quick adjustment to see if this might do something here. All right, begin on the front page. Sorry about that, folks. With a story titled, Virginia to get $353 million from national settlement. Meta reaches deal in trial over teen social media addiction. This is by Peter Dujardin. Virginia Attorney General Jay Jones said Wednesday that the state stands to get $353 million from a massive multi-state settlement with the parent company of Facebook and Instagram. Virginia's share amounts to about 2.1% of the $17 billion that Meta Platforms, Inc. agreed to pay to 47 states and other jurisdictions to settle the claims. The deal, which would render moot a federal jury trial that's been underway since last week, still must pass muster with the judge on the case. But Jones sounded optimistic it would. Much of the state's $353 million expected proceeds, Jones said, would go to helping Virginia's young people get unhooked and, quote, unplugged from what he described as their social media addiction. That would include, he said, creating, quote, activities for kids that are going to help combat this loneliness and social isolation that we have seen from this online existence. Some of the money, he said, would also go toward, quote, digital literacy for parents. I know that as a parent, even I get sort of tripped up on social media, so I can only imagine how our children are engaging with this, Jones said. Moreover, Jones said some of the $353 million would go toward, quote, ongoing monitoring of the settlement terms to make sure Facebook and Instagram implement the changes they promised. A federal trial against Meta began August the 18th in Oakland, California, but it was expected to last into October when the settlement was announced Wednesday. In addition to agreeing to pay $17 billion, Meta has promised a host of strict limits on minors' use of Facebook and Instagram. For example, the underage teens would be capped at 2 hours a day on the two social media sites combined. Push alerts would be silenced during school hours of 8 a.m. to 3 p.m., and the sites would be blocked between 12 a.m. and 6 a.m., the Attorney General's office said. Moreover, certain features that teens use to compare themselves with others, such as, quote, I'm sorry about this, such as, quote, likes and face filters would be barred. I know this is very irritating. You can only hope that when we get an engineer in here sometime soon. There would also be stricter requirements on age verification, bullying reporting, and parental control. This is a momentous day for Virginia, Jones said in a news conference Wednesday. This is historic. This is a shift in how Facebook and Instagram are going to operate that is going to have long-lasting impacts for future generations. The newly proposed restrictions come as several school systems across Virginia are putting new limits on screen time and cell phone use in school, following research linking more screen time to weaker classroom performance. Under the deal the states reached with Meta, parents would be allowed to opt out of many of the restrictions for their children, but, Jones said, the states and a third-party auditor would keep a close eye on the company's compliance. Quote, there are checkpoints in the settlement agreement that they've got to meet, and we will be holding them accountable, Jones said. Any violations, he said, could lead to more litigation. Assuming the judge signs off on the deal, Jones said Virginia's $353 million would come in two payments, the first within 30 days and the second in early January. He added that deals with other social media companies could bring that to, quote, upwards of $500 million in similar agreements. It wasn't immediately clear whether the state attorney general's office will decide on its own how to spend the money, or whether lawmakers must sign off on the expenditures. A bipartisan coalition of 33 states, including Virginia, filed a federal lawsuit against Meta in October 2023, accusing the company of knowingly designing addictive features into its social media sites, then misleading the public about those risks. Then Virginia Attorney General Jason Mayores was in office when the lawsuit was filed. That both AG's offices backed the litigation, Jones said, is proof that the safety of children is not a partisan issue. Democrats and Republicans came together to find a solution to a problem that harmed children across this country, Jones said. In a post to X on Wednesday, Mayores said it was, quote, great to see this resolution, saying he was proud that an investigation he prosecuted as attorney general has found Meta accountable of harming our kids and placing profits over people. Jones, for his part, said that as a father of two young boys, the settlement is especially poignant for me. They are not yet of the age where they could use these platforms, but they will grow up into men who will have to engage with social media, he said. We want to make sure that they're doing it in the safest way possible.
1: Judge lifts mail voting order snag. Democratic officials file new challenges as midterms loom. A federal judge Wednesday lifted a major obstacle to President Donald Trump's executive order limiting mail voting, even as Democratic state officials filed a new court challenge with the midterm elections fast approaching. The fresh round of legal wrangling comes 2 days after the Supreme Court handed down a procedural ruling in Trump's favor and could mean the issue lands before the High Court again before the pivotal contest for control of Congress. The first mail ballots are set to be sent out next week. U.S. District Judge Indira Talwani in Boston agreed to lift an order prohibiting the U.S. Postal Service from carrying out Trump's order for November's election. She wrote that she was compelled to do so after the Supreme Court's conservative majority ruled that a similar injunction she granted in a separate case was premature. Talwani nevertheless said the executive order could unleash chaos and referred to it as likely unconstitutional. Talwani nevertheless, the administration can now move forward and implement a Postal Service rule published late Friday. It would require states to follow a uniform envelope style for mail ballots and to give the Postal Service a list of voters eligible to receive them. A new lawsuit followed by 25

0: just a minute. Democratic controlled states against the U.S. Postal Service marked a new phase in the high-stakes litigation. It came after the Supreme Court ruled against them in a separate case, but did not stay. Trump's order was legal. The High Court majority found the initial Democratic lawsuit was premature, but that was before the Republican administration issued a rule governing Postal Service delivery of mail ballots. Election officials warned it will be impossible to implement before the first wave of mail ballots are sent out next week. Across the country, states are already deep into preparations for the 2026 elections. Now, at the last moment, the federal government is attempting to meddle in those preparations and potentially threaten countless Americans' right to vote. New York Attorney General Letitia James, one of 25 Democratic attorneys general filing the lawsuit, said in a statement, USPS has no authority to decide who can and who cannot vote by mail. The Trump administration plan faces a third lawsuit originally filed in May in the nation's capital, though courts there have so far declined to block it. All previous challenges were filed before the administration published its mail ballot rule Friday night. White House spokesman Lauren Diss on Wednesday said the Postal Service proposals were common sense measures that protect the security of mail-in ballots and that the administration would continue to work to implement them to boost the safety and security of our elections. The Postal Service said it would not comment because of the pending lawsuit. National Democrats on Tuesday cited the rule in asking the federal judge in Washington case to block Trump's order after he declined to do so last spring, saying the administration at the time had not taken concrete action. In Boston, Tawani also found that the administration had violated a separate injunction she had placed on the Postal Service in drafting the new rule, although she did not take any action against the government. The League of Women Voters originally filed that lawsuit, and on Wednesday they also asked for a new court order blocking the mail voting plan. Trump has targeted mail voting, which he falsely blames on his 2020 election loss, and it's disproportionately used by Democrats as a result of Trump's condemnation. Since returning to power, Trump has tried to claim authority over election rules, saying he thinks Republicans should take over counting in Democratic areas. He issued his first election executive order just months after retaking office, attempting to require documentary proof of citizenship to vote, among other changes. He has also been pushing a sweeping has also
1: been pushing a sweeping election bill
0: that has stalled in the Senate amid opposition from Democrats and even some within his own party. Meanwhile, Maine's Republican nominee for governor recently told a crowd of supporters that he would ask a top Department of Homeland Security official to send U.S. Marshals and Immigration and Customs Enforcement agents to polling places in the state for this fall's midterm elections, according to audio obtained by the Associated Press. During an August 20 event in Arundel, Bobby Charles told a group of supporters that he would ask. During Associated event in Arundel, Bobby Charles told a group of supporters that he would ask Tom Homan, the White House border czar, to send federal agents to polling places in the weeks before Election Day. The audio was first reported by the Bangor Daily News. "Here's my secret," Charles told members of a Maine Young Republicans chapter. "I have a friend named Tom Homan. Tom and I used to get on Fox all the times together. Tom's an awesome guy. I'm going to ask Tom, I'm going to actually, 3 or 4 weeks before the election, maybe three, I'm going to make an appeal for ICE and marshals to be at our voting booths," Charles said, according to the audio. On Wednesday, he explained his comments by saying state and local authorities who manage elections should have an open line of communication with federal authorities, if needed, to prevent violence at a voting place in order to prevent intimidation at a voting place and in order to prevent illegality at a voting place. He said his point was that Maine authorities should do everything legally possible to prevent illegal voting in the state.
1: All right. Bear with us, folks. I'm told by the engineers that they're working on and I can't explain anything further to you because I don't understand what's going on. We can only hope that this will be fixed fairly soon. All right, the last story on the front page is called "The Real Deal." 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"It's the best area to have a car lot anywhere in the seven cities," said William Sums, president and CEO of Norfolk-based Atlantic Asset Management Group. "Now the car lot, less than a mile from town center, is up for sale for $1.5 million, and all of its remaining inventory, including cars, trucks, and SUVs, is up for auction." Sums, who deals in auctions, real estate, appraisals, and marketing through his business, has owned the property since 1986. He is liquidating all of the remaining inventory, more than 20 pre-owned vehicles, through a public and dealer online auction. The bidding started at noon on Monday and will close at noon on Saturday. Vehicles include a 2007 Jaguar XK, a 2015 Subaru Forester, 2018 Nissan Pathfinder, 2019 Dodge Grand Caravan Passenger, 2020 Jeep Cherokee, 2023 Chevrolet Malibu, and the 2023 Hyundai Kona. This is just a commercial for this
0: for
1: business. This is not really consumers interested in inspecting vehicles on the lot can do so between 11 a.m. to 2 p.m. on Thursday. They can also check out the vehicles up until noon on Saturday. I don't understand why this is a front page story.
0: Okay.
1: Let's move on to page two.
0: Okay. Kelly's Tavern to open waterfront location. A Virginia Beach, a new restaurant that's an old favorite in Hampton Roads, is coming to Virginia Beach's Marina District at Rudy Inlet. Kelly's Tavern will open its ninth location next spring at 530 Winston-Salem Avenue, where venue, the water table, is currently located. The large two-story waterfront building overlooks Marina Docks on Lake Rudy. It will undergo renovations and the restaurant will open in mid-spring, said Boyd Melchior, owner of Kelly's Tavern. He will lease the space in mid-October after the water table finishes up previously booked weddings. We're going to fix it up. It's going to be really super. Melchior had been eyeing the spot for some time, he said. There are a lot of really good factors here. Visibility, parking, nice-sized building, obviously the atmosphere, the boats, the water, outdoor seating, he said. The decks are going to be phenomenal. Several boat slips will be available for customers and to come by water. A banquet hall on the second floor will remain for private events. Restaurants have occupied the site for decades. In the 1970s, the beachfront restaurant Surf Rider was moved there, mostly intact, from 4th Street and later became Chart House. A portion of existing building was constructed in 1985, according to the city records. Kelly's Tavern first opened on Collie Avenue in Norfolk in 1983. Additional locations opened and closed across Hampton Roads over the years. Seven are currently in operation. An eighth one is coming to Chesapeake's Grassfield area this fall in a former Applebee's. The restaurant is known for its American pub fare, particularly its wide selection of burgers and sandwiches. Melchior said he may add some new seafood choices at the Rudy Inlet Eatery. He's looking forward to drawing nearby neighbors from Shadow Lawn and other oceanfront communities as well as tourists. I think it will go over well there, he said. We'll make it nice for the locals and the tourists will follow.
1: All right. Still on page two. Here's some rather depressing news. Norfolk homicides increased 65% for the first half of the year. This is by Trevor Metcalf, Dateline Norfolk. Homicides are up 65% this year in the city, with 28 incidents as of August 25th, compared to 17 at the same point in 2025, according to Police Chief Mark Talbot. The number of rapes also rose, with 69 rapes reported to police, a 25% increase from 55 this time last year. Despite that, violent crime overall declined 3% from 532 to 517 reported crimes, driven partly by a 10% drop in aggravated assaults. Violent crimes included in this tally are homicides, rape, robbery, and aggravated assault. 23 of the 2000... Ouch. 23 of the 2,026 homicides were shootings. There were 28 homicide incidents and 29 victims, according to police. The uptick comes after the city logged just 26 homicides for all of 2025. Most categories of violent and property crimes declined that year compared to 2024. Talbot, who briefed the city council on Tuesday on the mid-year crime statistics, said many of the homicides occurred in historic crime hotspots and involved young men engaged in gun and drug deals. They're occurring amongst offenders who know each other well, and they are typically some of the more difficult cases to solve, Talbot said. Out of the 28 homicides so far this year, police have arrested a suspect or suspects in 13, or about 46% of the year's homicides, spokesperson Mark Catalano said. In comparison, police had made arrests in 13 out of 18 homicides, or 72%, by August 26, 2025. Talbot said the homicide participants were often part of small neighborhood groups who commit crimes together, but he characterized only some of those groups as gangs. Talbot said police are attempting to find ways to take participants off the street and stop their crimes. Goes on to help streamline and speed up police response. The department will roll out a new artificial intelligence system to help with non-emergency calls. Norfolk will begin using an automated AI call assistant from Amazon for its non-emergency police line in the next few days, Norfolk City Manager Pat Roberts said. The cost of the contract was not immediately available. Roberts said the technology will help the city's call operators improve efficiency. The current average wait time for a 911 call is 16.6 seconds. Well, that's not too bad, which is much faster than the 40-second average when police took over operations in 2024, Talbot said. Talbot said he hopes to eventually have the technology implemented for emergency calls, but wants to test it on the non-emergency line first. He also acknowledged AI may make mistakes, and he wanted to see how it performed. The challenge with AI making mistakes is when you're dealing with people who are already stressed. Our tolerance for mistakes goes down, he said. Richmond police have been using an Amazon AI assistant for several months to answer non-emergency calls, according to an Axios report. The system has freed up 911 dispatchers, but does not disclose it is AI and doesn't always respond consistently, according to the report. The city is also making progress in hiring police officers, Talbot said. The department currently has 546 sworn officers, up from 500 at the beginning of the year. Applications have also increased over the last several recruit classes.
0: Here's a update on the royals. Harry, Meghan back in UK. Prince Harry and his wife Meghan arrived in the United Kingdom on Wednesday as they make a fresh start in Britain after 6 years in the US, UK media reported. The news comes less than a week after the couple surprised fans and critics alike with plans to return to Britain. Their arrival was reported by news organizations, including the BBC and the Daily Telegraph, with the newspaper reporting that their plane landed at Birmingham International Airport around noon. The couple's children, Prince Archie, 7, and Princess Lilibet, 5, have already enrolled at British schools and will start classes in September. The family plans to live at a private, non-royal residence outside of London, but haven't said exactly where it will be. Let me just add another one.
1: All right, let's see. All right, here's one that might be of interest to you all. lunar eclipse to occur tonight. No protective eyewear needed to enjoy it. This is by Avery Sloan, staff writer. Tonight, if you are looking at the moon between about 10:30 p.m. and 3 a.m., you may see an unusual sight. A lunar eclipse is occurring tonight into Friday, and cities across Hampton Roads are expected to have about 93% visibility of the celestial event. At the eclipse's peak, the moon will be 96.3% covered by the Earth's shadow, making this a partial lunar eclipse. It'll be most visible across the Americas, as well as parts of Western Europe and Western Africa. In Hampton Roads, the eclipse should be visible at 10:34 p.m. on Thursday, according to NASA. The eclipse should reach maximum visibility at 12:13 a.m. Friday. Across the region, the average cloud cover is about 50%, which could obscure the view. A lunar eclipse happens when the Earth creates two shadows through space and the moon moves through those shadows. Justin Mason, Old Dominion University's planetarium's director, said, "The moon moving through the first shadow is hard to notice as it doesn't get very dark. But when it enters the second shadow, it's called the umbra, meaning light is completely blocked. At this point, the moon is no longer reflecting light as it normally does, and it will get very dark. Unlike a solar eclipse, there is no protective eyewear needed to enjoy this event, as the full moon is already safe to look at. As it moves into the Earth's shadow, it's going to get fainter and fainter, so it kind of becomes safer to look at," Mason said. "The full moon is already really bright, really easy to spot, so if you just go outside, you're going to be able to see it. During a lunar eclipse, the moon also looks red because even though the moon has less light to work with than usual, some of the sun's light

0: is already really bright, really easy to spot, so if you just go outside, you're going to be able to see it. During a lunar eclipse, the moon also looks red because even though the moon has less light to work with than usual, some of the sun's light will pass around the Earth, making it red. When this happens, it's called a blood moon. Huh. Essentially, you're watching all of the Earth's sunrises and sunsets happen all at once, reflecting off the surface of the moon, Mason said. That's pretty interesting.
1: Scream factor overlooked. Universal built, quote, whisper quiet coaster to appease neighbors, but riders prove enthusiastic. Toluca Lake, California. After 3 years of painstaking work, Universal Studios Hollywood recently pulled off a seemingly impossible feat. It built a 72-mile-per-hour loping roller coaster with spinning fast and furious cars that barely make a sound. Universal had good reason to obsess. Residential neighborhoods press against the theme park, and its own movie studio operates alongside it. To silence the ride, Universal went so far as to fill the 4,100-foot track with pea gravel, muting the vibrations that give coasters their royal roar. When residence testing began last month, residents in nearby Toluca Lake were delighted, with several calling the attraction Whisper Quiet. Then came the riders. Every 30 seconds or so, for 10 hours straight, according to interviews with more than a dozen homeowners, the air is now filled with the sound of humans who fear their immortal peril. Screams, blood-curdling screams, said Craig Strong, who has lived near Universal Studios Hollywood for 25 years. Some people can hear it inside their homes with the windows closed. Neighbors have one demand. Universal must somehow find a way to muffle its very happy... find a way to muffle its very happy customers. Comcast, which owns the park, has been counting on Hollywood Drift to revive attendance and compete with an expanding Disneyland to the south. Universal Studios Hollywood attracted 8.8 million visitors in 2024, down 10% from 2023, according to the Theme Entertainment Association, which has yet to release 2025 figures. Universal declined to say how much the ride cost, but theme park analysts say attractions of this size and complexity typically cost $200 million or more. Hollywood Drift was still in technical rehearsals last week, according to Universal, with no opening date beyond what the company has said since February, summer. Universal said in an email to neighborhood groups that audio measurements showed the ride was operating in compliance with sound ordinance requirements. Universal added that it was nonetheless exploring additional measures to further lessen sound levels experienced in adjacent neighborhoods. Workers have begun expanding a sound wall. Universal took screaming into account from the start. Using computer modeling, ride designers mapped where screams were most likely to occur and incorporated defenses. Hollywood Drift was built with two scream screens, half pipe-like glass shields meant to encase sound at the source. Universal has said there is also a 940-foot sound

0: pool made with acousta block, a dense rubbery material used to insulate buildings near airports. What worked in computer models, however, has proved less effective against actual lungs. Now residents are making noise of their own, flooding elected officials with complaints and demanding that neighborhood councils, which serve as conduits to City Hall, get involved. One coalition said it had hired its own sound consultants. Another said it had approached law firms to find out what representation would cost. I have a feeling this isn't going to be over anytime soon, said Leonard Garnett, who has lived next to Universal for 28 years.
1: Folks, again, I'm going to apologize for these sound disruptions, these terrible noises and squeaks and beeps, and it's been going on for over an hour, and we advise the engineers before we began broadcasting, all we can do is try to read between the interruptions. When it begins to erupt, we'll pause the reading and hope that you can stick with us. All right. Well, here's one that I don't know. This is the question of how to take. How to take care of Social Security with the impending problems it's going to be having. It doesn't seem to be solvable very soon. This is a story titled, Short-Timers Take Aim at Social Security Problem. This has to do with several senators who will be leaving the Senate in a few months, and so they don't have to worry about getting reelected. They're going to take a crack at trying to get something started. Senate lame ducks Cassidy and Durbin work to stop projected cuts. This is from the Associated Press. And what that refers to is that the law says, as I understand it, that if Social Security, if the receipts, the revenue is not enough to pay for the benefit, the Social Security Administration is required to reduce the benefits to what can be paid for by what the money is, by the money that's coming in, and they estimate that would mean about a 22% cut in current Social Security benefits. Dayline Washington, with the few months they have left as senators, Democrat Dick Durbin and Republican Bill Cassidy have embarked on a mission to save tens of millions of Social Security beneficiaries from a projected 22% cut in their benefits starting in just 6 years. It is one of the most perilous political efforts that a member of Congress can undertake. So it is telling that the push is being led by two lawmakers who have little to lose at this stage of their careers. We've been at this 6 years, 8 years. It's incredible how long I've been at it, Cassidy said. But Durbin came up to me and he goes, Bill, I'm leaving the Senate soon. We need to take a ride at it. Their idea to extend Social Security solvency is one of a few that have been formally offered to Congress. None have gained much traction, but it is a start as more lawmakers weigh in on a problem that will likely confront the group of senators elected this fall as well as the next president. Pressures for action is sure to grow as 2032 draws closer. The measure that Durbin, Democrat Illinois, and Cassidy, Republican Louisiana, are pushing would not dictate an outcome, but instead set up a process for Congress to take action. It calls for the bipartisan Social Security Advisory Board to collect public input and submit draft legislation to Congress that would keep the program's retirement trust fund solvent for at least 50 years. The resulting bill would then be introduced by the majority leaders of the Senate and House. If they do not want to go along, any member could sponsor the bill. It would then be referred to the two committees with jurisdiction over Social Security, the Senate Finance Committee and the House Ways and Means Committee. Both committees would have the chance to debate the bill and amend it if they wish. If not, the original bill drafted by the advisory board would be placed on the Senate and House calendars for consideration. Lawmakers could offer substitute proposals with final votes after 100 hours of debate. Passage would require a 3/5 vote in the 100-member Senate and a simple majority in the 435-member House. Even though the bill does not prescribe a solution for replenishing Social Security, sponsors have struggled to win support. Cassidy voiced exasperation in a recent floor speech, quote, "For some people, the time to do social is never," Cassidy said. "Don't disturb Congress. They don't want to take a tough vote, even if that vote only sets up a process." AARP has come out against the bill, saying that the effort amounts to, quote, "fast-tracking Social Security changes through a process that limits what type of amendments are offered and sets arbitrary procedural deadlines." Separately, Cassidy has a proposal with Senator Tim Kaine, a Democrat, Virginia, that calls for the creation, listen to this, the creation of a $1.5 trillion fund that would be invested in stocks and other higher risk assets over 75 years. Now, let's see where the money is coming from, this $1.5 trillion. The seed money would be financed by the Treasury Department through, you guessed it, additional borrowing. At the end of the 75 years, the fund's assets would be used to repay the Treasury for the seed money, as well as the borrowing that would occur over those years to keep Social Security payments going out, now projected at about $26.6 trillion. Cassidy projects such an investment fund would earn enough to cover about 2/3 of that $26.6 trillion in borrowing, my Lord, meaning other actions such as raising payroll taxes or cutting benefits would still be required to completely close the gap. But those tax increases or benefit cuts would be smaller than otherwise necessary without the investment fund. The advantage of the Save Our Seniors Fund is that it lessens your political battle, Cassidy said. Do you know how much $1.5 trillion is? Oh, my goodness. Debt watchdogs are worried. The Committee for Responsible Federal Budget said, quote, "This is a dangerous debt-funded gamble that would come with huge risks and costs." Senators Elizabeth Warren, Democrat, Massachusetts, and Bernie Moreno, Republican, Ohio, do not agree on much, but they have joined forces in calling for lifting the cap on the Social Security payroll tax. The payroll tax that funds Social Security applies to a maximum of $184,500 in income. That means most pay Social Security taxes on all of their income, but the wealthier do not. Some conservative groups have forcefully pushed back on the idea, saying the tax increase would lead to lower wages and fewer jobs at businesses seeking to offset the additional tax burden. Eliminating the cap would generate more than $3.2 trillion for the trust fund over the course of a decade, according to the Peter C. Peterson Foundation, a nonpartisan debt watchdog. Others have called for lifting the cap, but only above a certain income threshold.
0: Canada targeting hundreds of goods as trade war intensifies. Canada has pledged to roll out dollar-for-dollar counter tariffs on scores of U.S. goods next month in response to President Donald Trump's latest import taxes, which have plunged the North American neighbors deeper into a bitter trade war. Ottawa released a list of more than 700 targets. Starting September 8, Canada's government says it will impose steeper import tax on goods ranging from fish and cheese to smartphones and steel imported from the United States. Canada said it was focusing its retaliation on products most affected by U.S. tariffs. The levies will be set at 15%, 25%, or 50%, rates that the government said which match U.S. tariffs on goods targeted in Washington's latest round, as well as products covered by previously imposed sectoral duties. Some of the many U.S. items Canada is now targeting include live and frozen fish, crustaceans, oysters, and mussels, cheese and curd products, natural honey, molasses, and baking mixtures, perfume, makeup, and hair preparations, carpets and other floor coverings, toilet paper, facial tissues and envelopes, T-shirts, jackets, coats, and gloves, various metal products made of steel or aluminum, including wire, rods, pipes, and foil, stoves, ranges, refrigerators, and other household appliances, smartphones and video game consoles, motorcycles and trailers, fishing rods and exercise equipment. The new tariff on these products will carry rates of 15, 25, or 50%. Canada's tariffs on many American products would double from 25 to 50%, with the largest share of the new measures affecting steel and aluminum. The Trump administration already outlined its own lengthy list of more than 550 Canadian products that are now subject to 50% tariffs. That list includes natural honey, vegetable seeds and flower bulbs, alcoholic beverages such as beer and vermouth, ice skates and other sports accessories, various household goods, and smartphones. Trump imposed the tariffs by reaching back to a long dormant Great Depression era law, Section 338 of the Tariff Act of 1930, which has never been used before. Authorizes the president to impose import taxes of up to 50% on goods from countries that have discriminated against U.S. businesses. Trump claimed that Canada discriminated against U.S. autos, alcohol, and dairy products following the implementation of his earlier import taxes last year. It's worth noting that the list of Canadian goods facing the latest levy is more diverse. Threats of stronger countermeasures and further escalation have continued to pile up, and it's possible that more products could face steeper import taxes. Trump took to social media Monday to say that his administration would also increase tariffs on Canadian cars, trucks, automotive parts, and steel to 50% starting January 1st, 2027. Like other countries, Canada currently faces a broader 25% tariff on autos, a 50% sectoral tariff on most steel imports is already in effect. Canadian Prime Minister Mark Carney accused Washington of trying to subordinate Canada and said U.S. demands during the failed talks showed that Americans wanted to destroy our major industries.
1: All right. I don't know about you folks. I'm getting a headache from all this noise. I hope the engineers are figuring out what to do pretty soon. All right. Let's see. All right. Here's a story. I'm going to sort of edit this. This is about the a CIA director is going to Moscow to talk with his opposite number in Moscow, apparently to try to prevent this war in Europe from spreading. The story is titled, Kremlin says CIA director holds talks with his counterparts in Moscow. Kremlin said Wednesday that CIA director John Ratliff held talks in Moscow with his intelligence counterparts, a rare and secretive visit at a time when relations with Washington remain strained over Russia's war in Ukraine. Kremlin spokesman Dmitry Peskov said Ratliff did not meet with Russian President Vladimir Putin, who was informed of the contacts that were, quote, on the intelligence agency's level. Russian state news agencies reported that a U.S. military plane landed in Moscow's Vnukovo Airport Tuesday and departed later that day. President Donald Trump played down the significance of Ratliff's visit, saying it was, quote, sort of semi-routine. It says, Peskov said that contacts between intelligence agencies are in and of themselves a positive phenomenon, a positive process, but he stressed that Russia-U.S. relations remain in a, quote, profound crisis. And then they talk about other incidents where the intelligence agency big shots met to try to calm tensions down. It says, details of Tuesday's discussions have not been revealed, but such meetings normally take place only when there is a matter of pressing national security and when it is in, quote, American national interests. Russia-U.S. relations sank to Cold War lows after Moscow's full-scale invasion of Ukraine in 2022. But appeared to warm after Trump returned to office. He had promised to end the war swiftly, holding multiple phone calls with Putin and even hosting him in Alaska a year ago. In his radio appearance Wednesday, Trump repeated that he wants to see the Russia-Ukraine war end. Putin has rejected Ukrainian President Volodymyr Zelensky's push for an immediate ceasefire, arguing that Russia wants a comprehensive settlement, not a temporary truce. In the Russia-Ukraine war, long-range Ukrainian drones struck a major warehouse belonging to Russia's biggest online retailer, burning it to the ground. The depot in the Tambov region southeast of Moscow had been hit July 18th, killing 7 people. That attack was the start of Ukraine's aerial campaign that has delivered repeated blows to Russia's e-commerce giant wild berries. All right, let's see. What else do we have? I tell you what, I'm going to read this letter from one of the correspondents, and I'll tell you what, then we can do the obituaries. This is from Pat Hilliard of Norfolk, and it's the caption, "The Debt Bomb." Our federal debt is accumulating at an unsustainable rate. A recent news item informed us that the U.S. federal debt just reached $40 trillion. The hole is getting deeper at a rate of about $5.5 million per minute. Each American, including children, currently owes about $120,500. This year, the interest payments will be more than $1 trillion, close to the entire national defense budget. Where is that money coming from? It is being borrowed. Essentially, our government uses one credit card to pay the interest on the other credit card. This endless cycle of borrowing is predictably putting upward pressure on long-term interest rates, keeping mortgage rates stubbornly high. Treasury Secretary Scott Bessent recently tried putting lipstick on the pig by doubling down on the Treasury Department's bond repurchase program in an attempt to stem the upward trajectory of long-term interest rates. The result was minuscule and temporary. Luckily, investors around the world are still willing to finance and refinance our debt load by buying our bonds so far. When that stops, we will see interest rates spike dramatically. The stock market will tank, ushering in a deep recession. When will this happen? It could be 20, 30 years from now, or it could be next Tuesday if the Treasury bond auction does not go well. Of course, politicians on both sides of the aisle are allergic to fiscal restraint, but we all must understand the need to get our fiscal house in order and demand that it be done. Well, don't hold your breath that that's going to happen. All right, we're about an hour into our reading of excerpts from today's Virginian Pilot. August the 27th, and we've got some real headwinds today with all these noises and squeaks and beeps and disruptions that we've been experiencing. We only have one obituary today. Catherine Ovestano died on August the 24th. A funeral mass will be held August the 28th. That's
0: Tomorrow
1: at 11 a.m. at Church of the Ascension, 4853 Princess Anne Road in Virginia Beach. Interment will follow at 1 p.m. at Forest Lawn Cemetery. For all the details, you can check out www.altmeyerfh.com.
0: Okay, and this is Goodbye, Dolly. More than an entertainment, Dolly Parton was the best of us. Dolly Parton was the best of us, an extraordinary entertainer and talented artist, a pioneering businesswoman and entrepreneur, a generous philanthropist driven by love, faith, and overwhelming compassion. Parton, who died on Tuesday at 80 years of age, rose from an abject poverty to become one of the most popular singers and talented songwriters this nation has ever produced. She never lost touch with her upbringing and made her life's work to help the downtrodden, especially children, for whom she devoted so much of her energy. Born in 1946 in a one-room log cabin near Little Pigeon River in East Tennessee, Parton was the fourth of 12 children to Robert Lee, a sharecropper and construction worker, and Avy Lee, a homemaker. She was shaped by what she describes as her, quote, dirt poor upbringing, and often reference how her father never learned to read as a child. She began singing in church, learned the guitar, and was performing on local television at age 10 and made her first appearance on the Grand Ole Opry in Nashville at age 13. Her first album, Hello, I'm Dolly, was released in 1967 and ascended to number 11 on the country charts. Her song, Joshua, released in 1970, went to number one and earned Parton a Grammy nomination. It was the first of many. Parton is one of the most decorated singers and songwriters in American history, with 55 Grammy nominations, third most all-time for a female performer, and 11 wins, including the Lifetime Achievement Award in 2011. She was inducted into the Country Music Hall of Fame in 1999, and with hits such as Jolene, I Will Always Love You, Here You Come Again, and 9 to 5, she was the soundtrack for generations. But Parton was far from a one-dimensional entertainer. She acted in films such as 9 to 5, which earned her an Academy Award nomination for Best Song, The Best Little Whorehouse in Texas, and Steel Magnolias. She penned two stage musicals. She appeared in television shows as varied as Hee-Haw, Hannah Montana, and The Simpsons. That would be career enough for most people, but Parton wasn't confined to the stage and screen. Her Dollywood theme park in Pigeon Forge, Tennessee, pumped money into a regional economy bereft of investment and served the place where she was raised. And her business ventures funded a travel charitable foundation dedicated to improving childhood literacy. Parton's Imagination Library, which she started in 1995, mails one book a month free of charge to enrolled children from birth until they enter kindergarten. The program has mailed more than 332 million books and reaches children in five countries. One in seven children, 14% under the age of five in the U.S., receives a book in the mail each month. Of all the things I've done in my life, and it's been a lot because I've been around a long time, this is one of the most precious things and proudest I've been of any program I've ever been involved in. Working with these kids, she said in 2020. Surprisingly to some, she was also instrumental in the development of Moderna's COVID-19 vaccine in 2020, providing funding for the research and proudly taking the shot to combat skepticism and misinformation around it. With this, as in all things, she was driven by compassion for her fellow man and a faith that guided her to be kind, tolerant, and accepting of others. It wasn't a faith for show, but one that she lived every day by helping others and making space for those who were different, marginalized, or forgotten. There's a belief in America that those who come from nothing can reach extraordinary heights through hard work and determination. Dolly Parton not only lived that, but used everything in her power to help others and believe their dreams as well. She was an American original, truly the best of this nation, and her extraordinary life should be an inspiration to us all.
1: Very impressive, a very impressive person. All right, well, I guess it's time for us to move on to the advice columns. This is the part of our broadcast that we're told is very popular with many of you, and so we try to devote some time to reading as many of these as we can fit in, and we thank you for sticking with us through all of this noise, ear-splitting noise. All right, we've got three advice columns. We have R. Eric Thomas, Asking Eric, the Sense and Sensitivity column with Harriet Cole, and Annie's Mailbox with Annie Lane. Let me start off with a letter to Eric. This is from someone calling themselves Not Enjoying the Party. Dear Eric, we are an empty nester couple in our 50s. We entertain often, and in one group is a couple who have an adult child, W, who lives with them. This couple frequently asks if W is invited too. We always say yes. The problem is that W tends to put a significant damper on gatherings. They never, and they're using the pronoun for, I think, for a gay person or for a trans person. They never engage in conversation, literally zero, other than to answer direct questions. It might not be so obvious they weren't engaging if it weren't for the fact they always seem to choose a seat in the middle of things, middle of the table or the room or the couch or whatever, which makes it awkward, sometimes painfully so, to hold a conversation around them. When I'm cooking in my too small for more than one kitchen, W will absolutely reliably take the stool at the kitchen pass-through and turn their back to me to listen to those standing around outside the kitchen, which makes it difficult for others to easily engage with me. I don't think W intends any rudeness. I think they're just taking whatever looks to them like the most appealing seat without thinking much about it. I don't know what to do. I want to be kind, but this has been going on for years, and I find it draining and anticipate the request to include W with something increasingly approaching dread every time we entertain this group. I think it's possible W is neurodivergent, although no one has ever told me that, which of course would call for even more kindness. Is there, I don't know what that is, neurodivergent. Is there any kind way to solve this? What possible way can you ask someone to sit somewhere less central without being unkind? And that's sign Not Enjoying the Party. And Eric says, dear party, try bringing this up with W's parents. That's going to work. And ask if they can think of a way that W might be better integrated into gatherings. They're likely used to W's social habits and are hopefully adept at helping their child to move through the world. You can also try putting out name cards at place settings the next time you entertain. This would allow you to mix and match people in whatever way you want. Not only could this enhance W's experience at the dinners, but it could give the rest of the guests a chance to engage with folks they otherwise might not.
0: Should I move to?
1: Whatever you like.
0: Okay. Mom keeps inviting my ex to gatherings. Dear Harriet, my mom keeps inviting my ex-husband to our family gatherings, even though I told her not to. She insists he's still part of our family, especially since he and I have three children together. My ex-husband and I honestly aren't on great terms since our marriage ended due to him cheating on me, so I prefer not to see him at family gatherings. Every time I ask my mom not to invite him, she tells me I need to learn how to move on and put my feelings aside for the sake of the family. She says that excluding him makes things harder for my children and could make family gatherings uncomfortable for everyone else. I feel like she is making me responsible for keeping everyone comfortable while completely ignoring the fact that I am uncomfortable. I have considered simply not attending family gatherings anymore, but I don't want to miss out on time with my family because of someone who hurt me. I've also asked him to stop attending, but he keeps showing up since he doesn't have much of a family of his own. How can I set a boundary with both my mom and my ex-husband? Signed, Betrayed. Dear Betrayed, tell your mother that you feel she is disrespecting you by not understanding at all what your ex did to you. Ask her to, at least for now, stop inviting him to the gatherings. Say it won't be forever, but you need time to heal. Say the same to your ex. Remind him of his indiscretions and ask him to give you the respect to stay away for a while. If they refuse, maybe you should sit out a major event. Do something to pamper yourself, as you also send a message that you are serious about needing your mother and ex to respect you.
1: You know, I don't know about some of this advice. I mean, most of this advice, when they recommend that the person confront somebody, you just know it's not going to work out well. All right. Here's one that may resonate with you. This is in Annie's column. It's from Not a Dog Person, parenthesis, but trying. Dear Annie, I've been dating my boyfriend for 2 years. The problem is I really don't like his dog. I know that sounds ridiculous. I'm not a monster, I promise. But this dog is a lot. He's a puppy, still under a year, and he jumps on absolutely everyone who walks through the door, me included. He steals food off the counter. I've lost 2 dinners so far, and he barks nonstop whenever we try to have a conversation. I know my boyfriend is part of the problem. He hasn't put in any time or money on training, and he's charmed by everything this dog does. I love my boyfriend, but I don't love spending time in his apartment anymore. Am I wrong for being this bothered by an untrained dog, or is this actually a red flag? Signed, Not a Dog Person. Do you have any sympathy? Well, I guess you don't. And Annie says, Dear Not a Dog Person, but trying. You don't dislike the dog. You dislike your watching your boyfriend refuse to take responsibility. Puppies are chaos by design, and letting one run the household with zero training would drive anyone crazy. Being a pushover with a dog isn't a red flag about his character. The true test will be what he does once you tell him how you feel, that the dog needs real training. How he responds to that will tell you more than the dog ever could.
0: Okay. Here's another one. I don't know if you can believe it. Dear Annie, I have now been married and divorced 3 times with a total of over 37 years of married life. Though I doubt I will marry again at this stage of life, I would like to find a woman interested in a lasting, serious relationship. In trying online dating services, thus far I have found most women run the other way or quickly giving me the brush off when I tell them, in the spirit of being honest and upfront, about my being divorced multiple times, plus having been estranged by my 3 daughters. In sharing these facts of my past, the 2 options both appear to be doomed to rejection. If I confess everything in a first meeting, I appear either obsessed with or callous to my past. If I avoid these topics, I come across as dishonest and untrustworthy. How and when should I broach these issues to give a new relationship a chance? And it's signed Albatross Around My Neck. Dear Albatross Around My Neck, you don't hand someone your entire case file on date 1. Let the first few dates be about getting to know each other. By date 3 or 4, when things feel like they might go somewhere, that's the natural time to bring up your history. To be honest, the daughters are more worrying than the divorces. You say you doubt you'll marry again, yet you're pouring your energy into dating while 3 relationships that already exist sit unattended. That may be worth a second look. Any woman worth keeping is going to ask what happened there. And it's complicated, won't hold up for long.
1: Unbelievable. All right, let's see. How about if we go back to Eric? And it is kind of a sad situation. This is from No Calls. Dear Eric, 45 years ago, I married a widow with 2 sons. They are now grown with children of their own. My wife and I have been supportive of them and their families. When one son was depressed over early hair loss, we got him counseling and a hair transplant. When he got colon cancer, I called often, giving him emotional support. I've been encouraging and offered guidance to his sons while they attended college. Upon their graduations, I sent them congratulatory cards with a substantial monetary gift. I provided my other son with thousands of dollars without expecting repayment when the IRS came calling because he hadn't filed taxes for 8 years. When his wife suffered an early death from brain cancer, over the months she was hospitalized, I called him frequently, providing emotional support, and took him out for lunch or dinner. After my wife, their mother, suffered a stroke, she was confined to bed for 9 years while I was her caretaker. The sons and grandchildren visited only on, quote, obligatory holidays like Mother's Day or Christmas. They rarely offered me emotional support. Since my wife passed, I've heard crickets from them. None of them calling, coming by again, or inviting me to dinner to get out of my house, my now lonely, empty house. I'm considering moving across the country, not even telling them, and as they are not my blood, ceasing any relationship with them. What do you think? Signed, No Calls. That's terrible. Dear No Calls, your family has gone through so much. I'm very sorry. Your expectations of your stepsons aren't unreasonable at all. When loved ones are ailing or in need, you show up, you call, you support. It's not clear from your letter whether you've ever had a conversation with them about your expectations or asked them to be more present. But even if you haven't, there's obviously a disconnect on your stepson's part that's not your responsibility to fix. It may make the most sense to release to release this expectation and get support elsewhere. If you do so, however, consider closing this chapter with acceptance. This will help you move forward with less resentment. Acknowledge that this is who your stepsons are. The relationships you have with them are not the relationships you want. You wish it was different, but you accept that it's not. You might even choose to tell them this in a letter, but mostly this is a practice for yourself and your peace. Well, I think that's extremely sad. Okay, I think we got time for a few today's in history. I never realized that August 27th was such a momentous day, but apparently it was. Today in history, on this date, the island volcano Krakatoa erupted with a series of cataclysmic explosions, similar to what's happening here in the studio today. The explosions and resulting tsunamis in Indonesia's Sunda Strait claimed some 36,000 lives in Java and Sumatra. On this day in 1964, the film Mary Poppins had its world premiere in Los Angeles. On this day in 1990, blues musician Stevie Ray Vaughan and four others were killed in a helicopter crash near East Troy, Wisconsin. On this day in 2005, coastal residents jammed freeways and gas stations as they rushed to avoid Hurricane Katrina, which was headed toward New Orleans. And that, folks, you may be thankful that that is all we have time for today with all this noise. You have been listening to local, regional, and national news highlights from the Virginian Pilot, dated August the 27th, 2026. This program can be heard live every Monday through Friday at 10 a.m. on the WHRO Voice, with a rebroadcast at 3 p.m. You can also listen on demand 24 hours a day at whro.org/voice, or by asking your smart speaker to play the WHRO Voice. Our audio reading programs are specifically designed for and primarily directed to people who are blind, visually impaired, or have other conditions preventing them from reading standard printed material. 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My name is Hal Jurin. My reading partner has been
0: Jeanette Jurin.
1: We thank you for joining us, and particularly for bearing with us with all these disruptions, and hope you have a very nice day.

0: Hello, and welcome to the WHRO Voice, where we will be reading local, regional, and national highlights from the Daily Press, dated today, Thursday, August 27th, 2026. Our audio reading programs are specifically designed for and primarily directed to people who are blind, visually impaired, or have other conditions preventing them from reading standard printed material. Our readers are volunteers. My name is Sally Markello, and my reading partner is
1: Patty Wanger.
0: Good morning.
1: Good morning, Sally.
0: And we want to let our readers know that we're having some technical glitches here in the studio at WHRO in Norfolk. And if you hear a loud beeping sound, please don't be alarmed. It seems to be coming and going. So.
1: There it was. Oh, so we hope you're not hearing what we're hearing.
0: Right. We apologize for that. And we are going to dive right into today's Daily Press. Patty?
1: Instead of starting on the front page as we normally do, I'm going to read an article from the business section and then switch back to its sister article on the front page. This is Meta Settles Social Media Addiction Claims for $17 billion. Facebook, Instagram to adopt child safety features under deal. Associated Press writers Barbara Artute and Kelvin Chan write, Meta agreed Wednesday to pay $17 billion and add stronger child safety measures to its Facebook and Instagram platforms as part of a landmark legal settlement that ended a trial over claims filed by 47 states. The settlement resolved a pivotal case years in the making that sought to hold the tech giant accountable for the role its platforms played in undermining children's mental health. The effort targeted features designed to hook young people's attention. Quote, for years, Meta intentionally deceived the public about the addictive and harmful design features that have wreaked havoc on youth mental health, end quote, Virginia Attorney General Jay Jones said. The settlement, quote, will put an end to these dangerous practices and deliver meaningful relief that will protect children from online harm, end quote. If approved by the court, the deal will stop an avalanche of litigation by states against Meta. Lawsuits from individuals and school districts across the United States. For the state,

If approved by the court, the deal will stop an avalanche of litigation by states against Meta. Lawsuits from individuals and school districts across the United States. For the states, the settlement delivers money for programs to benefit kids' mental health, including after-school or summer activities and digital literacy counselors. Advocates cheered the new protections, including default time limits and the disabling of features such as, quote, like, end quote, counts. But, quote, we cannot truly protect all children and teens until these protections are required on every platform and are permanent. That's something only Congress can do, end quote, said Sasha Hayworth, executive director of the Tech Oversight Project. California Attorney General Rob Bonta said the money would be paid out over 10 years. At least $1.5 billion. New Jersey expects to receive at least $525 million. Massachusetts said it was in line for at least $366 million. And Virginia's share is worth $353 million. Under the proposed settlement, Meta agreed to adopt a series of safety features. An independent auditor will assess how Meta is implementing the safety features and how effective they are. And switch.

0: pocket. All previous challenges were filed before the administration published its mail ballot rule Friday night. White House spokesperson Lauren Beese on Wednesday said the Postal Service's proposals were, quote, common sense measures that protect the security of mail-in ballots, end quote, and that the administration would continue to work to implement them to boost, quote, the safety and security of our elections, end quote. The Postal Service said it would not comment because of the pending lawsuit. National Democrats on Tuesday cited the rule in asking the federal judge in the Washington case to block Trump's order after he declined to do so last spring, saying the administration at the time had not taken concrete action. In Boston, Talwani also found that the administration had violated a separate injunction she had placed on the Postal Service in drafting the new rule, although she did not take any action against the government. The League of Women Voters originally filed that lawsuit, and on Wednesday they also asked for a new court order blocking the mail voting plan. Trump has targeted mail voting, which he falsely blames for his 2020 election loss, and it's disproportionately used and is disproportionately used by Democrats as a result of Trump's condemnations. Since returning to power, Trump has tried to claim authority over election rules, saying he thinks Republicans should, quote, take over and vote counting in Democratic areas. He issued his first election executive order just months after retaking office, attempting to require documentary proof of citizenship to vote, among other changes. He has also been pushing a sweeping election bill that has stalled in the Senate amid opposition from Democrats and even some within his own party. Meanwhile, Maine's Republican nominee for governor recently told a crowd of supporters that he would ask a top Department of Homeland Security official to send U.S. Marshals and Immigration and Customs Enforcement agents to polling places in the state for this fall's midterm elections, according to audio obtained by the Associated Press. During an August 20th event in Arundel, Bobby Charles told a group of supporters that he would ask Tom Homan, the White House border czar, to send federal agents to polling places in the weeks before Election Day. The audio was first reported by the Bangor Daily News. Quote, here's my secret, end quote, Charles told members of a Maine Young Republicans chapter. Quote, I have a friend named Tom Homan. Tom and I used to get on Fox all the time together. Tom's an awesome guy. I'm going to ask Tom, I'm going to actually 3 or 4 weeks before the election, maybe three, I'm going to make an appeal for ICE and marshals to be at our voting booths, end quote, Charles said, according to the audio. On Wednesday, he explained his comments by saying state and local authorities who manage elections should have an open line of communication with federal authorities if needed to, quote, prevent violence at a voting place, in order to prevent intimidation at a voting place, and in order to prevent illegality at a voting place, end quote. He said his point was that Maine authorities should do everything legally possible to prevent illegal voting in the state.
1: You are listening to the WHRO Voice, and hopefully you're not hearing what we're hearing, these beeping noises. We apologize again. I have a nice article from York. York teen to find himself on Times Square screen. There are a couple of pictures of this young man. The photo of Quinn Olivo, his mother submitted to the National Down Syndrome Society. The photo was chosen from among 2,700 entries to appear in a video that will be shown in Times Square on September 12th. Quinn is among 500 with Down syndrome to appear in this video. Allison Johnson shares with us, every morning at Tabb High School, Quinn Olivo greets his fellow students with huge smiles and waves, shouting their names down the hallways. So just imagine the York County teenager's reaction next month when he stands with his family in New York City's Times Square and sees his face on two overhead Jumbotron screens. Quote, he's going to scream at the top of his lungs and go crazy jumping up and down, like his knees coming up to his chest crazy, said Gwen's mother, Danielle Francis. He'll be pointing and yelling, that's me, that's me, long past when everyone knows it's him, end quote. Quinn, 17, is among 500 children, teenagers, and adults with Down syndrome whose photographs will appear in an hour-long video from the National Down Syndrome Society that will be shown September 12th in the Big Apple. The video will kick off the flagship Buddy Walk, an annual fundraiser that promotes awareness and inclusion. Quote, I'm going to ride the train there like in they did Madagascar 3, end quote, Gwen said, speaking in his rapid clip about characters from his favorite movie. I'm very excited, end quote. An NDSS Society committee chose a picture of Quinn beaming in a Special Olympics basketball t-shirt and bright orange tab tiger striped jacket from 2,700 plus submissions worldwide. People from all 50 states and 12 countries will appear in the 2026 video. After watching the Times Square video presentation, families can participate in a buddy walk in Central Park and attend a Mets-Yankees baseball game. Quote, it's a really nice way to highlight the beauty of all kinds of people with Down syndrome, end quote, said Michelle Sagan, Director of Communications and Marketing for the NDSS. Quote, it also gives each of them a special, powerful moment in the spotlight, end quote. Down syndrome is caused by a random error in cell division during or before conception, leading to extra genetic material that affects development of the body and brain. Present from birth, the condition is marked by learning and speech delays, greater risk of heart defects, hearing or vision problems, early onset Alzheimer's disease, and features such as low muscle tone, a flat nose bridge, almond-shaped eyes, and small ears. Quinn's official diagnosis came at the age of 2 weeks, following the immediate suspicions of delivery room nurses. Initially terrified and overwhelmed by the constant battle for services, Frances, who works in the mental health field, and her husband, Tab High math teacher Christopher Olivo, soon developed an inclusive life philosophy for their only child. Quote, we encouraged Quinn to be kind and be who he is, Frances said. It's important to find real value in each person, even if they don't speak or learn the same way. We want that for Quinn, but also want him to do that for others. Everyone deserves a place in this world, end quote. Outgoing, talkative, and bubbling with energy, Quinn loves meeting new people, acting in drama productions, playing basketball and golf, going to Tab football games, taking care of his rescue dog, Murray, and other animals, and making lists such as one with the name of friends. Quinn generally is the first to arrive at school events, in part to adapt gradually to noise levels, and among the last to leave. Quote, I'll get in people's business, he said. I'm so nosy. And after a pause, he added, sometimes I tell the seniors not to say bad words, end quote. It's because he cares, noted Francis, who sent Quinn's picture to the NDSS. Quote, he remembers everyone's names and seems to know people wherever we go. He doesn't know a stranger and wants to stop if anyone looks upset. Then he wants to check on them later, end quote. Now in his third year at Tab, Quinn can attend high school through age 21 by state law. His goals are to get as many credits as possible. He already passed a state math exam that many people with his disability don't, and to appear in more theater shows than anyone in Tab history. To help, drama students have written parts for him in their original one-act plays. Quinn also is a regular advocate at the Virginia General Assembly, pushing for more resources for people with disabilities, and has spent the last two summers as a camp counselor at the Jewish Peninsula, a community center in Newport News. After the first year of camp, one mother told Frances how Quinn had helped her seven-year-old son overcome anxiety. Quote, "It meant so much, because we never want Quinn to be a charity case," Frances said. "He shouldn't be pitied, but celebrated for his strengths," end quote. With the right resources, people with Down syndrome can graduate from high school and college, hold jobs, form meaningful relationships, and live at least semi-independently, Sagan said. Often perceived as only happy, they also experience a full range of emotions. Quote, "If we can create more understanding, we can create a better world for them," she said. "It's all about offering spaces that are not only accessible, but genuinely accepting," end quote. Quinn has other health challenges, celiac disease, an immune condition in which gluten, a protein in wheat, barley, and rye, attacks his intestine and triggers digestive upset, and Graves' disease, another immune disorder that affects his thyroid gland. Additionally, Quinn has to avoid contact sports and other high-impact activities due to instability between two upper bones in his neck, which poses a risk of spinal cord injury. His parents, though, have given him freedom to romp around and play during childhood. Quote, "He needs to have opportunities like everyone else because Quinn is all in with life," Frances said. "We've tried our best to balance that with his safety," end quote. Asked what he wants everyone to know about people with disabilities, Quinn said, quote, "They like some of the same things other people like," end quote. In his case, that's going backstage to meet performers after live shows, and soon getting a little taste of fame in the Big Apple.
0: Fantastic.
1: Again, if you want to watch, the National Down Syndrome Society will live stream its Times Square video presentation from 8:30 to 9:30 September 12th on its Facebook page. Individual photographs will appear in alphabetical order by name. And there's one other picture of Quinn. He loves meeting new people, acting in plays, playing basketball and golf, going to TAB football games, and taking care of his rescue dog, Murray. And the picture of him swinging that golf club is just to be treasured.
0: Absolutely. I remember the last time you and I read together, Patty, you felt that you didn't get any of the happy stories, but you surely got the happy story today. Actually, I have a happy story that I'm going to read next as well.
1: Oh, I know.
0: And it is about the lunar eclipse to occur tonight.
1: Okay, I'm going to call you, Sally.
0: In the middle of the night. All right, this comes from Avery Sloan, staff writer. Tonight, if you're looking at the moon between about 10:30 p.m. and 3 a.m., you may see an unusual sight. A lunar eclipse is occurring into Friday, and cities across Hampton Roads are expected to have about 93% visibility of the celestial event. At the eclipse's peak, the moon will be 96.3% covered by the Earth's shadow, making this a partial lunar eclipse. It'll be most visible across the Americas, as well as parts of Western Europe and Western Africa. In Hampton Roads, the eclipse should be visible at 10:34 p.m. on Thursday, that's tonight, according to NASA. The eclipse should reach maximum visibility at 12:13 a.m. Friday. Across the region, the average cloud cover is about 50%, which could obscure the view. A lunar eclipse happens when the Earth creates two shadows through space, and the moon moves through these two shadows. Justin Mason, Old Dominion University's Planetarium's director, said, "The moon moving through the first shadow is hard to notice as it doesn't get very dark, but when it enters the second shadow, it's called the umbra, meaning light is completely blocked. At this point, the moon is no longer reflecting light as it normally does, and it will get very dark. Unlike a solar eclipse, there is no protective eyewear needed to enjoy this event, as the full moon is already safe to look at. Quote, as it moves into the Earth's shadow, it's going to get fainter and fainter, so it kind of becomes safer to look at, Mason said. The full moon is already really bright, really easy to spot, so if you just go outside, you're going to be able to see it, end quote. During a lunar eclipse, the moon also looks red, because even though the moon has less light to work with than usual, some of the sun's light will pass around the Earth, making it red. It's called a blood moon. Quote, essentially, you're watching all of the Earth's sunrises and sunsets happen all at once, reflecting off the surface of the moon, end quote, Mason said.
1: You are listening to the WHRO Voice. Let's take a look at Nation and World. This article is an extremely encouraging one. FDA okays landmark pancreatic cancer drug that improves survival time. Matthew Perrone and Lauren Neergard, Associated Press writers, share with us. The Food and Drug Administration on Wednesday approved a groundbreaking new drug for advanced pancreatic cancer, offering U.S. patients a more effective treatment against one of the deadliest types of cancer. FDA officials gave expedited approval to the first-of-a-kind pill called, which blocks a mutated protein that fuels tumor growth in more than 90% of pancreatic cancer cases. It's an approach that previously eluded drug makers for decades. The daily pills will be sold by Revolution Medicines under the brand name Rasonc. I don't know that I'm pronouncing it correctly. Let me spell it for you. Rasonque. Patients taking the drug nearly doubled their survival time with fewer severe side effects in a study that randomly assigned them to receive the experimental treatment or more chemotherapy. The company-funded study enrolled 500 patients whose metastatic or spreading cancer had quit responding to prior treatment. Patients getting the new treatment lived for a median of 13.2 months with 6.7 months for chemotherapy recipients. Side effects included skin rash, mouth sores, diarrhea, and other digestive issues. Quote, this is not a cure. It's one more option for these patients, end quote, said Dr. Pashtoon Kasi of City of Hope, Orange County, a California-based cancer center. Quote, but it's the best option we've ever had, end quote. Pancreatic cancer is among the most deadly forms, in large part because it's hard to detect before it starts spreading to other organs. The American Cancer Society estimates about 67,000 new cases will be diagnosed in the United States this year, and more than 52,000 people will die from the disease. The five-year overall survival rate is 13%. The drug garnered public attention earlier this year when former Senator Ben Sasse, Republican of Nebraska, described on CBS 60 Minutes how he has had less pain while taking it. A surge in public interest led the FDA to allow, quote, expanded access, end quote, before the drug's official approval for patients who met certain criteria. FDA regulators noted Wednesday that they approved the drug more than 6 months ahead of their target date. Doctors who treat pancreatic cancer hope the drug may usher in more new options for other forms of cancer, with scores of experimental drugs in development. Quote, I think this has opened doors for many other companies, end quote, Cassie said. Quote, downstream, I think they are going to be a lot more trials looking at this approach in other tumor types, end quote. The Redwood City, California-based drug maker is studying its technology for several other forms of cancer, including lung cancer.
0: And continuing with Nation and World for Thursday, August 27th, we have a tough story. Himalayan disaster kills at least 160. 47 from the U.S. among hundreds missing in Nepal and China floods. And this comes to us from, the Associated Press out of Nepal. Massive flash floods in a border area of Nepal and China on Wednesday killed at least 160 people and left hundreds of tourists, workers, and others missing after sweeping through communities and bringing travel in some areas to a halt. Experts said an avalanche from a glacier was the likely cause in the warming Himalaya region. Police in Nepal reported at least 157 dead. China's state broadcaster, CCTV, reported at least 3 dead and 265 missing in the Tibet region's Gairong County near the border. Drone footage showed roads destroyed and buildings buried by thundering water the color of wet cement. The region's steep valleys are economic lifelines and travel corridors, but precarious ones when disaster strikes. Images showed what appeared to be the second floors of buildings in Nepal's hard-hit Nuwakot district slathered in mud after the torrent rushed by. Debris hung from tree branches and wires, vehicles were buried, and some stunned survivors were caked in mud. There was little time for anyone to flee. Quote, "When I reached Dung Bazaar, in half an hour, the flood came and damaged all the market. People were preparing to go to office then," end quote, resident Shoyam Ravhandari said. Quote, "How many people are missing or dead, we don't know," end quote. Officials in Nepal said 403 people, including 341 foreign nationals, were reported missing. Sunil Sharma, a tourism board spokesperson, said 133 were from India on pilgrimage to Mount Kailash in Tibet, a sacred site for Hindus. Also missing were 47 from the United States, 34 from Australia, 33 from Britain, and 24 from Canada, he said. The State Department said it was aware of Americans affected. At least 62 missing Nepali citizens were among hundreds of locals trekking in the Gosaikunda Lake area in hard-hit Rasuwa district bordering Tibet's Gairong, coinciding with the local festival of Janai Purnima on Friday, Sharma said. Though the current monsoon season is less favorable for trekking in Nepal, it's a major season for Kailash trekking, which follows the route in Nepal's Rasuwa district. Nepal police spokesperson Abhi Narayan Kafle said at least 28 police officials were missing. Officials warned residents in several districts to stay away from the banks of the Trishuli, Bhotakoshi, and Narayani rivers. At least 19 bridges and nearly 25 miles of road were swept away. The Bhotakoshi flooded around 9 a.m. Wednesday, destroying several villages and hydropower officials said, quote, "We have asked both India and China to help us with the rescue efforts," end quote, said government spokesperson Sasmit Pokharel. The U.S. Geological Survey first reported a magnitude 4.4 earthquake early Wednesday, 41 miles north of Kathmandu near the border. The USGS later updated to call the shaking a 5.2 magnitude landslide. South Korean government officials said 9 citizens working on building a hydropower plant in Nepal were among those reported missing. Malaysia's foreign ministry said its embassy received reports from travel agencies that they had lost contact with 11 Malaysians believed to be in Rasuwa district. The Russian embassy in Nepal said 4 citizens reportedly in the affected area were missing. Indian Prime Minister Narendra Modi spoke with Nepal's Prime Minister Balendra Shah and offered help. Quote, India is prepared to provide Nepal with all possible types of humanitarian assistance. Our teams are closely coordinating on rescue and relief efforts, end quote, Modi said on social media. Some United Nations bodies were deploying, quote, in an effort to meet what will clearly be massive humanitarian need, end quote, UN spokesperson Stefan Dujarric said. In a joint statement, Australia, Britain, the European Union, Finland, France, Norway, and Switzerland expressed solidarity with people in Nepal, adding, quote, we encourage all those in affected areas to follow the guidance of local authorities and official safety advisories as the situation continues to evolve, end quote. Climate experts at the Kathmandu-based For Integrated Mountain Development said an avalanche from a glacier likely caused Wednesday's flash flood. Quote, hydrological observations indicate the exceptional speed and magnitude of the flood wave, end quote, they said in an emailed statement, noting that water levels at one point on the Trishuli River rose by as much as 27 feet in a half hour. The Lende Kola River, a tributary of the Botakoshi, had maximum flooding, they said. The region saw similar flash floods in August last year when a glacial lake in Tibet overflowed because of high temperatures. 9 people were killed, and critical infrastructure, including a bridge connecting Nepal and China, was damaged. The Himalayan region, which spans several countries, is especially vulnerable to heavy rains, floods, and landslides because of due to human-caused climate change. Researchers in Kathmandu found this year that glaciers across the Hindu Kush Himalaya region are melting at an accelerating rate, with ice loss rates doubling since 2000. We are working right now to sort out the issue with the sounds that we're hearing, and what I'm going to do is switch to obituaries, and then we'll get Patty back on the line in just a few minutes. We have 4 local obituaries today and 1 national that we will read now. First off, 3 from Gloucester. Edlo Moorcock III, 81, of Wicomico Church, Virginia, passed away at Riverside Walter Reed Hospital on August 19, 2026, and he had been born in June of 1946 in Newport News. In addition to his other career activities, he was active in the U.S. Marine Corps, and we are grateful for his service. The visitation will be held on Friday, August 28th from 6 p.m. until 7:30 p.m. at Hogg Funeral Home. The family requests memorial contributions to Tunnels to Towers or Paws of Hertford County in Murfreesboro, North Carolina. That's 27855, or any local animal shelter or rescue. Services are under the direction of Hogg Funeral Home. Next, also from Gloucester, Nell Annette Walker Rector, age 76, of Hayes, died at her home on Monday, August 24th, 2026. She had been a Gloucester County School System employee and has a number of survivors. A graveside service officiated by Pastor Ralph Venness Jr. will be held at 12 p.m. on Friday, August 28th, 2026, at Rosewell Memorial Gardens Cemetery. Services under the direction of Hogg Funeral Home. And the third from Gloucester is Anne Moore Short, age 63, of Hayes, who died on Friday, August 21st, 2026 at Walter Reed Hospital. Anne was born in May of 1963. And she has several survivors listed, and her celebration of life service will be held at Hogg Funeral Home on Saturday, August 29th, 2026 at 4 p.m. Interment will be private. In memory of Anne, memorial contributions may be made to Severn Church Joyful Hands Ministry at 9060 Robins Neck Road, Gloucester, Virginia, 23061. Her services are also under the direction of Hogg Funeral Home and Crematory. And finally, in Newport, out of Newport News, we have Thomas Edward West, Jr. Tommy is his nickname, 75, peacefully passed away on Sunday, August 23rd, 2026, in Newport News, Virginia. His family will receive friends from 11 to 12 p.m. on Friday, August 28th, 2026, at Weymouth Funeral Home. Funeral services will be conducted at noon in the Funeral Home Chapel, with interment to follow immediately at Peninsula Memorial Park. And for that full obituary, please visit www.weymouthfuneralhome.com. And for our international obituary, Tim Curry dies at 80.

0: would. It calls for the bipartisan Social Security Advisory Board to collect public input and submit draft legislation to Congress that would keep the program's retirement trust fund solvent for at least 50 years. The resulting bill would then be introduced by the majority leaders of the Senate and House. If they do not want to go along, any member could sponsor the bill. It would then be referred to the two committees with jurisdiction over Social Security, the Senate Finance Committee and the Both committees would have the chance to debate the bill and amend it if they wish. If not, the original bill drafted by the advisory board would be placed on the Senate and House calendars for consideration. Lawmakers could offer substitute proposals with final votes after 100 hours of debate. Passage would require a 3/5 vote in the 100-member Senate and a simple majority in the 435-member House. Even though the bill does not prescribe a solution for replenishing Social Security, sponsors have struggled to win support. Cassidy voiced exasperation in a recent floor speech, quote, "For some people, the time to do social is never," end quote, Cassidy said. Quote, "Don't disturb Congress. They don't want to take." Even if that vote only sets up a process, end quote. AARP has come out against the bill, saying that the effort amounts to, quote, fast-tracking, end quote, Social Security changes through a process that limits what type of amendments are offered and sets arbitrary procedural deadlines. Separately, Cassidy has a proposal with Senator Tim Kaine, Democrat from Virginia, that calls for the creation of a $1.5 trillion fund that would be invested in stocks and other higher risk assets over 75 years. The seed money would be financed by the Treasury Department through additional borrowing. At the end of the 75 years, the fund's assets would be used to repay the Treasury for the seed money, as well as the borrowing that would occur over those years to keep Social Security payments going out, now projected at about $26.6 trillion. Cassidy projects such an investment fund would earn enough to cover about 2/3 of that $26.6 trillion in borrowing, meaning other actions such as raising payroll taxes or cutting benefits would still be required to completely close the gap. But those tax increases or benefit cuts would be smaller than otherwise necessary without the investment fund. Quote, the advantage of the Save Our Seniors Fund is that it lessens your political battle, end quote, Cassidy said. Debt watchdogs are worried. The Committee for a Responsible Federal Budget said, quote, this is a dangerous debt-funded gamble that would come with huge risks. Senators Elizabeth Warren, Democrat of Massachusetts, and Bernie Moreno, Republican of Ohio, do not agree on much, but they have joined forces in calling for lifting the cap on the Social Security payroll tax. The payroll tax that funds Social Security applies to a maximum of $184,500 in income. That means most pay Social Security taxes on all of their income, but the wealthier do not. Some conservative groups have forcefully pushed back on the idea, saying the tax increase would lead to lower wages and fewer jobs at businesses seeking to offset the additional tax burden. Eliminating the cap would generate more than $3.2 trillion for the trust fund over the course of a decade, according to the Peter G. Peterson Foundation, a nonpartisan debt watchdog. Others have called for lifting the cap, but only above a certain income threshold.
1: Okay, and I am now going to try to return to the Tim Curry obituary. And as Patty mentioned, we do have engineers working on the audio issues that you're probably noticing at 15 seconds past the hour, past the minute, each minute. Tim Curry, iconic character actor, gained fame as Dr. Frank Enfurter, and this comes from the Associated Press. Tim Curry, a character actor who created a gallery of delicious, very loony villains for stage and screen, including Dr. Frank Enfurter in the Rocky Horror Picture Show and the smug concierge in Home Alone 2, Lost in New York, has died. He was 80. Curry, who suffered a stroke in 2012 that put him in a wheelchair, died Tuesday night at his home in Los Angeles, according to his longtime manager and friend, Marcia Hurwitz. No cause was disclosed. Known for his arch humor, a putty-like face, and gift with voices, Curry earned 3 Tony nominations for Spamalot, My Favorite Year, and Amadeus, and an Emmy nod in 1994. Quote, I like playing the more curious corners of the human mind and human behavior, partly because they're a tad more interesting, end quote, Curry told the Associated Press in 1993. Curry burst onto the scene as the Transylvanian Frankenfurter in the sci-fi cross-dressing rock musical The Rocky Horror Picture Show, which premiered in 1973 at the Royal Court Theatre in London. He went with it to Broadway and then starred in the 1975 cult classic movie alongside Barry Bostwick, Meatloaf, and Susan Sarandon. The show was ahead of its time in terms of its representation of LGBTQ+ characters and has entered the pop culture lexicon for its many iconic and memorable scenes, including the song The Time Warp, which has been covered by handfuls of artists, and the often quoted phrase, Damn it, Janet. The show was twice revived on Broadway, most recently in 2026 with Luke Evans playing Frankenfurter. Quote, he was a force, a bright, fierce flame, an exquisite charm, and that rich vocal tone, Evan wrote on Instagram. I hope wherever you are, you'd approve of one more Frank having the time of his life in those heels, end quote. Curry's Frankenfurter had a posh British accent, but that almost wasn't the case. He said he tried German and American accents, but pivoted after he heard a British woman on a bus talking with her friend. Quote, I met a woman on a bus who said, do you have a house in town or a house in the country? And I thought, that's the voice, end quote, he told LA Magazine in 2015. And I apologize that your reader does not have a British accent. For many years after the film's premiere, the British-born actor declined to discuss it. He didn't participate in activities promoting the film, which morphed into an interactive event at midnight shows. But he later warmed again to the project and embraced it at public events. Asked by LA Magazine how he viewed Rocky Horror, he responded, quote, with a sort of bemused tolerance, it's neither a blessing nor a curse. I was lucky to get it, end quote. In his 2025 memoir, Vagabond, Curry warned readers that while there were scraps of his nature in his characters, he was none of them. Quote, the distinctions between who I really am and who I've pretended and who I've pretended to be as an actor have proven to be a source of great disappointment to some audiences. It has not caused me much personal distress beyond the periodic necessity to deter stalkers, end quote, he wrote. Born in Cheshire, England, Curry was the son of a Navy chaplain and a school secretary. He was 12 when his father died and his mother subsequently went to work. Young Tim learned to cook his own breakfast, resulting in a lifelong passion for cooking, and sharpened his humor muscles. Acting did not occur to him until his middle teens when he attended a school for the Sons of Methodist Ministers. His training continued in 1965 when he entered the University of Birmingham, at that time one of 3 English universities with a drama department. He went on to futilely try to stop Macaulay Culkin's Kevin McAllister from taking advantage of New York's swanky Plaza Hotel in Home Alone 2, Lost in New York. Curry also was Wadsworth, the unhinged butler with a secret past, in the quotable Clue. He played a wealthy philanthropist in 1995's Congo and a baddie opposite Carol Burnett in the movie Annie. Quote, "Nobody could play lovable villains better than he could," end quote, Burnett wrote on Instagram. Curry, who never married and had no children, was deeply private about his personal life, but he wrote in his memoir that he was convinced to tell his story thanks to so many moving encounters with fans. Quote, "The notion that my experiences might resonate helps me persevere. If they strike a chord with only one teenager, alone with a book in his room, as I so often was, or that young woman reading this on an interminably long bus ride, or that older queen, hopefully still in his fishnets, who saw Rocky Horror upstairs at the royal court, or that middle-aged mother who organizes Clue watching parties and refuses entry to anybody out of costume, or that buttoned-up bank clerk who relishes musical, or that woman who got kicked, who kicked me out of the Waverly for being myself," end quote, he wrote.
0: How lovely, and yes, he will be missed. You are listening to the WHRO Voice. We're reading from today's Daily Press. And the date is August 27th. I can't believe that summer is flying. Next, the CIA director holds talks with his counterparts in Moscow. This is from the Associated Press. The Kremlin said Wednesday that CIA director John Ratcliffe held talks in Moscow with his intelligence counterparts, a rare and secretive visit at a time when relations with Washington remain strained over Russia's war in Ukraine. Kremlin spokesman Dmitry Peskov said Ratcliffe did not meet with Russian President Vladimir Putin, who was informed of the contacts that were, quote, "on the intelligence agency's level," end quote. Quote, "Of course, President Putin is immediately informed of everything," end quote, Peskov added, refusing to say what was discussed. Russian state news agencies reported that a U.S. military plane landed in Moscow's Vnukovo Airport Tuesday and departed later that day. President Donald Trump played down the significance of Ratcliffe's trip, saying it was, quote, "sort of semi-routine," end quote. Quote, "I hate to disappoint people," end quote, he said on conservative broadcaster Glenn Beck's radio show Wednesday. A senior Ukrainian official told the Associated Press that Washington informed Kyiv a delegation would be traveling to the Russian capital and asked it to suspend strikes until it left. The official said the request did not apply to all Russian territory, but specifically to Moscow, St. Petersburg, and some northern regions. Strikes on other parts of Russia continued, the official said, speaking on condition of anonymity. CBS News first reported on the visit. Peskov said that, quote, "contacts between intelligence agencies are in and of themselves a positive phenomenon, a positive process," end quote. But he stressed that Russia-U.S. relations remain in, quote, "a profound crisis," end quote. He added that it was, quote, "too early to say," end quote, what Ratcliffe's visit would have on the ties between the two countries. Andrei Soldatov, an expert on Russia's security services, said visits like the one by Ratcliffe do not, quote, "happen every year," end quote. Official channels of communication between Moscow and Washington have been kept alive since the 1980s and exist so both sides can talk if American or Russian lives are in danger or for other reasons, Soldatov said. In 2021, Nikolai Petrushev, the secretary of Putin's Security Council, met CIA Director William Burns in Moscow months before Russian forces invaded Ukraine. Burns later met Sergei Naryshkin, the head of Russia's Foreign Intelligence Agency, in Turkey in November 2022 to warn Russia not to deploy a nuclear weapon in Ukraine. Details of Tuesday's discussions have not been revealed, but such meetings normally take place only when there is a matter of pressing national security and when it is in, quote, American national interests, end quote, Soldatov said. Russia-U.S. relations sank to Cold War lows after Moscow's full-scale invasion of Ukraine in 2022, but appeared to warm after Trump returned to office. He had promised to end the war swiftly, holding multiple phone calls with Putin and even hosting him in Alaska a year ago. In his radio appearance Wednesday, Trump repeated that he wants to see the Russia-Ukraine war end. Efforts to negotiate a peace deal have largely stalled, with U.S. attention turning to its war with Iran, and both Moscow and Kyiv stepping up their long-range attacks on each other. Putin has rejected Ukrainian President Volodymyr Zelensky's push for an immediate ceasefire, arguing that Russia wants a comprehensive settlement, not a temporary truce. In the Russia-Ukraine war, long-range Ukrainian drones struck a major warehouse belonging to Russia's biggest online retailer, burning it to the ground, local authorities said Wednesday. The depot in the Tambov region southeast of Moscow had been hit July 18, killing seven people. That attack was the start of Ukraine's aerial campaign that has delivered repeated blows to Russian e-commerce giant Wildberries. The company's size and commercial importance brought comparisons with Amazon. The overnight attack on the Wildberries facility was confirmed by the company, which said the depot was evacuated. It didn't say the extent of the damage.
1: Continuing with the Daily Press for Thursday, August 27th, we'll look at the news briefings for today. First, out of San Juan, Puerto Rico, the U.S. government announced a drought disaster Wednesday for more than two dozen cities and towns in Puerto Rico as water woes deepen across the U.S. Caribbean territory with no relief in sight. More than 33% of Puerto Rico is under extreme drought and another 30% under a severe drought. July was the driest month on record for San Juan in more than 120 years and the second hottest for the island's capital. Governor Jennifer Gonzalez said she had formally requested the declaration from the U.S. Department of Agriculture more than 2 weeks ago. Quote, from the very beginning, we made clear the nature of our farmers, end quote, she said. Next, Secret Service investigation. Three U.S. Secret Service officials were placed on administrative leave Tuesday pending the outcome of an investigation by the agency's Professional Standards Office. The three were operating in non-law enforcement capacities and were being investigated for potential misconduct, the agency's Public Information Office reported. However, the cause for the action remained unclear as the Office of Professional Responsibility was beginning its review. The Secret Service has been under scrutiny as President Donald Trump has been the subject of at least three assassination plots in the past 2 years. Next,

0: Cause for the action remained unclear as the Office of Professional Responsibility was beginning its review. The Secret Service has been under scrutiny as President Donald Trump has been the subject of at least three assassination plots in the past 2 years. Next, Graham's GOP win. U.S. Senator Darlene Graham won the Republican nomination to replace her late brother on South Carolina's general election ballot, notching another win for President Donald Trump after he threw his support behind the political novice. Graham defeated U.S. Representative Ralph Norman in Tuesday's special Republican primary runoff, 2 weeks after they were the top two finishers in a 10-way primary. Despite being a political unknown, Graham bested some of South Carolina's top political names in the special election spun up after Lindsey Graham's sudden death last month. She was appointed by Governor Henry McMaster to serve out the remaining months of her late brother's current term and swiftly won an endorsement from Trump, who encouraged her to enter the race for a full term and campaigned for her in the state last week. Next, Thai woman sentenced. A Thai woman accused of killing her ex-husband, a U.S. diplomat, has been sentenced to 1 year in prison for violating Myanmar's immigration laws, but she still might go to trial for murder, a lawyer familiar with her case said Wednesday. The court in Yangon's Kamayut Township on Tuesday found Pavani Suprasivan guilty under a provision applying to any foreign national who commits a crime in the country, according to the lawyer. The charge carries a sentence ranging from 6 months to 5 years. Next, Henry and Meghan are back in the UK. Prince Harry and his wife Meghan arrived in the United Kingdom on Wednesday as they make a fresh start in Britain after 6 years in the US, UK media reported. The news comes less than a week after the couple surprised fans and critics alike with plans to return to Britain. Their arrival was reported by news organizations including the BBC and the Daily Telegraph, with the newspaper reporting that their plane landed at Birmingham International Airport around noon. The couple's children, Prince Archie, 7, and Princess Lilibet, 5, have already enrolled at British schools and will start classes in September. The family plans to live at a private non-royal residence outside of London, but haven't said exactly where that will be. And last in the news briefings section, there is a photograph showing a collage of pictures of Dolly Parton surrounded by floral tributes, and the caption says, "Always loved." Flowers, notes, and photographs are left Wednesday on musician Dolly Parton's star on the Hollywood Walk of Fame in Los Angeles. Parton, 80, died after a brief battle with cancer Tuesday in Nashville, Tennessee.
1: 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Let's take a look at the weather. Today will be humid with a couple of thunderstorms, the high of 83 to 89, low 71 to 77. On Friday, more of the same. Humid with heavy high of 82 to 88, low 71 to 77. Saturday, again, humid, a thunderstorm around in the PM with clouds, high of 78 to 84, low 70 to 76. On Sunday, partly sunny and humid. Okay, we can deal with that. 79 to 85, low 71 to 77. And again on Monday, mostly sunny, hot and humid, high of 88 to 94, low 71 to 77. Tuesday, a couple of afternoon showers, high of 88 to 94, wow, and low of 71 to 77.
0: It really has been nice here lately. Okay, let's look at the opinion. Today's Our Views section also is about Dolly Parton, and it is titled Goodbye, Dolly. More than an entertainer, Dolly Parton was the best. Dolly Parton was the best of us, an extraordinary entertainer and talented artist, a pioneering businesswoman and entrepreneur, a generous philanthropist driven by love, faith, and overwhelming compassion. Parton, who died on Tuesday at 80 years of age, rose from abject poverty to become one of the most popular singers and talented songwriters this nation has ever produced. She never lost touch with her upbringing.

0: upbringing and made it her life's work to help the downtrodden, especially children for whom she devoted so much of her energy. Born in 1946 in a one-room log cabin near the Little Pigeon River in East Tennessee, Parton was the fourth of 12 children to Robert Lee, a sharecropper and construction worker, and Avie Lee, a homemaker. She was shaped by what she described as her, quote, dirt poor, unquote, upbringing, and often referenced how her father never learned to read as a child. She began singing in church, learned the guitar, and was performing on local television at age 10, and made her first appearance on the Grand Ole Opry in Nashville at age 13. Her first album, Hello, I'm Dolly, was released in 1967 and ascended to number 11 on the country charts. Her song Joshua, released in 1970, went to number 1 and earned Parton a Grammy nomination. It was the first of many. Parton is one of the most decorated singers and songwriters in American history, with 55 Grammy nominations, the third most all-time for a female performer, and 11 wins, including a Lifetime Achievement Award in 2011. She was inducted into the Country Music Hall of Fame in 1999, and with hits like Jolene, I Will Always Love You, Here You Come Again, and 9 to 5, she was the soundtrack for generations. But Parton was far from a one-dimensional entertainer. She acted in films such as 9 to 5, which earned her an Academy Award nomination for Best Song, The Best Little Whorehouse in Texas, and Steel Magnolias. She penned two stage musicals. She appeared in television shows as varied as Hee Haw, Hannah Montana, and The Simpsons. That would be career enough for most people, but Parton wasn't confined to the stage and screen. Her Dollywood theme park in Pigeon Forge, Tennessee, pumped money into a regional economy bereft of investment and served the place where she was raised. And her business ventures funded a charitable foundation dedicated to improving childhood literacy. Parton's Imagination Library, which she started in 1955, mails one book a month free of charge to enrolled children from birth until they enter kindergarten. The program has mailed more than 332 million books and reaches children in five countries. One in five children, that's 14%, under the age of five in the United States, receives a book in the mail each month. Quote, of all the things I've done in my life, and it's been a lot because I've been around a long time, this is one of the most precious things and the proudest I've been of any program I've ever been involved in working with these kids, end quote, she said in 2020. Surprisingly to some, she was also instrumental in the development of Moderna's COVID-19 vaccine in 2020, providing funding for the research and proudly taking the shot to combat skepticism and misinformation around it. With this, as in all things, she was driven by compassion for her fellow man and a faith that guided her to be kind, tolerant, and accepting of others. It wasn't a faith for show, but one that she lived every day by helping others and making space for those who were different, marginalized, or forgotten. There's a belief in America that those who come from nothing can reach extraordinary heights through hard work and determination. Dolly Parton not only lived that, but used everything in her power to help others achieve their dreams as well. She was an American original, truly the best of this nation, and her extraordinary life should be an inspiration to us all. And that is the Our Views section from Kevin Goyette, Managing Editor, and Brian Colligan, Opinion Editor.
1: You are listening to the WHRO Voice. Again, let me share with you, we are encountering technical difficulties with our WHRO Voice signal, and we apologize for the interruptions during our readings. You will occasionally hear tones during the broadcast, and we are working to quickly... There we go. You hear it? We are working quickly to try to correct the problem. And we do appreciate your understanding and patience. All right, next, looking back at the business section, there are a couple of things that should be of interest to all of us. And business briefs, Musk firm to build rocket launching site in Louisiana. Elon Musk's space company, SpaceX, plans to spend $100 billion to build a massive new spaceport in Louisiana to launch rockets, state officials said the company announced Tuesday. The spaceport would be located on 125,000 acres of land formerly owned by Exxon along Louisiana's southern coast, about 200 miles west of New Orleans in Vermilion. The location provides key advantages, state officials said, including access to abundant natural gas and the ability to launch to a wide range of trajectories. It would be SpaceX's fourth and largest launch site, playing a key role in ramping up missions of its reusable Starship launch system, according to a news release. The Louisiana site would support thousands of launches each year, the news release said. Next, pro-Russian hackers attack digital services in Norway. A pro-Russian hacker group on Wednesday claimed responsibility for a cyber attack that has affected multiple Norwegian government digital services. The cyber attack has been ongoing since Monday, Ari Kivstad, a spokesperson for the Norwegian Digitalization Agency, told the Associated Press. The denial of service attacks meant that hackers pushed massive traffic toward the agency in order to block services, including one that enables citizens to use one login across multiple public services. However, the DigDeer spokesman said that the agency kept the services running, quote, practically all the time, end quote. In a Telegram post Wednesday, the pro-Russian hacker group Server Killers said it had declared cyber war on Norway after the country renewed its security cooperation with Ukraine on Sunday.
0: Continuing with the Daily Press for August 27th, let's turn to the sports page briefly. A couple of front page notes to share with you. First, Peninsula native and Norfolk State head coach Michael Vick spent most of his first season learning what it takes to run a college program. The Spartans went 1-11, but six of those defeats came by just one possession. Vick has 40 new players and a reshaped coaching staff as he enters his second season, and he is photographed, as we say, above the fold at the top of the sports page. Norfolk State's season opener is happening this Saturday at 6 p.m. against Winston-Salem State University, and that will be at home at Norfolk State. It'll be on the radio on 91.1 FM. Or TV on the MEAC network. And another local Peninsula team with a season opener this weekend is William & Mary, which is starting a new chapter as part of the Patriot League. William & Mary's season opener will be this Friday at 6 p.m., but that will be away, and they'll be playing against Villanova, who are currently ranked number 7 at Villanova. And that will be available on ESPN Plus on television or on the radio at 92.3 FM.
1: Next, Serena and Venus are teaming up. Serena and Venus Williams are teaming up again at the U.S. Open. The sisters will play doubles at the tournament after receiving a wild card on Wednesday into the event they won twice. Serena Williams returned to tennis this summer after a four-year absence, and the sisters were set to play at Wimbledon before Serena injured her knee in her singles loss. They played in the Cincinnati Open, losing in the first round. The Williams sisters won the 1999 and 2009 U.S. Open doubles titles and are 27-7 in their 9 appearances. They last played in 2022. Serena, 44, played with Carlos Alcaraz in mixed doubles Tuesday, winning one match before losing. Venus, 46, is entered in the women's singles event. the Williams sisters teamed to win 14 Grand Slam doubles titles, along with 3 Olympic gold medals. Serena is not competing in singles at the U.S. Open, where she won 6 of her 23 Grand Slam singles titles. Retiring 2016 U.S. Open men's champ Stan Wawrinka, 41, was given a wild card to compete in the upcoming tournament. And also, speaking of the U.S. Open, which formally will start on Sunday, but there have been mixed doubles matches, etc., that have been going on this week. In that article, we alluded to Serena and Alcaraz having lost. Also, Sabalenka and Djokovic lost their mixed doubles match. But on a really positive note, let me read this to you. U.S. Open celebrates Federer on center court. 5-time U.S. Open champ Roger Federer returned to Arthur Ashe Stadium on Tuesday night to play one last match for fun against longtime rival and friend Andy Roddick. The event, billed as, quote, an icon returns to New York, end quote, packed the stands full of fans there to watch the 45-year-old from Switzerland face 2003 champ Roddick, soon to be 44, in a primetime exhibition. Many wore hats with the distinctive RF logo that became commonplace in the sport during Federer's decade and a half of dominance featuring 20 Grand Slam titles. It's great to be back in New York, Federer said, quote, I have incredible memories of this court, the fans here, of the city, end quote. Federer reminisced about visiting for the first time to play juniors in 1998 and reaching the final. 3 years later, his debut on center court was a straight sets loss to Andre Agassi. In 2005, Federer defeated Agassi to win the U.S. Open for the second of 5 titles in a row. Roddick credited the fans and Federer for his return. Federer, who retired in 2022 and will be inducted into the International Tennis Hall of Fame this weekend, then teamed up with John McEnroe, age 67, and faced Roddick, as we just said, was age 45, and Roddick and Agassi in a doubles exhibition. And Federer smiled and laughed through the whole event, as did those he was playing with and playing against. It was just a beautiful, beautiful evening, and quite a tribute that is well deserved by Federer.
0: Absolutely, and good for tennis, I think, that
1: we have
0: some veterans, shall we say, in both the
1: who
0: men
1: aren't
0: and women.
1: Standing there cursing and throwing their rackets.
0: That's right. All right, we'll turn now to the celebrity section in the Daily Break, and we start with Nutty Professor celebrates 30 years. The Nutty Professor starring Eddie Murphy is celebrating its 30th anniversary with a special theatrical reopening on September 4th. Murphy plays 7 roles in the film, and part of the trickery is due to makeup artist Rick Baker, who, by the way, is pictured alongside this story. Baker has won 7 Academy Awards for his creatures and designs. He executed the transformation from man to werewolf in An American Werewolf in London, created the massive Bigfoot for Harry and the Hendersons, converted Martin Landau into Bela Lugosi for Ed Wood, fashioned the aliens for Men in Black, and turned Jim Carrey into the Christmas-hating Grinch. Baker himself did the work on Murphy's multiple characters. Quote, I played with Eddie's makeup, he recalls. I know when I'm doing it, I'm usually happier than when somebody else does. I think there's no way I'm going to be able to do this. I've done films where I've had five people doing elaborate makeup at the same time. It's tough to get the staff. There's not 90 people who can do this. They don't exist. There's more people who can do appliance makeup than ever before because of all the Star Trek TV shows and all that stuff. What's disappointing is when you do a really elaborate makeup and put it on an actor who's afraid to overact and doesn't sell it. Eddie Murphy's great at selling it. I always do makeup tests on myself before I put somebody else in it for many reasons, says Baker. For one, when they complain about it, I can sympathize because I know. It's also just to see how it works and how I can make it work better, end quote. And that's a part of the movies we don't often think about. Next, we have Grint returning to Harry Potter role. Rupert Grint, the original Ron Weasley from the Harry Potter will slip into his old role on Broadway next year in Harry Potter and the Cursed Child. Grint, who starred in all eight Harry Potter films from 2001 to 2011, will join the play from May 2nd to May 30th in New York City. Quote, Ron Weasley has been a part of me since I was 11 years old, and I can't wait to meet him again in this stage of life, Grint said in a statement. There is something so full circle and so special about stepping back into Ron's shoes now when we are both fathers. It is somehow both very familiar and completely new, end quote. It will mark the second time a member of the film cast has joined the stage production. This year, Tom Felton reprised his role of Draco Malfoy, seeing box office receipts jump. The play picks up 19 years after the end of the final novel, Harry Potter and the Deathly Hallows. An adult Potter is married to Ginny Weasley, sister of his best friend Ron, who married Hermione. Both couples have children or all are in danger again. Ron runs the joke shop Weasley's Wizard Wheezes. Quote, his return creates a powerful bridge between the story audiences first fell in love with and the story of family legacy and the passage of time that Harry Potter and the Cursed Child carries forward, producer, end quote, producers Sonia Friedman and Colin Callender said in a statement.
1: You are listening to the WHRO Voice. Let me read the horoscope for Virgo, August 23rd through September 22nd. It is time to act on the idea you have been refining. A pitch, introduction, or honest conversation may land well when you keep it simple. Your precision is powerful, but it works best when it helps you move forward. Say the main point and let people understand what you are ready to own.
0: And now some notes for today in history. On August 27, 1993, the island volcano Krakatoa erupted with a series of cataclysmic explosions. The explosions and resulting tsunamis in Indonesia's Sunda Strait claimed some 36,000 lives in Java and Sumatra. In 1994, the film Mary Poppins had its world premiere in Los Angeles. In 1990, blues musician Stevie Ray Vaughan and four others were killed in a helicopter crash near East Troy, Wisconsin. Next, in 2001, Israeli helicopters fired a pair of rockets through office windows in the West Bank city of Ramallah, killing senior PLO leader Mustafa Zebri. In 2005, coastal residents jammed freeways and gas stations as they rushed to avoid Hurricane Katrina, which was headed toward New Orleans. In 2008, Barack Obama was nominated for president by the Democratic National Convention in Denver, becoming the first Black presidential nominee from a major political party. And finally, on August 27, 2011, Hurricane Irene made landfall in the United States, killing 49 and causing $14 billion in damage.
1: Again, we are encountering technical difficulties with our WHRO voice signal, and we apologize for the interruptions during our readings. You will occasionally we hear it now. 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
0: 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Financial support comes from the Virginia Department of the Blind and Vision Impaired and through the generosity of individual donors and members of WHRO. Coming up next, more local and regional programs from the WHRO Voice. My name is Sally Marcello, and my reading partner has been
1: Patty Wenger.
0: Thank you for joining us and for your patience, and stay safe and be well.

0: they were just seeking for help, but there were no place to land, even no place to drop for the rescue.
1: Flash flooding on the border of Nepal and Tibet has left hundreds dead and many more missing.
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1: I'm Elsa Chang.
2: And I'm Adrian Florido. In July, ICE recorded the highest monthly arrest total in the agency's history.
3: What we're seeing is an expansion in all of the different ways that ICE is detaining people.
1: Also, federal data shows that more than three quarters of all wildfires in the U.S. are caused by people.
4: Your car, your lawnmower, a campfire, a downed power line in a new subdivision, those can all be drivers of wildfire ignitions.
2: Also, have you ever thought about adopting a pet that might outlive you? You should consider a desert tortoise.
1: Now news.
5: Live from NPR News in Washington, I'm Ryland Barton. President Trump is offering assurances that Russian leader Vladimir Putin won't wage a military operation on a NATO country. Trump spoke following a visit by his CIA director to Moscow, as NPR's Greg Myrie reports.
6: President Trump was asked if President Putin might be considering additional military action in Europe.
7: I've had good talks with him. He's not going to be attacking a NATO territory.
6: CIA Director John Ratcliffe made an unannounced trip to Moscow on Tuesday, igniting speculation about the reason for his visit. The CIA has declined to comment. However, a U.S. official said Ratcliffe warned Russia against attacking NATO countries. The CIA chief also told the Russians the U.S. has conclusive evidence Russia is providing intelligence to Iran. The U.S. official was not authorized to discuss the matter publicly and spoke on condition of anonymity. Greg Myrie, NPR News, Washington.
5: The FDA today approved new versions of the two most commonly used COVID-19 vaccines. NPR's Rob Stein has the story.
8: The FDA approved updated versions of the COVID vaccines made by Moderna, Pfizer-BioNTech, and Novavax. The vaccines are designed to protect people against the most common subvariant, known as XFG. The shots were approved for anyone ages 65 and older, and for children and younger adults with at least one health problem that puts them at risk for serious complications from the virus. Nevertheless, the American Academy of Pediatrics still recommends very young children, those 6 to 24 months, continue getting vaccinated every year. The new vaccines should start to become available within days. Rob Stein, NPR News.
5: Mortgage rates are holding steady around their highest levels in a year. That's driven in part by high yields in the bond market. NPR's Stephen Bisaha reports bond traders are looking for signs from the Federal Reserve about the government's plans to fight inflation.
9: The average 30-year fixed-rate mortgage is 6.66%, according to Freddie Mac. Mortgage rates are largely influenced by the bond market, which has been shaken over concerns about government debt and inflation. That's why bond traders will be watching new Fed Chair Kevin Warsh's speech Friday in Jackson Hole, Wyoming, closely.
10: You know, it's early in the morning, but everyone will have their popcorn out to watch.
9: Jeff DeGurian is loanDepot's chief investment officer.
10: They want to see, hey, if inflation ticks back up again like everyone's worried about, what are you going to do?
9: The Fed's preferred inflation gauge showed prices rose at an annual rate of 3.7% in July. Stephen Bisaha, NPR News.
5: A new study suggests El Nino events have intensified over the past 40 years due to human-caused climate change. El Ninos are now more than 36% stronger than before the industrial age, with a 16% increase in the last 40 years based on measurements from coral in the Galapagos Islands. It's NPR.
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12: It is 83 degrees at 6:04. Good evening. This is WHRO News. I'm Connor Worley. Officials are moving forward with a project to restore wetlands at Sunken Meadow Pond in Surry County. WHRO's Catherine Hafner has the details.
13: The Nature Conservancy bought the nearly 700-acre property last year. Most is forest, which will be preserved. The biggest plan change is removing a long-standing dam. Karen Johnson with the nonprofit says the goal is to restore the original ecosystem by reconnecting it to the James River.
14: It's been cut off for 100-plus years, and the wetlands have been essentially flooded.
13: But many Surrey residents have fought the proposal. Roberta Hamill lives across the street and worries draining the pond will drive away existing wildlife and create a smelly nuisance for neighbors.
15: I don't think anybody could have too much of an objection to an improvement, but they're absolutely going to destroy the entire pond.
13: Johnson says the change will look drastic at first, but eventually wetlands would return, along with even more wildlife. Catherine Hafner, WHRO News.
12: The chief of naval operations says the Navy is figuring out how to handle an extended blockade in the Middle East. WHRO military reporter Steve Walsh has the story.
5: Speaking before the Hampton Roads Navy League, CNO Admiral Daryl Cottle says the worst part of the extended war with Iran is not the combat or supply issues that impacted the USS Abraham Lincoln.
16: It's the uncertainty of not knowing how long they're going to be there. So I'm working really hard to try to actually set clear expectations and stick to our schedules. Even if it's extended, they still want to know when their spouse is coming back.
5: Two carriers remain in the region, including the Norfolk-based USS George H.W. Bush, along with a host of other Navy ships. Cottle says ships still face fire from Iran 6 months into the conflict. The Navy is working through supply issues as it maintains a long-term blockade of Iran. Steve Walsh, WHRO News.
12: All Things Considered continues now on 89.5. It's 6:06.
1: From NPR News, this is All Things Considered. I'm Elsa Chang in Culver City, California.
2: And I'm Adrian Florido in Washington. Hundreds are dead and many, many more are missing after catastrophic flash flooding that began along the Tibet-Nepal border.
0: Nothing is visible. No houses, no roads, no any greenery in those areas, and no blue water. Now it's muddy water now.
1: Andy Tapa is one of the rescuers now trying to get to as many survivors as he can. He's a charter and rescue pilot for a helicopter company in Nepal. And in 20 or so flights over the last 2 days, he shot some video and shared that video with us.
2: In one video, a person sits covered in mud on the side of a hill alone. In another, rescue workers pull a man with a wound on his leg out of the helicopter and onto a stretcher.
0: We saw many people stuck in the middle of the mud. Half of the body were just inside the mud and they were just seeking for help. But there were no place to land, even no place to drop for the rescue.
2: Tapa said he was able to find survivors in some accessible parts of the mountainous region, though many people were in bad shape.
0: Personally, for me, I've evacuated more than 120 people. They are muddy, like in their face, in their legs, might be body scratched, hand broken, leg broken, and the terrified, you know, unable to speak.
1: But he did tell us about one man who was able to talk with him.
0: He had 10 people in the family, out of which he lost 9 in front of his eye.
1: Tapa has been flying the most critically injured people to Kathmandu, Nepal's capital, and the rest to a closer staging area. But there are still many more stranded.
2: Today, he said he had to leave several hundred people sheltering in a tunnel. The weather got too bad to fly.
0: But they are very safe and they have enough food to eat. We will just continue with such missions.
2: He says he'll be back in the air tomorrow to help rescue the rest.
1: Now, these deadly flash floods on the border of Nepal and Chinese-administered Tibet are not a surprise to many climate scientists. NPR's Julia Simon joins us now to explain why. Hi, Julia.
17: Hello, Elsa.
1: So the way I understand it, this flooding, it came from a glacier, right, that collapsed? Is that correct?
17: Yeah, so the reports are still preliminary, but many scientists think this was a glacier collapsing, this giant chunk of ice that snapped off, triggering the floods. This mass of ice and rock and mud and water, it started ripping down this Himalayan river valley, down through these villages, destroying communities. If you've seen the videos, you can see it's this avalanche of deadly debris.
1: Yeah, and I mean, these glaciers, they've been around for thousands of years, right? So
17: right.
1: To have a chunk of glacier just snap off now seems like a huge deal.
17: It does, but sadly, many scientists are not so surprised that this could happen, Elsa, and that's because of human-caused climate change. These glaciers that were once stable, they're disappearing. NPR has been reporting on Nepal's glaciers for years. A team from NPR traveled to Nepal in 2022. They were climbing up a moraine. That's a massive pile of boulders created by a glacier. But when NPR's Rebecca Hersher got to the top, there was no glacier in sight.
18: Oh, wow.
17: That's the sound of water. There was only water, this huge lake where a glacier should have been, Elsa. The glacier had melted, and glacial lake floods are a growing threat. In recent years, multiple glacial lake floods have displaced and killed people. Scientists warn that an estimated 15 million people around the world are at risk from such floods.
19: Wow. So just how unstable are these melting glaciers?
17: Yeah, so NPR spoke with Alton Byers about this. He's at the Institute of Arctic and Alpine Research at the University of Colorado at Boulder. He says he's surprised how fast the permafrost, that's the continuously frozen ice, soil, and rock that's held the mountains together for millennia, it's now changing.
20: The analogy I and my colleagues use is take a stick of butter out of the refrigerator and put it on the counter. It's going to get softer and it's going to lose its structural integrity.
17: Yeah, so these melting glaciers, they pose deadly risks to the communities in their path.
19: I mean, we're seeing it right now. So what are some solutions here to prevent the kind of disaster that we are seeing in Nepal, for example, a disaster that is caused by melting glaciers?
17: Well, the first thing is better alert systems. It seems right now like Nepal's flood warning system wasn't equipped to handle this, despite quite a bit of investment in those warning systems over the last decade or so. And it's important to mention, this area has seen flash floods before. But we also know the primary driver of global warming is the burning of fossil fuels like oil, gas, and coal. The solutions to transition away from fossil fuels are out there, Elsa. They are scalable, they're affordable, they're reliable. They include solar energy, wind energy, and batteries.
19: That is NPR climate and energy correspondent Julia Simon. Thank you, Julia.
17: Thank you, Elsa.
2: When I say the name Tim Curry, you might picture him as Dr. Frankenfurter in the Rocky Horror Picture Show.
21: Come up to the lab and see what's on the slab. I see you shiver with anticipation.
2: Or as the devious butler Wadsworth in Clue.
22: I'm merely a humble butler.
23: What exactly do you do?
22: I battle, sir.
2: Or the murderous clown Pennywise from the 1990 adaptation of Stephen King's It.
24: Hi, Georgie. Aren't you going to say hello?
2: The fact is that Tim Curry will be remembered for many iconic roles through the years, but actress Annie Potts will remember him also as a co-star, as a friend, and a neighbor. She's on the line with me now. Annie Potts, welcome, and thank you for joining us, and I'm sorry for your loss.
25: Thank you.
2: I want to start at the beginning. Can you tell us how you met Tim, and do you remember what your first impression of him was?
25: Oh, it was sort of love at first sight. Mm. We were making a very funny, strange film up in the hills of Arkansas. We were playing a couple of televangelists. We just hit it off. There was a place nearby where you could rent a boat. I said, I think it would clear our heads if we get out on a boat and do a little fishing. He said, oh, I'd love it. So every afternoon, if we got off early, we would go fishing and we would cook our fish in the Mr. Coffee or the little oven that we had. And we just fell in love over that, you know. And then he always said, you know, he had never liked Los Angeles before. But I brought him to my neighborhood, which is Silver Lake. He said, oh, I love it. It's like Portugal. Mm. Tim found the house that I moved into with my family because it was going on the market. It was right next door to his. Mm. So we lived next door to each other for many years. And often when he was in town, he would join us for dinner.
2: Mm. What was he like as a neighbor?
25: Fabulous. He was always bringing things over. Annie, I don't want this painting. You have it. Annie, I don't want this pot. You have it. His nickname for me was Honey Pots. But he was wonderful. And, you know, because he lived alone and we, our house was the exact opposite of that, you know, three kids and always extra company and nannies and just, you know, madness. And Uncle Tim would often come for dinner. It was like a nutty boarding house, sort of just fabulous. And I think one of his favorite roles in his life was being uncle. He has two nieces who are both fabulous. He loved the girls and spoiled them and traveled with them. And, you know, including in the uncledom was my three sons. He loved them all and has known them all since they were little.
2: What's the one memory of him that you have that you just keep going back to?
25: I think sitting in his garden. He was such an English gentleman. He knew more about plants. And, I mean, he knew their Latin names. Mm. He knew how they grew, where they grew, what they bloomed, when they bloomed. And he had the most astonishing, like, 4-acre garden in Los Feliz that was in complete ruin. And he bought it and restored it to, I mean, museum quality garden. And he taught me that. I don't have the gift of it to the degree that he did, but sitting with him or walking around the garden with him or walking into a room and he's saying, I'm going to put this there and that. And he was masterful at that.
2: What would you like people to remember about Tim Curry?
25: I'm sorry. I think, you know, he just finished his autobiography this year. And he was a private man. And I think he didn't let too many people see who he really was. And I felt really lucky to know him. And he let me know him pretty well. But he was magnificent. He was, you know, when people get gifts, sometimes they have one or two. He had them all.
2: Well, thank you so much for sharing a little bit about who he was with us. I've been speaking with Annie Potts. She's an actress known for her roles in Young Sheldon, Ghostbusters, Designing Women, and more. Remembering her longtime neighbor and friend, Tim Curry, who died this week. Thank you so much for joining us.
25: Thank you.

0: everywhere. It's been the same.
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2: It is 83 degrees at 6:18, coming up in 10 minutes on Marketplace. According to the Census Bureau, inventories increased in July, which means companies were ordering stuff. Stuff that they expected to sell, but then didn't. The case of extra inventory is next on Marketplace at 6:30, right here on 89.5 WHRV, public media serving Eastern Virginia.
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2: Governor Abigail Spanberger said on Tuesday that Virginia will not be able to cover the full cost of federal spending cuts that take effect in January. Her administration estimated that the state would lose anywhere from $2 to $6 billion in revenue from the cuts.
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7: From NPR News, this is All Things Considered. I'm Adrian Florido.
8: And I'm Elsa Chang. Closing arguments were heard today in the murder trial of Lindsay Clancy. She is the Massachusetts woman who is charged with killing her three children in 2023. The trial lasted about 5 weeks, and it has attracted international attention on postpartum mental health. Deborah Becker from member station WBUR has been covering the trial and joins us now from Plymouth, Massachusetts. Hi, Deborah.
9: Hi there.
8: Okay, so I understand the defense is arguing what's known as the insanity defense. How did they lay that out in closing remarks today?
9: Well, defense attorney Kevin Reddington said Lindsay Clancy was experiencing postpartum psychosis and should not be held criminally responsible for strangling her three children, who were 5 years old, 3 years old, and 8 months old. Now, postpartum psychosis is a potentially dangerous psychiatric emergency that can be treated, but is often misdiagnosed.
10: This young lady did nothing wrong in her life. She was a nurse, a daughter, a wife, and a darn good mother.
9: And Reddington says, and the medical records show, that Clancy repeatedly sought help for her mental health and had expressed thoughts of harming herself and her children. Reddington said today Clancy was destroyed by a poor health care system that over-medicated her.
8: Well, what about prosecutors? How did they lay out their argument?
9: Prosecutors say Clancy was not suffering from psychosis. Assistant District Attorney Jennifer Sprague said Clancy wanted to kill herself and take her children with her. She said Clancy's responsibility for these crimes is what jurors should consider.
11: This case is not about our mental health system or how it treats women or what's in the DSM-5 and what's not. That's a distraction to get you angry and passionate about an important issue, but an issue that's not on trial here.
9: Most of the witnesses who testified for the prosecution, including Clancy's health care providers, said she was never diagnosed with psychosis. They said Clancy was mentally well enough to know what she was doing. And the crux of this trial has been these dueling mental health theories about whether she was so compromised that she couldn't control herself.
8: Okay, dueling mental health theories. Meanwhile, what are the various potential verdicts that the jury is considering now?
9: Well, Judge William Sullivan told the jurors today they have to decide whether to find her guilty of first-degree murder, second-degree murder, or manslaughter for the killing of each child. Now, they could find her not guilty because of a lack of criminal responsibility if they agree that her mental condition made her incapable of knowing right from wrong or following the law. If she's found guilty of first-degree murder, she would be sentenced to life in prison without the possibility of parole. If she's found not guilty, she would be committed to a state mental health facility with reviews as to whether she could be safely released.
8: And Deborah, this case, it has garnered attention from like all around the world. I'm just curious, what has it been like at the courthouse day to day?
9: It's been crazy. I had to get here at 6 a.m. today because of the lines to get in. And the crowds have just continued to swell each week. Hundreds of supporters of Clancy demonstrated outside the courthouse last week, saying this case shows the big gaps in postpartum mental health care. There have also been a few opponents, though. Michelle McKay from Massachusetts was outside the courthouse holding a sign with the names of Clancy's three children.
0: My message is justice for Cora, Dawson, and Callan, that their mother is accountable for murdering them.
8: Well, do you have any sense how long it might take at this point to reach a verdict?
9: It's tough to predict, but this is a high-stakes trial. Also, jurors heard from more than 70 witnesses and some really emotional testimony over the past weeks.
8: So much to sort through. That is Deborah Becker from WBUR. Thank you, Deborah.
9: You're welcome.
8: And if you or someone you know is in crisis, you can call or text the Suicide and Crisis Lifeline at 988.
7: Nearly 6 months ago, Iranian missiles targeted a key U.S. base in Bahrain, forcing military families there to evacuate. In a recent virtual town hall, those displaced military families asked Navy leaders what comes next. NPR has reviewed audio of that meeting. In it, Navy leaders admit they did not expect the war would go on this long. Steve Walsh with WHRO in Norfolk, Virginia, joins us with more. Welcome.
12: Hi, Adrian.
7: Tell us more about this virtual town hall, Steve.
12: So roughly 580 people were on the call, which lasted about an hour. It was an attempt by the Navy to answer questions, and families had a lot of them. The Navy says that they evacuated 1,300 dependents from Bahrain beginning March 2nd. Navy Support Activity Bahrain is home to the Navy's 5th Fleet. It's also the main supply hub for the Navy in the region. It was hit early on in the war, and I talked to one spouse who asked not to be named because she feared the impact on her husband's Navy career. She recalls watching a drone fly by their window and land nearby. She and her two small children repeatedly ran to the basement. Within a few days, they were evacuated. She's been living out of a suitcase ever since.
7: Wow. So that was nearly 6 months ago. What answers did the Navy have for families?
12: So, you know, families are spread out between Europe and the United States. Vice Admiral Kurt Renshaw, the head of Fifth Fleet, conceded that the Navy thought this would be a short conflict. When a temporary ceasefire began in April, Navy planners thought that families might return to Bahrain relatively soon. Here he is speaking at the virtual town hall.
13: We literally have been making up this up as we go, as nothing is conceived to go on, you know, this length of time. These are complex problems, and the solutions have not been exactly obvious. And then the solutions become very confusing because there's a number of policies and overlapping guidance.
12: So many families were sent to the safe havens they designated for emergencies. Others have been moved several times, often living in hotel rooms and short-term rentals. Renshaw told the families that the Navy now wants them to pick a more permanent location while the military figures out the future of Bahrain.
13: Unfortunately, this has just stretched on and on and has evolved into something greater and a bigger challenge. We've delayed making some hard decisions because we didn't want to close the door on getting people back into Bahrain.
7: Do we have a sense, Steve, of how bad things are in Bahrain?
12: We have some idea. Satellite images show three warehouses were hit on the base itself. NPR has talked to families of sailors who are still in Bahrain. So the base continues to have some sort of function on at least some level. But it's near Iran, so the U.S. is no longer using Bahrain as a logistics hub. It's not the only U.S. base that was hit during the war. In April, the American Enterprise Institute estimated that Iran inflicted roughly $5 billion in damage to 11 U.S. bases in the region. This is one of the reasons why the carrier USS Abraham Lincoln didn't make port stops and had to remain at sea. It is going to continue to be a challenge to keep ships supplied during an extended blockade of the Strait of Hormuz.
7: And so what about the families, Steve? What's going to happen to them?
12: So they're still waiting to find out what will happen with all the belongings they left behind. Nothing seems to be moving out of Bahrain at this point. The Navy estimates that it will be 4 to 6 months before anything arrives. Families are already paying for other living expenses, even though they expected to be living in the Middle East with their sailors.
7: Well, I've been speaking with Steve Walsh with WHRO. Thanks so much, Steve.
12: Thanks, Adrian.
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16: In New York, I'm Kristen Schwab in for Kai Rizdal. It's Thursday, August 27th, and it's good to be here with you. If you're a regular listener of ours, you might notice that we tend to avoid spending a ton of time on air talking about any one company in the AI race. It all feels kind of early, uncertain, and intangible. And there have just been so many deals happening between firms, many of them circular, which we have talked about on this show. Well, today we are going to take a few minutes to talk NVIDIA. Because for the first time ever, the AI chipmaker has offered a long-term growth forecast, something pretty rare in the quarterly earnings cycle. In its Q2 call yesterday, NVIDIA said it's expecting revenue to grow by 70% next year. No, you don't need to clean your ears out. Yes, I said 70. Compare that to the 44% growth analysts expected, and you gotta wonder, how accurate is any company's forecast, especially one that's eager to prove itself? Marketplace's Samantha Fields has more.
17: Companies don't have to issue long-term guidance, but Philip Stockin at Dartmouth's Tuck School of Business says it's valuable when they do.
18: It's vital to investors, to analysts, to you and I as retail investors, to understand what NVIDIA are doing.
17: Knowing what companies expect can help investors decide whether and how much to invest, though Stockin says it is important to take their projections with a grain of salt.
18: There is evidence that forecasts tend to be slightly upwardly biased. Not much, but they are biased because they believe that forecast is attainable.
17: But typically, Todd Kravit at the University of Connecticut says forecasts are in the ballpark.
19: Revenue is a pretty straightforward number. It's easy to interpret and it's easier to forecast. And so that's why I would expect it to be pretty reliable.
17: If a company's forecast is not reliable, Amy Hutton at Boston College says there can be big consequences.
20: If you make a statement like, we expect 70% growth, and you don't achieve 70% growth, and you don't along the way update investors about why you're not going to achieve it, you could get sued.
17: Your stock can also take a hit if you drum up high expectations and don't meet them, which is why Hutton says it's actually common for companies to underpromise.
20: They will spend time throughout the year walking down analysts' expectations. So when they get to that final year-end announcement, they beat the expectations
17: and get a bump in their stock price. I'm Samantha Fields for Marketplace.
16: We got a peek at some Census Bureau data this morning on how much stuff businesses have sitting on their shelves or in the back of their stores or at warehouses. That data is officially called inventories. And for months, inventory growth had been slowing down. 0.2% here, 0.3% there, until a sharp turn in July when inventories surged 1.3%. Marketplace's Sabri Benishor has more on the great summer shelf stocking and what it tells us about the economy.
21: Storing stuff on shelves and in warehouses costs money and time, and businesses don't like to do it if they don't have to. Plus, what if nobody buys your extra stuff? Then what? For the past year or so, businesses have been especially

0: The Great Summer Shelf Stocking and what it tells us about the economy.
1: Storing stuff on shelves and in warehouses costs money and time, and businesses don't like to do it if they don't have to. Plus, what if nobody buys your extra stuff? Then what? For the past year or so, businesses have been especially skittish about it and have not been stocking their shelves very deep at all.
2: I think a lot of that has been driven by a lot of the policy uncertainty over the last 18 months.
1: Michael Pierce is chief U.S. economist at Oxford Economics. Tariffs, war, new tariffs, new war, makes for kind of twitchy business planning. But it may be that businesses are now deciding, you know what, it's been long enough, let's do it, let's buy more stuff.
3: Wholesalers are having to increase their inventories because their sales have just been so remarkably strong this year.
1: Jason Miller is professor of supply chain management at Michigan State.
3: Through June, sales were up 17% year over year.
1: He says a lot of that is for AI and data centers.
3: Machinery and computers and electrical goods.
1: But those things are not the whole economy. And it may be that elsewhere in the land of inventories, retailers are stocking up again, not because of AI, but because of the latest trade war. Stephen Brown is chief North America economist at Capital Economics.
4: We obviously had a period where tariffs were a bit lower, and then we're kind of approaching periods where they're likely to be higher again. So that may have caused some tariff front running.
1: But anytime you have extra stuff sitting on shelves, whatever it is, there's a nagging question. Are people going to buy it? Gregory Dacko is chief economist at EY Parthenon.
5: Some of these imported products are simply not being sold.
1: Businesses don't like that. Time is money, yes, but so is shelf space. In New York, I'm Sabri Benishore for Marketplace.
0: Wall Street today, NVIDIA. We'll have the details when we do the numbers.

0: The NFL season kicks off in less than 2 weeks. On Wednesday, September 9th, we'll get a Super Bowl rematch between the New England Patriots and the Seattle Seahawks. Seahawks will get the hometown advantage. During this summer's offseason, though, both teams' stadiums kept busy with football of another kind, World Cup soccer matches. For those games, the stadium's artificial turf was replaced with natural grass, something required by FIFA. Five other NFL stadiums also did this for the World Cup. But now all of them have reverted back to the fake stuff. That's frustrated players who've, for years, voiced their preference for real grass. Marketplace's Henry Epp reports.
1: Seattle Seahawks defensive tackle Leonard Williams spent a chunk of the offseason in Seattle as it hosted the World Cup.
2: And I actually went to Belgium versus USA, which is pretty cool.
1: Williams was telling this to reporters in late July. That game he attended was played on grass, replacing the artificial turf he and his teammates usually play on. So a reporter asked him,
3: does that make you wish they had grass for you guys?
2: Yeah, for sure. I think the whole NFL felt that way. You know, we obviously prefer to be on grass. It's just less impact, better on the body and things like that.
1: 92% of NFL players agree, according to a 2024 poll conducted by the NFL Players Association, their union. The union has cited studies in the past that show injury rates are higher on turf, though the NFL points to a third-party study that found injury rates in the 2025 season were about the same on both turf and grass. But there's one overarching reason that nearly half the stadiums in the league use turf.
4: I think it comes down to money.
1: Jeremy Duru is a law professor and director of the Sport and Society Initiative at American University. For one, he says grass is expensive. You have to grow it, install it, replace it when it gets torn up after a game. Plus, NFL stadiums are used only a few days a year for pro football, so many of them host a lot of other events.
4: In the off-season, you can have concerts coming in. You have monster truck pulls or whatever, conventions, all of these things produce revenue. And if you do those things on your grass field, you're going to rip it up.
1: Turf, on the other hand, can more easily handle, say, a Beyonce concert. So stadiums with artificial fields can bring in more revenue. The NFL argues there are other factors teams have to consider when they choose whether to use natural grass that are specific to each stadium. Nick Pappas is the NFL's field director.
5: Those being architectural differences, such as

0: shade structures, retractable roofs, domed and enclosed stadiums.
1: It's trickier to maintain grass indoors. There's also climate.
0: Extreme heat, extreme cold, potential for snow and precipitation.
1: And
0: proximity to sod farms.
1: Having a sod farm nearby to grow the field's grass is really important, Pappas says, and not all stadiums are close to one.
0: The further you have to truck grass, the longer that it's rolled up, the more risk you inherit in that grass not being the standard you expect once it gets to the stadium.
1: All those considerations, Pappas says, dictate which surface teams choose. And he notes the NFL and the Players Union have a joint committee that sets the safety and consistency standards for both turf and grass.
0: There's weekly contact between the NFL and the NFLPA working towards surface improvement.
1: But in a statement to Marketplace, the Players Union said the World Cup showed that the technology, expertise, and resources exist to use grass in every NFL stadium. To comply with FIFA, grass was installed in domed stadiums in Dallas and Atlanta, and in cooler climates like Seattle and New England. And the union has a chance to push owners on this issue in its next collective bargaining agreement, which comes up for renewal after the 2030 season. Nellie Drew is a professor of practice in sports law at the University at Buffalo.
2: It's certainly a term and condition of employment. It's something that the league would bargain about. Now, that doesn't mean that they're going to give in.
1: Drew says to get grass across the league, players may have to give something up. And owners, Drew says, are pushing to add an 18th game to the NFL season.
2: And so maybe it's a situation in which the players say, okay, but if you want us to beat up our bodies for another game in another week, then you better do it on grass as opposed to artificial turf.
1: Players and the league may have to decide whether that's a trade-off they're willing to accept. I'm Henry Epp for Marketplace.

0: All week, we've been bringing you stories from our series, Robots Ate My Taxes, a look at how AI's impact on the workforce could jeopardize the income taxes governments rely on to, you know, pay for roads and schools and stuff. Today, we hear about how the tax system in America actually incentivizes employers to favor AI instead of human workers. Here's more from David Brancaccio, Marketplace's senior correspondent for Future Effects.
1: Alyssa is a professional wordsmith. For 1 year and 2 months, this 30-something worked, past tense, for a global company that makes toys for kids.
2: Amazon listings, Wayfair listings, press releases, you know, the whole nine yards.
1: But soon, AI. First, it was the boss asking her to try using ChatGPT. Alyssa found it took longer to check for mistakes and plagiarism than to just write the stuff herself. Then the boss just handed some of Alyssa's to-do list to the bot.
2: Like, oh, we're just testing. Okay.
1: Then a video meeting where she thought she'd get a raise. Nope.
2: Since we're restructuring, we no longer need you anymore.
1: She left with the strong impression the toy company would try instead of her more AI for its writing. Alyssa asked us to use just her first name, so speaking to us doesn't hurt her chances of finding a new job. 3 years later, she's still looking for a role that pays like that one.
2: That's like a huge chunk of our income, because we were hoping to, right after the wedding, based on what we were saving with my income, buy a house.
1: Yep, she was about to get married. Thank goodness Alyssa's dad jumped in to pay for her wedding dress, given the reduced financial circumstances. But two incomes, down to one, brought austerity. And she's paying less tax because she earns less. What Alyssa didn't know is that AI has a structural advantage over humans, like her.
3: Employers pay the government extra taxes for the privilege of employing people.
1: Ryan Abbott is a professor of law at the University of Surrey School of Law in the UK and an expert on technology as a partner at the law firm Brown, Neri, Smith & Kahn.
3: My university would love to replace me with a chatbot, and they will as soon as the student satisfaction scores are about equivalent. But when they do that, one of the unanticipated advantages they get is they pay less in taxes to do it.
1: Social Security plus Medicare equals 7.65%. You don't have to pay AI, for starters. Now, there is a way to fix this in the spirit of human versus AI justice. And I should point out that what Abbott is about to say is just a thought experiment and not a formal policy proposal.
3: Eliminate or reduce payroll taxes on humans. And so this has the advantage of leveling the playing field.
1: If we killed off payroll taxes in America, where would federal, state, and some city governments find money instead? There are plenty of ideas we've been exploring in this project. Here's one: taxing robots. When Bill Gates warmed to a robot tax back in 2017, many economists were aghast, arguing when you make tools more expensive to use, you end up with less efficiency, lower profits, and less competitiveness. Yet, Nobel laureate Joseph Stiglitz at Columbia doesn't dismiss this out of hand.
4: I'm not overly averse to some kind of tax that would slow down the pace of job disruption, make the companies recognize that there are social costs of this job disruption. I wouldn't put it just on the AI, but I would put it more broadly on the problems associated with job disruption.
1: Technology law expert Ryan Abbott proposes you get at this by taking away company perks, like
3: special incentives businesses have, for example, on capital depreciation.
1: And investors would hate this, but maybe even a penalty.
3: A tax to discourage automation per se might have some economic inefficiencies in it, but it might have some offsetting social goods that make that valuable.
1: Social goods like raising money to pay people to retrain so they can thrive in an AI economy. I'm David Brancaccio for Marketplace.
0: You can see more of David's reporting on our YouTube and Instagram accounts. The handle is MarketplaceAPM.

0: coming up.
1: I ship more of my corn dog mix to Canada than we use here in the United States.
0: There really is an economy for everything, even corn dogs. But first, let's do the numbers. The Dow Jones Industrial Average added 105 points, 0.2%, to finish at 53,569. The Nasdaq surged 411 points, 0.6%, to close at 26,541. And the S&P 500 found 55 points, 0.7%, ending at 7730. Samantha Fields reported on chipmaker NVIDIA. Shares climbed 0.8%. Meanwhile, Salesforce announced an expanded partnership with Anthropic on Wednesday. Salesforce soared 22.6%. Bonds fell. The yield on the 10-year T-note rose to 4.67%. You're listening to Marketplace.
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0: This is Marketplace. I'm Kristen Schwab. We're far from the official start of fall, and definitely far from any sign of fall weather, at least here in New York. But some of the consumer-driven signs are here. I saw a Halloween display up at my local Target the other day. Starbucks started selling the pumpkin spice latte this week. Let me editorialize for a second to say I agree with Kai on this one. I do not understand our cultural obsession with PSL. Anyways, retailers are pushing us to think about fall. Meanwhile, behind the scenes, they're already thinking deeply about winter, their biggest sales season of the year. To take the temperature on how small businesses are feeling, we called up Ann Robinson in Greensboro, North Carolina. She's the owner of Scottish Gourmet USA, which sells what else but Scottish goods. Ann, it's great to talk to you.
1: And nice to talk to you, too.
0: Well, there's a lot happening in the economy these days. What is coming up most for you? What are you spending most of your time thinking about as a business owner?
1: Our chief focus right now is making sure that we are ready to handle the business that will happen in what we call Q5. Q5 is Thanksgiving to Christmas. It's when we go from shipping 500 to 700 boxes a week to 1,500 to 2,000, maybe even more. So I'm hiring, we're training, I've got lots of merchandise. So we have to be ready to handle that and to maximize the business that we can actually pick, pack, and ship.
0: Yeah. Are you also experiencing rising costs as a business owner?
1: Absolutely. I have a container that's docking on Friday in Wilmington, North Carolina. It cost me $1,200 more this year than it did last year to bring that container across the ocean. My catalog was printed with my shipping expense in it. It's done. And then there's the value of the U.S. dollar, which right now is taking a real hit. And that is affecting me in a very big way.
0: Wow. So you planned for a specific amount of shipping costs. You planned for a specific exchange rate. How long ago did you plan for these costs? When did you, you know, make the finalizations on those catalogs? And how big of a gap are you going to have to close?
1: I placed the bets on the merchandise in June. I estimated what the cost of the dollar was, or the value of the dollar was going to be at that time, and I set my prices at a certain exchange rate. What we've done is we've gone out and cut our costs on a huge number of supplies by really shopping the market. So ice packs are going to be cheaper for me this year than they were last year. Liners for the boxes, I'm buying them in multiple pallet quantities in order to get my price down. I mean, I've been looking everywhere for savings because I don't want to have to increase my prices.
0: Yeah. Well, those 10%, you still have a 10% tariff, right, on your imported goods. What happened to the tariff refunds? Did you get your money back?
1: I've gotten about 80% of our money back. I'm still waiting for money back from FedEx, UPS, DHL. And I have one liquidated entry that is in that limbo state. But in the meantime, I'm filing a protest for that entry.
0: You know, you're celebrating your 20th year now. And after all the ups and downs that got you here, 21st year. So you're celebrating your 21st year now. After all the ups and downs that got you here, how are you feeling about not just this holiday season, but the future?
1: I think there's still a market for our niche of Scottish food and gifts, but it's really hard to make money in this environment. And the uncertainty that's been created by the cost of fuel, the cost of utilities, rents have gone up here dramatically. And of course, the tariffs.
0: Anne Robinson owns Scottish Gourmet in Greensboro, North Carolina. Anne, thanks for catching up.
1: Thank you. It's wonderful to be with you, Kristen.

0: It's been 100 years since Route 66 officially became part of the federal highway system. It eventually became the first fully paved transcontinental highway in the U.S. We're traveling the Mother Road this week and checking in with some businesses along the way. Yesterday, we stopped by a New Mexico motel. Today, we're grabbing a bite to eat.
1: Hello, I'm Josh Waldmeyer, the third generation owner here at the Cozy Dog Drive-In in Springfield, Illinois, and we're 205 miles south from the start of Route 66. My grandfather opened this establishment when he got out of the military service back in 1946. Of course, I grew up in the restaurant, but after I graduated high school, I went out in the private sector and tried to see what I could do. And I came back probably about 8 years or so later, around 2006, decided to see if my mom needed any help. It felt good, so I decided to stay around and ended up taking over in 2013. This year, in particular, with the Route 66 100th Centennial, we have seen a huge increase in traffic, and some of our sales are up to almost 30%. We have people come from all over the world, from Italy, Germany, Australia, Japan. Actually, when I was setting up for this interview with you, I had some Germans come in that I was talking to and taking pictures with. I've put a new t-shirt order in each month, and I'm still running out of sizes before I can get the next order in. Yes, our prices have gone up. At the beginning of this year, we experienced an increase on our hot dogs. They went up almost 15%, which probably came out to close to almost a nickel. But yeah, it's when you sell hundreds of thousands of them, it adds up. I don't know if I'm the number one exporter of corn dog mix, but I can tell you for sure that I ship more of my corn dog mix out to Canada than we use here in the United States. My history with dealing with shipping to Canada, it's changed in the last 15 years on what you have to go through to get the stuff in and out. I've already shipped everything I'm going to ship this year to Canada, so we're all set and okay till next year. So we'll just have to wait and see what the world decides to do next year. I think my grandfather would be very pleased with how I've handled Cozy Dog and continued the business. I was fortunate enough to know my grandfather before he passed, so I have very fond memories of him telling me about business and how to treat people and just the things you need to do to keep a business going and just make people happy in the world. Us Waldmeyers, we just trudge through and we make it happen.
0: That's Josh Waldmeyer carrying on his grandfather's legacy at the Cozy Dog Drive-In in Springfield, Illinois. Have a Route 66 business you think should be on our list? 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
0: This final note on the way out today, saw this in the Washington Post. The cost of higher education, like a lot of other things, has been ballooning in the last couple decades. The average cost of college in the U.S., according to the Education Data Initiative, is more than $38,000 a year. So now, more schools are offering three-year degrees. At least 70 schools in the U.S. offer or are considering offering shorter paths to graduation in hopes of sending students into the workforce earlier and with less debt. Our daily production team includes Andy Corbin, Mika Ellison, Maria Hollenhorst, Sarah Leeson, Sean McHenry, and Sophia Terenzio. Will Story is the supervising senior producer, and I'm Kristen Schwab. We'll see you here tomorrow. This is APM.
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4: 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Mostly cloudy overnight tonight with a low dropping back around 72. Showers likely on Friday. Possible thunderstorms developing. Highs near 87. Shower chances continuing overnight Friday night with a low dropping back around 72.
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1: 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My name is Wendy Brodsky, and I'll be reading local highlights from today's broadcast of the WHRO Voice Grocery Cart with sale ads good from August 26th to September the 1st. 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

0: 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Financial support comes from the Virginia Department of the Blind and Vision Impaired and through the generosity of individual donors and members of WHRO. Coming up next, more local and regional programs from the WHRO Voice. My name is Wendy Brodsky. Thank you so much for joining us. Before closing, I'll leave you with this quote from Anne Frank. We all live with the objective of being happy. Our lives are all different and yet the same. Stay safe, have a wonderful week, be cool, and be well.
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0: 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Learn more at ticnetwork.org.
1: Hello, this is Jean at the Talking Information Center, reading the New York Times for Thursday, August 27, 2026. Meta to pay up to $17.1 billion in landmark settlement over social media addiction claims, by Cecilia Kang and Eli Tan. Meta on Wednesday reached a landmark settlement with 47 states, the District of Columbia, and U.S. territories, agreeing to pay up to $17.1 billion in penalties and make major changes to its products over claims it endangered children with addictive social media platforms. In a dramatic capitulation, the owner of Facebook and Instagram agreed to the financial penalties for violating federal child privacy and states' consumer protection laws, the states announced. Meta also agreed to limit how long teenagers can spend on its platforms and to bans on features that stoke mental health issues, striking at the heart of the company's business of engagement for advertising. The focus of this case was to protect our kids, stopping notifications and alerts at night and when they are in school, encouraging them to take breaks from social media, protecting them against harmful features, said Colorado's Attorney General Phil Weiser in a statement. The agreement exceeded what most courts might order, he added. The settlement effectively ends a bellwether federal trial in the U.S. Northern District of California in Oakland, where California, Colorado, Kentucky, and New Jersey were seeking roughly $200 billion over accusations that Meta harmed children. The states filed their agreement with Meta on Wednesday morning in that court, and Judge Yvonne Gonzalez Rogers approved it. Separately, Meta said on Wednesday that it settled with Texas for about $1 billion over similar allegations. The company still faces numerous other lawsuits from school districts and individuals, some of which are scheduled for trial in the coming months. Meta's stock rose on the news, closing up just over 1%. The company is valued at $1.47 trillion and most recently generated $60.8 billion in quarterly revenue. The settlement could signal an inflection point for a social media industry that has largely escaped regulatory scrutiny over the harms its products have caused children. The amount, paid in installments over 10 years, is one of the highest ever reached by a tech company to states. Meta wouldn't settle unless it sees the writing on the wall and feels really exposed, said Nora Freeman Engstrom, a law professor at Stanford University. The full value of Meta's payout depends on whether other social media companies also settle with the states and agree to financial penalties and product changes. Meta will initially pay about $12 billion. It will pay an additional $5 billion if Snap, TikTok, and YouTube also settle with the states and agree to financial penalties and product changes. In a call with reporters on Wednesday, Meta's legal team said the company negotiated the terms of its settlement to require the other companies to join, setting industry standards that would not single out Meta. Meta wants to ensure teens have a safe and productive experience on our platforms, and it partnered with state attorneys general to set a new industry standard, CJ Mahoney, Meta's chief legal officer, wrote in a blog post. He